0: Charts for the year 1978, a period of 2 weeks, the 14 songs stayed the same. In at number two, Grease, Frankie Valli. Number three, Last Dance, Donna Summer. Number four, Miss You, The Rolling Stones. Number five, Hot Blooded by Foreigner. Number six, Boogie Oogie Oogie, A Taste of Honey. Number seven, Love Will Find a Way, Pablo Cruz. Number eight, Copacabana, At the Copa, Barry Manilow. Number nine, Magnet and Steel, Walter Egan. 10, An Everlasting Love, Andy Gibb. 11, Hopelessly Devoted to You, Olivia Newton-John. 12, Life's Been Good, Joe Walsh. Number 13, My Angel Baby, Toby Beau. And number 14, I'm Not Gonna Let It Bother Me Tonight, Atlanta Rhythm Section. The same man, and it's only fitting to have Mike Arlo close out the show.
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And welcome to the Vocal Sound of Jazz. As usual, it's Jack Frieden here behind the microphone. Looking forward to bringing you an hour of jazz vocal music, which I hope you will not only find entertaining, but as informative as well. Tonight is the first of two June programs dedicated to recent and upcoming jazz vocal releases. We've got about a half a dozen albums making their Vocal Sound of Jazz program debut during this hour together. And with that said, we'll open with the New York-based jazz vocal group Duchess, who have just released their third album. It's entitled A Marvelous Party. And here are the collective voices of Amy Cervini, Melissa Stagliano, and Hilary Gardner working their vocal magic on Steve Allen's This Could Be the Start of Something Big.

Well, who would have thought that this is love? Then why have I fought it? What a way to feel like I could touch the sky. What a way to feel like I found my guy. It's love at last.

That tune goes back to 1953. It comes from the Broadway musical Wonderful Town. Leonard Bernstein wrote the music and Comden and Green wrote the lyrics. We're to perform by a woman who I have never featured before on the Vocal Sound of Jazz program. Her name is Dawn Clement, and she has a brand new album out dedicated to Blossom Dearie called Dear Mrs. Dearie, or Miss Dearie. And it's, I think, the third or fourth album totally dedicated to Blossom Dearie's music, and this is really a good one. She, like Blossom, is a pianist as well as a singer, and she's got five or six previous albums out. Some of them she sings on, some of them she doesn't. But I really like what I've heard on this album, and you'll be hearing more from this album as we move along in coming months here on the Vocal Sound of Jazz program. The tune was It's Love. Then Duchess, who I was telling you about, their brand new album, A Marvelous Party, their third album, and that's a tune, as I mentioned, written by Steve Allen, actually served as the theme song for Steve Allen's Tonight Show, his first version of what became The Tonight Show. This could be the start of something big. Well, we're going to continue and introduce the vocalist I was unfamiliar with. He makes his home in Southwest Florida. I think he plays a lot around Naples and Fort Myers. His name is Danny Sinoff, and he has a new album out called Make Someone Happy. And one of the guests on there is Benny Banach III, and you're going to hear him on this tune as well as something else later in the program. And this is a tune written by Julie Stein and Stephen Sondheim, All I Need Is the Girl.

Something About This Tune is a result of a collaboration between a lyricist by the name of Bob Levy and a pianist and composer and singer by the name of Drew Paralek. And it's a title tune to the album that they've released, and a really, really interesting album. I think it came out, it might have come out a couple of years ago. I just received a copy of it from one of the promotion companies within the past couple of months, so, and it's got some really interesting tunes. It's really a combination of modern meets classic is what they try to do in their composing style. So I hope you enjoyed that tune, as well as the one that preceded it, Are You Having Any Fun? And that is another tune from A Marvelous Party, this brand new Duchess album. I thought I would get that tune on as well. The lead on that taken by vocalist Hillary Gardner. And as I mentioned, the other two singers, Melissa Stagliano and Amy Cervini, combining their voices on a really fine third album from that group. And Danny Sinoff and Benny Baddock, he's doing the trumpet. Danny's doing the piano and singing. And the tune's All I Need Is a Girl from Danny's album entitled Make Someone Happy, which is his second release. Well, I'm very excited about an upcoming release. I think it's out on June 26th from Lisa Rich, from the DC-based vocalist. This is her second album that she's done since really being out of the picture for many years and hadn't really recorded actively for many years. And this is, I'm sure it's going to be a really fine album. I've only heard a couple of tunes. One of them is a great version of Like Someone in Love and a very adventurous version. You can tell that she was very influenced by her her vocal teacher towards the end of Jay Clayton's life. She did a lot of teaching with Lisa or for Lisa, and this is the result.

That is a very talented singer and songwriter, Chris McNulty, out of Australia. She has many albums out. We feature many times over the years here on the program, but not much in recent years. She has not released much music in recent years, but she's got a brand new album called Soul Journey. She wrote most of the tunes on it, including the tune we listened to, which is called The Waiting Game. And we preceded that with something from this terrific Chuck Bergeron album. Chuck is based in South Florida in the Miami area. I think he's on the faculty of University of Miami. He has a brand new album called Bass and Face, where he's collaborated with a variety of singers that he did these collaborations over a period of years. And one of them is the late Kevin Mahogany. And that's whose voice you heard on the John Lewis composition, 2 Degrees East, 3 Degrees West, most famous by Modern Jazz Quartet. And the lyrics were put on a few years later after that was originally written, and they were done by a woman by the name of Judy Spencer, who I know nothing about. And Lisa Rich from the soon-to-be-released I Still Rise album, due out on June 26, with her version of Like Someone in Love with Mark Copeland on piano. We're going to do another set right now, and this is an album that's a tribute to the music of Billie Holiday called For Billie. It's from a San Francisco-based vocalist, Stella Heath. And this is a tune called If You Were Mine.

me a horse from Texas, a house with a mortgage due, a letter with lots of X's, everything but you. You left me some beans from Boston, a bicycle built for two, a memory to get lost in.

Many of the vocalists who I feature here on the program obviously have day jobs, many of them in jazz education or music education in general. But I don't think I've ever played a jazz singer here whose day job is being a dentist. And that is the case of the one we just finished up that set with. Her name is Rebecca Rafla, and she has her debut album out called Fundamentally Unfinished. And she is from the Indianapolis area. She plays flute as well as does some songwriting. And she actually did not write that tune that we heard. That's a tune that goes back to a tune that was made famous by Brenda Lee, written by Ronnie Self, called A Sweet Nothings. But this album's got some really interesting original material on it. Again, it's Fundamentally Unfinished. Then Mark Winkler, who we feature many times here because he creates a lot of great music. This is another tune from this recent album, A Love Comes First. And this is the standard, the Duke Ellington standard, Everything But You. And Stella Heath, If You Were Mine, from her album For Billy. Got time for one more set. It's going to be a two-song set. This is a preview of an album that'll be out, I think, in about a week or so. This is a New York-based vocalist, a very adventurous New York-based vocalist, Lucy Yorgasian, and her new album is entitled Hey Love, and this is her take on witchcraft.

my hair. That sly come hither stare that strips my conscience bare. It's witchcraft.

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1: From Isabella Isherwood's debut album, The Sweetest Sounds, produced by Champion Fulton, we heard Till There Was You, the Meredith Wilson collaboration from The Music Man. If you enjoy jazz ballads and mid-tempo tunes, I hope you join me next week for our quieter side edition of the program. Until then, this is Jack Fried, and as always, thanking you so much for listening.

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That's a tune called High Heels, played there by the New Concert Orchestra on the Retro Cocktail Hour. It's by Trevor Duncan, a self-taught English composer who wrote a lot of music for production libraries as well as the concert hall. So welcome to the Retro Cocktail Hour, where we only serve music that's shaken, not stirred. I'm Daryl Brogdon, waiting for you here at the Underground Martini Bunker, the home of space-age pop and incredibly strange music. Up ahead, we'll hear from the Sauter Finnegan Orchestra, a jazz band that was too hip for the squares and not hip enough for the jazz bows. Also, new music by the Tiki Yaki Orchestra and the Voodoo Five. We'll hear from Henry Mancini on one of his very first albums, Driftwood and Dreams. There's all that, plus a sound tour of Hawaii with music by Kenyon Hopkins. Thanks for coming to our far-out radio rendezvous, the Retro Cocktail Hour.

Ray Martin and his orchestra, Bye Bye Blues. That's from the album Dynamica, 1961. One of the first in RCA Victor's stereo action series, featuring the sound your eyes can follow. Glad you're here for another Retro Cocktail Hour. It's going to be a good one. I'm Daryl Brogdon, and soon we'll hear Patti Page from an album called Love After Midnight. It's from 1964, and it's coming up. Now, here's the Sauter Finnegan Orchestra. This was a band formed in 1952 by arrangers Eddie Sauter and Bill Finnegan. They had a record deal with RCA Victor and were just successful enough that they put together a touring band and hit the road. This turned out to be a disaster for everybody. There was a saying in the 1950s, the Sauter Finnegan Band was too hip for the regular folks, not hip enough for the jazz fans. So you can see the problem. They did, however, make some spectacular music during their few years together in the 1950s. Here's the Sauter Finnegan Orchestra, Sleepy Village.

Les Baxter and White Sands, music from 1970 and a European exploitation film called Bora Bora. It's about a wife who runs off to the South Seas to live a more sensual lifestyle. The husband comes looking for and against a fabulous Les Baxter score, not to mention the scenery. They somehow work things out. Before that, Return to Paradise, done by Henry Mancini on one of his first albums, Driftwood and Dreams. This was 1957, the year before Peter Gunn went on TV and made Mancini a household name. Also, Stranger on the Shore, sung by Patti Page. It's on her album Love After Midnight, 1964. That song was composed by the clarinetist Ackerbilk and was originally the theme song for a British TV serial. It's the Retro Cocktail Hour, and we are thrilled to have you join us here at the Underground Martini Bunker. I'm Daryl Brogdon, and in just a few, we'll sample the new album by the Tiki Yaki Orchestra, Weekend in Waikiki. The Retro Cocktail Hour is right here, each and every week, same time, same station, and on stations like Chickasaw Community Radio in Ada, Oklahoma, WSKG Classical in Binghamton, New York, and the stations of Wyoming Public Radio. 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

That's a tune by Kenyon Hopkins, Luau. You're on the Retro Cocktail Hour. It's on the album Sound Tour Hawaii, one of several travel records put out by the Verve label and by Esquire magazine in the early 1960s. Each album included some familiar tunes spiced with a few originals by the brilliant Kenyon Hopkins. In the next half hour, we're going to hear from vibraphonist Cal Jader, and There's Something New by Skip Heller's Voodoo 5. Speaking of new, the Tiki Yaki Orchestra has just released a brand new album, Weekend in Waikiki, also featuring the Hawaiiana Brass. To me, the album sounds like the Tijuana Brass gone Hawaiian. Maybe that was the idea, but whatever, it's a terrific album. Here's Mexotique on the Retro Cocktail Hour.

There's one by Piero Piccioni, Mexican Dream, a tune from an Italian film called Colpo Rovente. I gather it's some kind of crime thriller. Came out in 1970. You're with me, Darryl Brogdon, and this is the Retro Cocktail Hour. On the air from here at the Underground Martini Bunker. In a world of uncertainty, we can always be sure that the bunker is super cool. That's because it's underground and it gets cold down here, you know? Anyhow, not too many minutes, a new one by the Voodoo Five and by vibraphonist Carolyn Trowbridge from her new album, Found Memories. Now, here's music by one John Shakespeare, and apparently that is his real name. He was an English arranger and songwriter who worked with Herman Hermits and Brenda Lee, among others, and wrote music for production libraries. Here's one written for a film about the 1970 World Cup, which apparently was held in Mexico. Mucho Mexico 7-0.

Joe Fender and his orchestra, Toto Bien. Joe Fender is really the German composer, arranger, and record producer Frank Player. This guy had like 9 or 10 fake names that he used over the years. Besides Joe Fender, he was also Pedro Gomez and Tony Zartner, among several others. Ahead of that, Vai Querer, done by vibraphonist Cal Jader. It's from an album of contemporary Mexican and Brazilian music, 1962. Arrangements are by the great Claire Fisher. Hey, thanks a lot for digging the tunes here at the Retro Cocktail Hour. I'm Daryl Brogdon. We appreciate the gift of your time to come and listen to this incredibly strange music. Here's another new one now. It's by Skip Heller's Voodoo 5, featuring the voice of Lina Maria Cardinale. From Mojave After Dark, this is Coffee in the Morning, Kisses at Night.

That's Julie London and Sway, a song originally known as Quien Será. Norman Gimbel wrote new lyrics, and the song became known as Sway when it was recorded by Dean Martin and by others. Before that, on the Retro Cocktail Hour, Quiet Village, done by the Longines Symphonette Society. You remember this group? It started out as a radio show broadcasting classical music, but eventually it kind of morphed into a record label, specializing in classical music, old radio shows, and the Great American Songbook. I can remember seeing their TV commercials back in the 60s and early 70s. They used to always have an English actor doing the pitch because, you know, that accent is classy. Also, Duchess of Sheba, played by vibraphonist Carolyn Trowbridge. It's on her new album, Found Memories, which you can find at bandcamp.com. This is the Retro Cocktail Hour. I'm Daryl Brogdon. Glad you could be here for another round of the music that's shaken, not stirred. If you need to get in touch with me, my email is host@retrococktail.org. You can also hit me up at our Facebook page, where we have over 11,000 members worldwide. 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

0: 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That's Mambo Combo, right here for you in the Retro Cocktail Hour. 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

Welcome, welcome to Retro Underground. I'm Christy Walsh here with another hour of musical wayback weirdness and joy. I mean, I hope Retro Underground sparks as much joy in you as it does me. But let me ask you, can you, in these modern times, imagine a group of teenage girls, I'm talking 15 and 16-year-olds, traveling, touring, without responsible adult supervision? The Runaways. Rock and Roll from their debut self-titled album is what we kicked off with. And that's their take on the Lou Reed classic from 1974, released just 2 years prior to the version we heard tonight. Up next, we are jumping ahead to 1989 and an early recording from the band Lush. They formed in 87 and had shopped around two self-produced EPs. Ivo Watts-Russell, one of the co-founders of 4AD Records, liked what he heard and went to see the band perform along with the Pale Saints. In 1989, both bands were offered contracts. This is Lush with Baby Talk.

Your Lucky Day in Hell by Eels from 97. Song appeared on the band's debut album, Beautiful Freak. And the band is centered around singer-songwriter Mark Oliver Everett, known better by the name or the initial E. And an interesting fact, his father, Hugh Everett III, was the physicist who proposed the many worlds interpretation of quantum mechanics. There's a very cool award-winning documentary from 2007 by E called Parallel Worlds, Parallel Lives. And it follows him as he takes this journey in this attempt to understand this enigmatic man that he knew to be his father, but this guy that he really didn't actually know at all. Very cool documentary. All right, now let me ask you, what do Meatloaf, Sha-na-na, Tom Petty, Bill Bruford, and Chuck Berry all have in common? Probably a few things, but the one I'm thinking of is the band The Fabulous Poodles toured with each of those acts. And we heard their song Bionic Man from their 1979 release Think Pink. I am so stoked to share this next track, a very, very early recording from Duran Duran, so early that Simon Le Bon is nowhere to be found. It's some other bloke. In fact, Duran Duran has had like four or five lead singers before Simon Le Bon laid claim. And this version of Girls on Film is from 1979 and features vocalist Andy Wickett. And although it is really fun to hear these alternative universe kind of versions, you can't help but wonder if the band's success would have been the same if old Andy, Steven, or Jeff had held on to the mic. Maybe we'll have to use some of Hugh Everett III's quantum mechanics to figure that one out.

0: What's your problem, man?
1: Isn't this over yet?
0: No, it's not over yet. You still got the rest of the show to go.
1: Whatever.
0: That's so a cliche crap saying whatever. I can't believe you.
1: Yeah, right.
0: You know, it's just stupid. You can sit here and say whatever at me all show, and you may think you look cool, but it looks really dumb.
1: Yeah, whatever, dude. I don't know. Whatever, you know. I got the tude now, you know. Whatever, I don't care, you know. So it's just whatever. I'm letting it happen. I'm freewheeling.
0: Dude, if your attitude doesn't change, I'm just not going to do the song with you.
1: Whatever.
2: I went down to the beach and saw Kiki. She was all like, and I'm like, whatever. And this chick comes up to me and she's all like, hey, aren't you that dude? And I'm like, yeah, whatever. So later, I'm at the pool hall and this girl comes up and she's all like, and I'm like, yeah, whatever.

And then it's 3 a.m. I'm on the corner wearing my leather. This dude comes up and he's like, hey, punk. I'm like, yeah, whatever. Then I'm throwing dice in the alley. Officer Leroy comes up and he's like, hey, I thought I told you. And I'm like, yeah, whatever. Then up comes Zaffo. I'm like, yo, Zaffo, what's up? He's like, I'm like, that's cool.

Raul messaged me a few months back on Facebook and asked me to play that song. I'm so sorry it took me so long, Raul. Some folks may remember that tune as being performed by a pair of sock puppets on MTV from the Syphil and Ali show, created by childhood pals Liam Lynch and Matt Crocco. The song version we heard was initially performed on the show in 99, and it was later released on a solo album by Liam Lynch in 2003. Black Uhuru, proceeding off their second studio album, Red, from 1981, we heard the song Youth of Eglinton. The band's lineup changed several times over the years, but this is seen as the group's classic era, featuring Michael Rose, Derek Ducky Simpson, and Sandra Puma Jones. Up next from the peninsula, Shadowvine for this week's Retro Underground Virginia Spin, a band that started in the late 80s and then relocated to Richmond by the time this next song was released. There's even a music video for the song that was filmed in Norfolk by Bill Gaunce's Big Dog Productions, who did a lot of really awesome local music videos in the early 90s. And you can find a lot of them on YouTube, like the one for this song. It's Ariel by Shadowvine.

0: Hi, Christy, it's Anne. I have a couple requests. First, my birthday is Saturday, the 6th, so I was hoping you would play Happy Birthday by Concrete Blonde. Also, kind of a leftover from last week's show, I would like to know, and I'm sure other people would like to know, your favorite song. So if you would play that for us, that would be fabulous. Thank you. As always, love the show. Bye.
1: Well, outside in the hall, there's a cat fight. It's just after midnight.

This is Retro Underground, and we kicked off that last set with the Virginia Spin from Shadowvine, then Jawbreaker from 92 with Kiss the Bottle. Now, a couple notable covers of that, Rise Against, Foo Fighters, and Lucero. But nothing really catches you like the grit and desperation of Jawbreaker's original. And Anne, happy birthday to you, Anne. Thank you so much for your calls, and thank you for calling that request in from 1989 Concrete Blonde's Happy Birthday. Everybody tell Anne happy birthday. Talk about grit and a sprinkle of desperation, Johnette Napolitano, though I think her voice has more grit and determination to it. The song was the second single from the band's second record, Free, from 1989. Now, if you'd like to request a song for the show, email me at retrounderground@whrv.org, or you can leave a voicemail for the show at 757-889-9111. Requests, share your favorite music memories, or whatever. And Anne, you are so sweet to ask. I have a hard time picking a favorite anything, so I actively decided when I was much younger that my all-time favorite song is Uncertain Smile by The.

From 83, that was the Philadelphia-based hardcore band Wide Eye, fronted by Neil Jackal Perry, and the song Mad at the World. And it's off their EP, A Place in the Sun. And you can still catch the band live. In fact, they had a show in Philly earlier tonight. The Cure just before, at one of their earlier pivotal moments of their career, Robert Smith, after the Pornography album, took a month-long detox and decided to liberate himself from the dark, gothy brooding. And what followed was a series of songs fun and sturdy enough to hold on to the goth fans, but also pull in fresh-faced new teenage listeners. That song, Let's Go to Bed, is what we heard. And when he took it to the label Fiction Records, they were convinced that old Bob was off his melon and that the Cure fans would hate them. I'd say they fared okay. Arches of Loaf from Chapel Hill also in that set for you Mallrats fans. The song heavily featured in Kevin Smith's 95 grunge flick starring Jason Lee, who we were just talking about last week. Web in Front was the song, and it was the lead single from their debut album, Icky Metal. Want to check out past episodes of the show? I've got 2 years worth. Log on to whrv.org/retrounderground to find the archives. Contact info can be found there as well, along with tonight's episode, once we wrap up, which we are just about to do. June is Pride Month, so this month's theme show on June 27th will be Prideful. 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Not going to close out with something wild and quirky tonight. I'm actually going to play something that got put into my head by my sweet boyfriend. He's been listening to Brian Eno's first solo album, Here Come the Warm Jets, from 1973. And the title track to that album has been stuck in my head. So we can all thank him. Please listen responsibly.

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0: Now Matt the Cat's gonna show you what was on the juke in the back.
1: Like a bee buzzing around your hive, I'm laying down the jive to keep the big beat alive. Right here on the juke in the back, 1940s and 50s rhythm and blues you can use from the top of your head to the soles on those worn-out walking shoes. I'm your jukebox operator, Matt the Cat, ready to lay it down for you, cats and kittens. It's a solid hour of 1940s and 50s rhythm and blues. Or as I like to say, the soul that came before rock and roll. And this week I have to ask you that musical question. Do you like rhythm and blues vocal groups from the West Coast? Can you tell the difference between an East Coast group and a West Coast group? How do you feel about baseball? Would you like a program that would not only give you a solid dose of West Coast rhythm and blues, but would also provide you with a little bit of baseball action on the side? Well, cats and kittens, have I got the program for you. It's this week's Juke in the Back, featuring one of the greatest examples of West Coast vocal group rhythm and blues, Arthur Lee May and the Crowns. Now, Arthur Lee May, who was born in Tuscaloosa, Alabama, on December 11th, 1934, was not your typical rhythm and blues singer. In fact, his first love was baseball. The year he began making records, 1954, was also the year that he was signed to the Milwaukee Braves organization. You see, when he was very young, his parents moved out to Los Angeles, and there he attended Jefferson High, which has become famous as fertile ground for R&B singers. Richard Berry, Cornell Gunter, Etta James, Gaynell Hodge, Obadiah Young Jesse, Johnny Guitar Watson, Jesse Belvin, and the list goes on and on. While at Jefferson High School, not only did he meet Richard Berry, but he was singing with him. He also sang in another group called the Carmels. Well, after graduating high school in June of 1953, Lee May was signed to the Milwaukee Braves organization and began work in the minor leagues, starting out in Idaho as part of the Boise Pilots. Baseball was his main interest, and he knew he had to jump on that career fast because you only have a small window to make it in baseball, but you could sing for the rest of your life. So his musical career was just kind of like a second interest to Arthur Lee May. He had left the Carmels and was singing pretty seriously at the time with Richard Berry, who would soon be part of the Flares, and Johnny Coleman. The trio caught the ear of the Bahari Brothers from Modern Records, and they brought them into the studio for what looks to be two recording sessions. From the first session, they recorded Please, Please, Baby and The Fine One. The Bahari Brothers issued the single as By the Five Hearts, even though they were a trio, on their Flare subsidiary. And in February of 1954, Arthur Lee May, along with Johnny Coleman and the distinctive voice of Richard Berry, had their first record out. And that's how we're going to start this week's feature on Arthur Lee May and the Crowns, before the Crowns, with Please, Please, Baby on the Juke in the Back.

Set My Heart Free, the first recording made by Arthur Lee May and his new group called The Crowns, who were incidentally named after the Crown Record Company, which was a subsidiary of the Bahari Brothers Modern Records. What's also kind of interesting about that is that Richard Berry was singing with the Flares, who were named after the Flare subsidiary of Modern Records. So who was in the Crowns? Well, our hero, Arthur Lee May, is singing lead tenor. Charles Colbert and Johnny Morris are singing tenor as well. Joe Moore and Richard Berry are singing baritone. And Johnny Coleman's singing the bass parts. In late 1954, Cashbox reported that Saul Bahari, who was the Bahari brother running Modern Records and RPM Records, had signed a new group featuring a young baseball player named Arthur Lee May. Now let's take that first record, Set My Heart Free, and flip it over. Here's the same group of Crowns singing the flip side. I Wanna Love, issued on Modern Records in November of 1954. You're digging the soul that came before rock and roll. This week on the Juke in the Back.

Truly by Arthur Lee May and the Crowns, this week's feature on the Juke in the Back. Released in February of 1955 off the RPM subsidiary of Modern Records. I wish I could provide some recording dates, but unfortunately Modern Records did not keep great sessionographies, so it's kind of hard to tell exactly when the group was in the studio. I can tell you this though, during the baseball season, Arthur Lee May did not record. He mostly recorded on the off season. So most of the songs you're going to hear on this week's program were probably recorded between November and, say, February or March of each year. He recorded in the winter and played baseball in the summer. Right around this time, the songwriting duo of Jerry Lieber and Mike Stoller had grabbed Richard Berry and asked him to sing lead on a new tune called Riot and Cell Block No. 9 for their group, The Robins. Berry was to sing the bass lead because the Robins' regular bass, Bobby Nunn, just couldn't get that feel that Lieber and Stoller were looking for. Well, as you know, Riot and Cell Block No. 9 turned out to be a significant record for the Robins. And the Bahari brothers were none too pleased when they caught wind of this. So in order to make up for it, Richard Berry had to record another Jailbreak song called The Big Break for Flair Records. The group backing Richard Berry up on that record is Arthur Lee May and the Crowns, though they are uncredited. The Crowns are also uncredited on another Richard Berry record, Get Out of the Car. And at this time, Richard Berry is not only singing solo and with Arthur Lee May and the Crowns, but he's also singing with the Flairs and the Dreamers. But let's get back to this week's feature, Arthur Lee May and the Crowns, and another release they had for the RPM label in May of 55. Here's Love Me Always on your source for 1940s and 50s rhythm and blues, The Juke in the Back with Matt the Cat.

0: 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Linda Rosenberg, Ken Farger, Gail Kuntz, Mark and Marion McAlpine, Glenn Dicker, Michael Carter, Stephen Herman, and contributors Gary Cipollone, Derek Justman, Valerie from Queens, Jeffrey Ehrlich, Scott Velarde, Bob Keller, Adrian Fidelani, Wayne Novak, Joe Costello. 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
2: Loop-de-loop-de-loop, a real barn burner from this week's feature on The Juke in the Back, Arthur Lee May and the Crowns. And Arthur Lee May is sounding a lot raspier and soulful on that record. And it was probably recorded in early 1955 at their second session for RPM Records. RPM issued it as the flip side to Love Me Always in May of 55, during the 1955 baseball season, which was pretty productive for Arthur Lee May, who was still making his way up through the minors. He played for at least four of the Milwaukee Braves' minor league teams, moving all over the country from team to team. No time to record. RPM's next Arthur Lee May and the Crowns release would be their last for that label. Issued in October 1955, it's Please Don't Leave Me.

Gloria, a stunning tune written by Richard Berry, who you can hear prominently in The Bridge, sung beautifully by Arthur Lee May, and recorded for Art Roop's specialty label out of Los Angeles on February 1st, 1956. It was released on specialty in March. Gloria gained some regional airplay and has become a stone-cold classic, but unfortunately never made the national charts. Arthur Lee May and the Crowns left the Bahari Brothers and their Modern, Flair, and RPM subsidiaries to try and get paid. It's very hard to squeeze royalties out of the Baharis, though they were fond of little cash advances and gifts. But baby, that don't pay the bills. So after this one-off stint with specialty, Arthur Lee May was off to Johnny Otis's record label, Dig Records. From here on out, the Crowns are no longer credited on labels. Now Arthur Lee May is listed solo. During the 1956 baseball season, Arthur Lee May continued to improve, leading the league in runs, hits, and RBIs. He spent the entire season still in the minors with the Evansville Braves. He spent the offseason wintering in the Caribbean League, playing in the Dominican Republic. But he still found time once in a while to record. By this time, Richard Berry had left the group to pursue his solo career, and the Crowns now consisted of Arthur Lee May and Charles Colbert singing tenor, Joe Moore and Johnny Coleman singing baritone. Remember, Johnny Coleman used to sing bass. And Charles Holmes holding up the low end. Johnny Otis issued a few Arthur Lee May sides in late 1956. Here's one of them. Arthur Lee May, this week's feature on The Juke in the Back, with This Is the Night for Love.

For me, cats and kittens, it doesn't get much better than that. Arthur Lee May with the uncredited Crowns singing Whispering Wind on Johnny Otis's Dig record label from late 1956. Oh, it's a beautiful song. So great is that record that I think we should flip it over, baby. On the flip side, A Fool's Prayer. As we spotlight Arthur Lee May and the Crowns, one of the finest groups out of Los Angeles.

Now it's time for the Great 78, where we take a thick piece of shellac and harken back to a time when 78 RPM records were king. This week we're featuring Arthur Lee May and the Crowns. Let's go back to his one-off specialty release from early 1956. It's the flip side of their March 56 release of Gloria. The flip side was supposed to be called Oh Ruby Lee, but when the record came out, it was listed as Oh Ruba, R-O-O-B-A, Lee. Well, whether it's Ruba or Ruby, it's still a groovy tune, and this week's Great 78, Arthur Lee May and the Crowns with Oh Ruba Lee.

Hey, pretty girl. Arthur Lee May tapping into that bouncy rock and roll sound for that song. 1957 off of LA's Flip Records. And like many of the Los Angeles-based vocal groups of the 1950s, the Crowns were just jumping around from label to label, looking for a hit that just wasn't coming, but producing some stellar material. We're featuring the great Arthur Lee May this week on The Juke in the Back, a cat who balanced his musical career with his baseball ambitions. And during the year 1957, he was playing the entire season with the Jacksonville Braves, another minor league team for the Milwaukee Braves. Now let's take Hey Pretty Girl and flip it over. This song, 'Cause You're Mine Alone, has some stellar guitar work on it, and I don't know who's playing this guitar. Do you? Well, baby, let's dig on it. Here's Arthur Lee May. The Crowns are here, but they're not credited, with 'Cause You're Mine Alone. Flip Records, 1957. On the Juke in the Back, and your source for 1940s and 50s rhythm and blues.

Does that song sound familiar? Arthur Lee May, with his own rendition of The Swallows' 1951 hit, Will You Be Mine? And doing a pretty good job at it, too. What a great sound. Arthur Lee May, the feature on this week's Juke in the Back. He's kind of obscure as West Coast vocal groups go, but oh so loved by vocal group aficionados across the country. It was time to feature Arthur Lee May here on the Juke in the Back. I hope you enjoyed the show, baby. Remember, soul, it's a feeling, and you'll get that feeling each week when you tune into your source for 1940s and 50s rhythm and blues right here on the Juke in the Back. I'm your furry leader, Matt the Cat. And during the year 1958, the Crowns started recording for John Dolphin's old label, Cash Records. Arthur Lee May had started the year 1958 in spring training for the Milwaukee Braves, but soon after he was sent back to the minors. That year, he joined the Crowns on Cash Records and recorded Will You Be Mine, backed with Honey Honey, a song he had recorded earlier as more of a mambo-sounding tune. This time, Honey Honey took on more of a straight-ahead rock and roll feel. We'll hear that in just a moment. This time, the label to Will You Be Mine, backed with Honey Honey, read Lee May of the Milwaukee Braves. So somebody was trying to cash in on a rising baseball career. In 1961, the tunes were reissued on Imperial Records. Lee May, as he was known in baseball, finally got his start in the Milwaukee Braves in July of 1959. He would play for Milwaukee until an injury laid him out in 1964. Then he played for Houston, and in 67 moved on to Cleveland. Lee May's career ended in 1971 with the Chicago White Sox. And if you look at his numbers, he wasn't a bad player at all. His career batting average is .274 with 94 home runs, 419 RBIs, and his on-base percentage was .323. But in many ways, he was just another baseball player and just another Los Angeles-based rhythm and blues singer. That's one way to look at it. The other way to look at it is, here's a cat who followed his dream, got to be a rhythm and blues singer, and got to be a Major League Baseball player. And that's saying something. We lost Arthur Lee May on July 17th, 2002, at the age of 67 from liver cancer. What a guy. Let's go out with the flip side of Will You Be Mine. Here's the updated version of Honey Honey. Have a wonderful week, everybody, and I'll catch you on the flip side next time on the Juke in the Back. Bye-bye.

0: 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Thanks for dropping by. 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I'm Miss Rosie. See you next time on the Juke in the Back.
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1: This is Blues Before Sunrise. Each week, we examine the forgotten pages of blues heritage, dusting off records by obscure and unknown artists, as well as the immortal bluesmen. 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
0: Yeah, yeah, taters and tomatoes.

If I feel like this tomorrow, I don't know what I'll do. Yes, if I feel like this tomorrow, I don't know what I'll do.

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Yes, my baby got something ain't no other woman got. She's so small in the front, and in the back she's six way out.

Hey, it's Dr. Jojo Adams, Chicago's own, from July 1947. If I feel like this tomorrow, actually, Jojo was the featured vocalist. The record was under the tenor man's name, Tom Archia. If I feel like this tomorrow, it gets us started. This week's edition of Blues Before Sunrise. It's the Blues Heritage Showcase, and I'm your host, Steve Cushing. For the next 5 hours, we'll be here blowing the dust off of some of the forgotten sounds in blues heritage. This first hour, it's the sounds of Bronzeville. That's the jazz-oriented side of the blues. Our opening set this week belongs to Louis Jordan and the Timpani Five.

0: jive on the thoroughfare?
1: No, man.
0: Well, they got him.
1: They got who?
0: You know that man that's been cooking up that jive, selling to these folks around town, making them have them funny dreams?
1: You mean the hoodoo man?
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1: Oh, no. That cat thought he was just too grand.
0: Well, Gate, somebody done hoodooed the hoodoo man.
1: Smack me down with the story, Gate.
0: Old Johanna.

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He said, come on, Gate, and jump with me. At the Juneteenth Jamboree, the rhythm was swinging at the

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In the days of old, when knights were bold, they were pious and modern.

Hey, there's Louis Jordan and the Timpani Five, and these are early recordings by the group. He made his first records under his own name in 1939. That last one we listened to, You're My Meat, was November 1939. That rounded out our set. Let's see, we started out with sides from 1940, first from March of 1940, Somebody Done Hoodooed the Hoodoo Man. Then from January 1940, You Run Your Mouth and I'll Run My Business. Also from that same date, January of 1940, we had a really early recording marking that forgotten black holiday, Juneteenth Jamboree, going back to the years just immediately after the Civil War and forgotten about largely, or at least unknown in the white communities across the country for decades. Now it's celebrated again, but here's Louis Jordan back in January 1940 singing about it, the Juneteenth Jamboree. That's our opening set this week. Louis Jordan, the Timpani Five, it's Blues Before Sunrise. Up next, we'll call on Buddy Johnson and his orchestra. And one of the featured vocalists in the band was his baby sister, Ella Johnson. We'll start off with a big hit from them from October of 1940.

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I hope that you'll stop me so I can hear you call me darling once more. Because I love you, yes, love you with all my heart and soul.

0: There's a set of sides by Buddy and Ella Johnson, with Buddy and Ella treating the vocals on the particular tracks. We started with the big hit, Please Mr. Johnson, from October 1940, featuring Ella Johnson on the vocals. Then Buddy Johnson, a track a little bit earlier, November of 1939, Buddy Johnson and the Mac Sisters singing in the background with Stop Pretending. Then Ella again from November 1941 without The One You Love, and Buddy Johnson wrapped it up with You Won't Let Me Go, a classic from October of 1940. You know, it was interesting. Every black big band had at least some crossover. There were white enthusiasts that were aware of the band, but in the case of Buddy and Ella Johnson, there really wasn't much crossover as well, but there really was something to it, because if you'll remember, You Won't Let Me Go, people as accomplished as Ray Charles copied their songs and did versions himself and really made wonderful productions out of them. Buddy and Ella Johnson, It All Happens Here on Blues Before Sunrise, hour number one, devoted to the sounds of Bronzeville. And with that thought in mind, let's listen to a trumpeter and vocalist, one of my favorites, Hot Lips Page.
1: Relations. I've got relations, but somehow they don't mean a thing to me. And cousins,

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I got an uncle in Harlem. 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I got a suit in my closet that he holds like a friend.

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He's been carousing at the burlicue. Just watch me teach him with the sole of my shoe. Small fry, strutting by the pool room. 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Oh, small fry, dancing for a penny. Small fry, counting up how many. My, my, just listen here to me. You ain't the biggest catfish in the sea. You practice pecking all day long, some old radio song. Oh, yeah.

daughter, small fry. She stay in shallow water. See, I should take you across my knee. You ain't the biggest catfish in the sea. You got your feet all soaking wet. You'll be the death of me, yeah. Oh,

Lips Page here on Blues Before Sunrise. We started with, let's see, the latest one was March 1949, done for Columbia, and I Got an Uncle in Harlem. Then from November 1944, we had a pair, It Ain't Like That, and the Big D Blues. I think those were Continental. And for RC, I think Bluebird, from June 1938, we had Small Fry. And I've often mentioned the fact that one of the Cap brothers, you know, who ran Decca, came to Lips and convinced him. He was a member of the Count Basie band and convinced him to leave the Basie band and he would make him the next Louis Armstrong or Red Allen. And it never quite worked out for Lips. He was a great singer and a pretty good trumpet player as well, but he never caught on commercially the way the other guys did. Time for some Hep Harmony. Let's call on the Ink Spots. Let's go back for the Jive Ink Spots, the early guys. This is from March 1938.

0: gotta know the story, how Adam gave his rib for Eve. Everybody thinks it's awful, the way she calls for Ad to grieve. But I've thought the matter over, and here is the reason why. I've come to this conclusion that Adam was a lucky guy. Eve cost Adam just one bone. But he couldn't get away with that if he was here today. He never had no sealskin coats to buy. And there were no millionaire bills to pay. No, sir. Coats, she gave him double, and he got the weary blues. She liked to raise a little king. Now, that is a fact. Still, she only cost him just one bone. And you can't expect too doggone much for that now, can you? Eve had several thousand dresses, all growing on a tree, they say. And there are lots of women right here now that just think that they grow that way today. Yes, sir. Look at all these big fur jackets and sealskin coats they wear. The kind of skin that Eve wore must have been a little bare. To Eve, called Adam, just one bone. And you must admit he got his money's worth. But even if he paid more than he should, remember now, Adam was lucky. He owned the earth. She caused him trouble, and he got to wear blue. She was a bit too fond of apples. Now, that is a fact, too. But she only cost him just one bone. And you can't expect to doggone much for that. That's cheap.
1: Famed black comedian Burt Williams from November 1920 on the Columbia label, and Eve cost Adam just one bone. We started the set with the Ink Spot, some Hep Harmony, O Red from March 1938. We also listened to Albert Ammons and a little combo on the Mercury label, Baltimore Breakdown from January 1948, and then Burt Williams from November 1920. It's Blues Before Sunrise. You know, I never have been one to do much forward promoting. You hear all the commercial jokes saying, oh, stay around 15 minutes, we're going to be listening to this. But since I don't ever really do that, let me do it right now.

coming up on hour number three, we're going to be listening to an hour's worth of conversation in piano from famed pianist Jelly Roll Morton. I remember Dick Buckley used to bring these in. They were Library of Congress recordings done by Alan Lomax. And I for years, I've had a four CD set on the Rounder label, but unfortunately, they eliminated all the conversation, which was what was so much fun. But just to give you a taste of what it's going to be like, hour number three, play this for you. It's Jelly Roll Morton. Back, I think these were done in 1938, if I'm not mistaken.

0: When I was down on the Gulf Coast in 1904, I missed going to the St. Louis Exposition to get in a piano contest, which was won by Alfred Wilson of New Orleans. I was very much disgusted because I thought I should have gone. I thought Tony Jackson was going to be there, and of course that kind of frightened me. But I knew I could have taken Alfred Wilson. So then I decided that I would travel about different little spots. Of course, I was down in Biloxi, Mississippi during the time. I used to often frequent the Flat Top, which was nothing but an old honky-tonk, where nothing but the blues were played. There was fellas around played the blues like Brocky Johnny, Skinnyhead Pete, Old Florida Sam, and Tricky Sam and that bunch.
1: What did they play?
0: Well, they just played just ordinary blues, the real low-down blues, honky-tonk blues.
1: What's the name of them?
0: Well, for an instant, Brocky Johnny used to say to sing a tune something like this. The title was, All you gals better get out and walk, because he's gonna start his dirty talk. That's it, was. So he happened to truck down to Mobile. At that time, I was supposed to be a very good pool player, and I could slip upon a lot of people playing pool because I played piano, and they thought I devoted all my time to the piano. So we got in Alabama bound, and the frequent saying was, any place that you was going, why, you were supposed to be bound for that place. So, in fact, we was Alabama bound. When I got there, I wrote this tune called Alabama Bound. It goes this way.

All right, there you had Jelly Roll Morton. We've got an hour's worth of that coming up during hour number three. We're going to pause and identify the station. We'll be back with hour number two while Bill Davis takes us up to station ID.

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1: It's hour number two of this week's Blues Before Sunrise.

Ray Charles from June 1959, I'm Moving On, gets us started. Hour number two of this week's Blues Before Sunrise. Here's more Ray.

Tell everybody, Ray Charles in town. I got a dollar and a quarter and I'm just Randy Clown. But don't let no female play me cheap. I got 50 cents more than I'm gonna keep.

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Well, I've done everything that a fool could do.

Well, I'll bet pretty much everybody recognizes the voice of Annie Laurie when they hear it. There she was with the last two. First, It Hurts to Be in Love, December 1956, and then You Belong to Me from August of 1952. Let's see, before that, we played two by Ray Charles. First, 2 Years of Torture, written by Percy Mayfield, recorded by Ray in June 1959. We also heard Ray from that same session, June 1959, Let the Good Times Roll. We heard a pair by Percy Mayfield. These were done for the Tangerine label, which was Ray Charles' label. I've mentioned this many times before, that Ray really liked what Percy did and signed Percy to a contract for 5 years as a songwriter. And of course, Percy gave him the big hit, Hit the Road Jack, and there were many others. But in turn, Ray put Percy Mayfield on his own Tangerine label. And from that Tangerine period, we had from 1962, Never Say No, and then from 1964, Stand By, and that brought us around to Annie Laurie. You're tuned to Blues Before Sunrise. I'm Steve Cushing. We seem to be playing two by everybody, so let's check out two by Billy Wright.

0: What's happening, Billy? You drinking yourself to death?
1: No, man. My baby walked out on me and left me all by myself. With four cold, cold walls. And man, here's my story. Well, day is breaking. And I'm still awake. Well, I'm done making my one big mistake. Is it worthwhile after all? Living with nothing but four cold, cold walls.
0: Don't worry about it. You'll get another woman.
1: I had a real good woman, and I didn't understand that a good woman can always find another man. She's been gone since way last fall, and I'm left with nothing but four cold, cold walls.
0: Why don't you sound her?
1: I wrote her a letter, mailed it in there. I'm praying that it will find my baby somewhere.

0: walls. Just hold on, man. She'll come back.
1: Yes, it's too late to hope, hope that fate will smile on me. Please send me another mate. I believe she's having herself a ball. While I'm looking at nothing but four cold, cold walls.
0: Don't let it get you down. Straighten up, man.
1: Oh, no need a sign. I'm so, so tired of crying. It's bad enough living.

In that set, we listened to a pair by Billy Wright, recorded for the Savoy label. From October 1952, we listened to a tune called After While. And then from May of 1953, it was Four Cold, Cold Walls. After that, tenor man Hal Singer, pair of instrumentals. Well, I guess actually technically the first one had some vocals on it, Go Hal Go. Houndstooth was the name of it, from May of 1956. And then Hal Cornbread Singer and Indian Love Call from August of 1952. You're tuned to Blues Before Sunrise. Let's change the pace, go back for some pre-war recordings. And let's listen. Georgia Tom is heard here, and then we'll listen to Georgia Tom again, this time backing Kansas City Kitty. Two by Georgia Tom.

0: Mama, you can have the blues.
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1: Now listen, Mama, you don't have to hurry, don't have to speak. Got everything that a good gal needs. 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Most any gal appreciate the stuff you got. Your songs all sung and your prayers all prayed. Groceries in your kitchen and your rent's all paid. Got plenty liquor, got plenty gin. 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

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He loves a whole lot. And I

Coetus Bentley from March 1929, Big Gorilla Man. The only thing he's got that she needs so bad is another woman's telephone number, I think. Coetus Bentley to round out our set. We had Georgia Tom Dorsey on piano and vocal, Tampa Red guitar, July 1929, and Eagle Riding Papa. Then Kansas City Kitty, How Can You Have the Blues? From November 1930, Kansas City Kitty was accompanied by Georgia Tom Dorsey. We heard from Aura Alexander. She did 8 records. They're all on the Columbia label. And The Sweetest Daddy in Town, unknown pianist there from September 1931. And Gladys Bentley and Big Gorilla Man from March 1929. She not only sang, but she played her own piano. Tune to Blues Before Sunrise, time for our vintage gospel set. It starts, they did a lot of secular material, but in the early days, the Golden Gate Quartet sang religious numbers as well.

0: Now listen, the text, remember, is the woman that has three husbands all die and go to heaven. Then later she dies and she goes to heaven. In heaven, whose wife will she be?
1: Yes.
0: The scriptures answers the question for you, so you'll not be confused. Jesus answered it, and here you are.
1: And Jesus answering said unto them.
0: And Jesus answering said unto them.
1: Do ye not therefore err, brethren?
0: Do you not err, my brethren, talking about this question?
1: Yes. Because ye know not the scriptures.
0: Because you do not know the scriptures.
1: Neither the power of God.
0: Neither the power of God.
1: For when they shall rise from the dead.
0: When they shall rise.

0: Now listen, the text, remember, is the woman that has three husbands all die and go to heaven. Then later she dies and she goes to heaven. In heaven, whose wife will she be?
1: Yes.
0: The scriptures answers the question for you, so you'll not be confused. Jesus answered it, and here you are.
1: And Jesus answering said unto them.
0: And Jesus answering said unto them.
1: Do ye not therefore err, brethren?
0: Do you not err, my brethren, talking about this question?
1: Yes. Because ye know not the scriptures.
0: Because you do not know the scriptures.
1: Neither the power of God.
0: Neither the power of God.
1: For when they shall rise from

0: you said unto them?
1: Do ye not therefore err, brethren?
0: Do you not error, my brethren, talking about this question?
1: Yes. Because ye know not the Scriptures?
0: Because you do not know the Scriptures.
1: Neither the power of God.
0: Neither the power of God.
1: For when they shall rise from the dead.
0: When they shall rise from the dead.
1: They neither marry.
0: They don't marry.
1: Nor are given in marriage.
0: Nor are they given in marriage.
1: But are as the angels which are in heaven.
0: Yes. Now, my precious one, when we get to heaven, there'll be no more marrying. Amen. Nor given in marriage. Yes. You'll not know one another as husbands and wives. Because you'll be equal with the angels. Now, there is no female angels. I want to make that perfectly plain to you. Not saying that to reproach the sisters at all. But there is no female angel in heaven. And you know why? You know, God's business, an angel is a ministering spirit. An angel is that which attends to the business of God. And all God's business is hers. And God couldn't afford to have any women angels. You know why? You know, when God wants a message carried, he gives the order. And tell Rayfield or Gable or Micah to go ahead and take the message. But if he had female angels, they'd want to know all about it before they left. And the Lord didn't have any time to hold an argument with women. So there isn't any female angels. And why that is, it is because in heaven, they do not multiply by procreation. No. Angels are created spirit beings and they never die.
1: Amen.
0: They live forever and eternity. Down in the earth, we are subject to death. And therefore, we have female and male because we multiply by procreation.
1: Amen.
0: And so in heaven, there will be no more dying.
1: Yes.
0: There will be no more death.
1: Amen.
0: When we shall come forth from the resurrection, we'll live equal with the angels.
1: Yes.
0: We'll be spiritual beings.
1: Yes.
0: And we'll die no more. Yes. And therefore, we won't need no female angels and won't be any argument over who's white or whose husband is mine or yours. You see what I'm talking about.
1: Yes.
0: Now, listen, my precious wife. Maybe you can't understand this, but Jesus is my headlight.
1: Yes.
0: Amen. And he's making things kind of bright.
1: Yes.
0: And I'm trying to lighten them up for you
1: so
0: you won't be confused. W. J. S.
1: T.
0: W for willingly. J
1: for Jesus.
0: S for suffered.
1: V for victory.
0: Willingly.
1: Jesus.
0: Suffered. For victory.
1: W.
0: J.
1: S.
0: T.

Thank you.

It's the Gay Sisters out of Chicago. I'm a Soldier from March of 1951. We started with the Golden Gate Quartet, Go Where I Send Thee, Bluebird label from August of 1937. Then we had a sermon from the Elder Lightfoot, Solomon Michaud, December 1933, No Female Angels in Heaven. It was a broadcast done on a station in Virginia. It was WJSV, I believe, were the call letters. After the sermon from the Elder Michaud, we had the Five Blind Boys of Mississippi, Something Within Me, September of 1950, and that brought us around to the Gay Sisters. It's Blues Before Sunrise. I'm Steve Cushing. We're going to pause and identify the station, and we'll be back with hour number three to take us up to station ID. Let's call on Sister Rosetta Tharp and Marie Knight, team together. This goes back to November of 1947.

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1: And it's hour number three of this week's Blues Before Sunrise. I'm your host, Steve Cushing. This hour, we're going to be focusing on a great jazz pianist, Jelly Roll Morton. And it occurs to me that over the years, he's a great jazz pianist, but we don't get to hear him too often in the world of blues. And I looked through the discography. Many of the other great pianists are heard behind classic blues singers. Jelly Roll Morton's accompaniments are actually very limited. He was on a total of 10 recorded sides behind blues singers. Of those 10 sides, 4 of them remained unissued. What brought this all about was, I remember we played a record by Lizzie Miles that featured Jelly Roll Morton. Well, he accompanied her on 2 records, Edmonia Henderson on 2 records. Also, he accompanied Frances Herford on 2 records, but they were unissued. 2 recorded sides are unissued. And also accompanied Billy Young. Of the 4 sides that he was heard with Billy Young, 2 of them were unissued and 2 of them were issued. So he had 6 issued altogether. So we don't really hear much of him on a blues show. But I thought, for those of you that are unfamiliar with him, we would play a couple of records just to, you know, get an idea of who he was. Most of his recordings, his commercial recordings, were done with a band. Jelly Roll Morton and, was it Red Hot Peppers? Yeah, that was the name of his band, and he's on many, many recordings. We'll play, and he did some solo piano things, but not as many as you would think. We're going to start off with 1, him playing a solo piano, and then 2, he and the Red Hot Peppers. These are commercial recordings. I think almost everything was done for Victor, or the ones that I'm familiar with. So let's listen to a couple featuring Jelly Roll Morton on piano.

right, there's Jelly Roll Morton solo piano, a thing called Seattle Hunch from July of 1929. Now let's listen to Jelly Roll Morton and his band, the Red Hot Peppers. This is called Burning the Iceberg.

All right. There's an idea of the Red Hot Peppers, Jelly Roll Morton, a couple of commercial recordings, Burning the Iceberg from July 1929. What we're going to do for the rest of the hour, listening to some recordings by Jelly Roll Morton that he made for the Library of Congress in the late 1930s, 37 or 38. Alan Lomax is here doing the questioning, and Jelly Roll Morton talks about his career and plays examples of his music. I remember Dick Buckley used to play these from time to time. I always found it fascinating, not only the great piano playing, but the stories. Buckley sort of chuckled because he thought a lot of this stuff that was said had later been sort of debunked and proven not to be true, but it's fascinating listening just the same. And we'll break in from time to time. Again, this is Jelly Roll Morton, recorded at the Library of Congress.

0: was down on the Gulf Coast in 1904. I missed going to the St. Louis Exposition to get in a piano contest, which was won by Alfred Wilson of New Orleans. I was very much disgusted because I thought I should have gone. I thought Tony Jackson was going to be there, and of course that kind of frightened me. But I knew I could have taken Alfred Wilson. So then I decided that I would travel about different little spots. Of course, I was down in Biloxi, Mississippi during the time. I used to often frequent the Flat Top, which was nothing but an old honky-tonk, where nothing but the blues were played. There was fellas around played the blues like Brocky Johnny, Skinnyhead Pete, Old Florida Sam, and Tricky Sam and that bunch.
1: What did they play?
0: Well, they just played just ordinary blues, the real low-down blues, honky-tonk blues.
1: What was the name of that?
0: Well, for an instant, Brocky Johnny used to say, sing a tune, something like this. The title was, All You Gals Better Get Out and Walk, because he's gonna start his dirty talk. That's what it was. So he happened to truck down to Mobile. At that time, I was supposed to be a very good pool player, and I could slip upon a lot of people playing pool because I played piano and they thought I devoted all my time to the piano. So we got in Alabama bound, and the frequent saying was, any place that you was going, why, you were supposed to be bound for that place. So in fact, we was Alabama bound. When I got there, I wrote this tune called Alabama Bound. It goes this way.

course, I wrote this tune while I was in Alabama, about the year of 1905, when I was about 20 years old. I was considered very good amongst my friends, that is, so far as the writing period. And I've always had the kind of little inkling to write a tune at most any place that I would ever land. Of course, we had King Porter around there. That is, I mean, Porter King, the man that King Porter's stomp was named after. He was considered a very good piano player. And of course, we had King. I just remembered his name. I think his name Charlie King, another piano player around there. Baby Grice was another one that was supposed to be good. That was all in Mobile. Baby Grice was from Pensacola, Florida. Then we had another one around that was supposed to be very good from Florida also. His name was Frazier Davis. And Frank Rachel was supposed to be the tops when it came down around Georgia. But somehow or another, most all those boys kind of felt that I had a little composing ideas and always tried to, encourage me to play some numbers. That is, write a number, I mean. So that's why I wrote Alabama Bound. What do you want me to do? That's the way I'd play for the girls to do the high kicks. Said, my, play that thing, boy. And I'd say, well, certainly do it, little old girl. That's just the way they used to act down Mobile those days, around St. Louis and Warren, part of the famous corner. I never will forget after I beat some guys playing pool. If it wasn't from one of my piano-playing friends, you'd never heard this record because the guy was going to knife me right in the back, I'm telling you. He had the knife right on me. He said that I only used a piano for a decoy, which he was right. And of course, he had in his mind that I was kind of nice-looking. Imagine that, huh? Well, that's right. Of course, he wasn't such a good-looking fella himself. He had some awful rubber-looking lips, I'm telling you. Yes, indeed. He's kind of jealous of me, I suppose he was, anyhow.

0: King Porter was the first stomp, or the first tune with a name stomp, wrote in the United States. You must pardon me for clearing my throat, see, but I've got to do it occasionally. Of course, I tell you the fact about it. I don't know what the name stomp mean myself. There really wasn't any meaning, only that people would stamp their feet, and I decided that the name stomp would be fitted for it. Of course, this tune, I was inspired by the name from a very dear friend of mine and a marvelous pianist now in the cold, cold ground. A gentleman from Florida, an educated gentleman with a wonderful musical education, far much better than mine. Now, this gentleman's name was Mr. King, Porter King. This gentleman was named Porter King, as I before stated. And, of course, he seemed to have a kind of a yen for my style of playing, although we had two different style of playing. And, of course, he particularly liked this type of number that I was playing, and that was the reason that I named it after him, but not Porter King. I changed the name backwards and named it King Porter Stomp. Now, this tune become to be the outstanding favorite of every great hot band throughout the world that had the accomplishments and qualifications of playing it. And until today, this tune has been the cause of many great bands to come to fame. It has caused the outstanding tunes today to use the backgrounds that belong to King Porter in order to make great tunes of themselves.
1: When did you write this?
0: This tune was wrote the same year as Alabama Bound in 1905. It was wrote the same time with another tune that I wrote. Of course, I never got any credit for it. Mr. Williams, Clarence Williams, got the credit for it. It was You Can Have It, I Don't Want It. Well, it went something like this. No words, it was just a lot of foolish words to you.

0: suppose it didn't sound so good, see, but Clarence Williams thought it was all right, and he'd taken the number, and it was really his first hit. It was my material, because I used to... In fact, I happen to be the man that taught Mr. Williams how to play. And, of course, I don't intend to say anything unless it's real facts. And it's really fact. Of course, we'll finish up by playing King Porter Stomp, do you think?
1: Why didn't you have a copyright any of these tunes way back
0: there? Well, I'd tell you why we didn't copyright them. We didn't copyright them for a great reason. Not only me, but many others. Why, the publishers thought that they could buy anything they wanted for $15, $20. Well, the fact was that at that particular time, the sporting houses were all over the country, and you could go in any town. If you was a good piano player, just as soon as you hit town, you had 10 jobs waiting for you. So we all made a lot of money, and $10 or $15 or $20 or $100 didn't mean very much to us during those days. I'd really like to see those days back again. I'm telling you the truth. They were wonderful days. So the publishers, we didn't give them anything. So they decided, we know a way to get them, so that a lot of publishers would come out with tunes, our melodies, and they would steal them, but we kept them for our private material. That is, to battle each other in battles of music. Battles of music is old, ages old. And of course, if we had the best material, we was considered one of the best men. And of course, the best player always had the best jobs. And the best jobs always meant plenty of money. When I made $100 a day, I thought I had a small day. And now today, if I make 10, I think I've got a great day. That's how that was. Is there any other information you would like to ask?

0: Ready?
1: General, tell us about yourself. Tell us where you were born, who your folks were, when, how.
0: Well, I'll tell you. As I can understand, my folks were in the city of New Orleans long before the Louisiana Purchase. And all my folks came directly from the shores. Not the shores, I mean from France. It's crossed the world and the other world, and it landed here in a new world years ago. I remember so far back as my great-grandmother and great-grandfather.
1: Tell us about what their names were,
0: Della. Their names, my great-grandfather's name was Emile Peche. That's a French name, and the grandmother was Mimi Peche. It seems to be all French, and as long as I can remember, those folks that never was able to speak a word in American or English.
1: Did they own slaves?
0: Oh, well, I don't know. I don't think they had no slaves back there in Louisiana. I don't think so. I don't know, but they never spoke of anything like that. But anyway, my grandmother, her name was Laura. She married a French settler in New Orleans by the name of Henry Monet. That was my grandfather. And either one of them spoke American or English. Well, my grandmother bore sons named Henry, Gus, Neville, and Nelisco, all French names. And she bore the daughters, Louise, and Viola, and Margaret. That was the three daughters. Louise, her elder daughter, happened to be my mother, Fred Jelly Roll Morton. Of course, I guess you wonder how the name Morton come in. By the name Morton being an English name, it wouldn't sound very much like a French name. But my real name is Ferdinand Lamotte. My mother also married one of the French settlers in New Orleans out of a French family, being a contractor. My father was a brick contractor, bricklayer, making large buildings and so forth and so on. We always had some kind of a musical instruments in the house, including guitar, drums, piano, trombone, and so forth and so on, harmonica, and jussop. We had lots of them. And everybody always played for their pleasure, whatever the ones that desired to play. We always had ample time that was given us and periods to rehearse our lessons, which was given to anyone that was desirous in accepting lessons. But of course, the family never had an idea that they wanted musicians in the family to make a living. They always had it in their mind that a musician was a tramp. With the exceptions of the French opera house players, which they always patronized. They only thought there was the great musicians in the country. In fact, I myself was inspired by going to the French opera house once. Because the fact of it was, I liked to play piano. And piano was known at that time to be an instrument for a lady. So I had, and in my mind, that if I played piano, I would be misunderstood.
2: All right, let's break in right here. You're listening to Jelly Roll Morton. These are Library of Congress recordings done, I think, in 1938, with Alan Lomax doing the interviewing. And I think they came out, I was trying to, they originally came out as a set of 78s, and then they came out, I think it was it like 7 or 8 LPs? And now I think there are 7 CDs, if you can find them. I bought the volumes, CDs, that were put out by the folks at Rounder Label. And I was disappointed because they did what they thought everybody wanted them to do, which was to eliminate all the talk from Jelly Roll Morton and just capture the piano performances. So I put these on and wondered where the stories were, because that's what I liked the most. There's still a lot more here. You're tuned to Blues Before Sunrise. I'm Steve Cushing, and we'll go back and listen to the second part of our recordings with Jelly Roll Morton.
0: Well, no, they didn't call me sissies, but they always said that piano was a girl's instrument. So then I'd taken to the guitar. That was due to the fact that my godmother was always interested in me. And I become to be a very efficient guitarist until I met Bud Scott, one of the famous guitarists in this country today. I was known to be the best. And when I found out that he was dividing with me my popularity, I decided immediately to quit playing guitar and try the piano, which I did secretly, that is, with the exception of my family. They're the only ones that knew. I'd taken lessons. I tried under different teachers, and I find that most of them were fakes those days. They couldn't read very much themselves. During that time, they used to have in the Sunday papers, different tunes come out. And when these tunes would come out, it would be my desire to play these tunes correctly. At the time, I had a colored teacher by the name of Mrs. Moment. Mrs. Moment was no doubt the biggest ham of a teacher that I've ever heard or seen since or before. She fooled me all the time when I'd take these numbers and place in front of her. She would rattle them off like nobody's business. And about the third one, she rattled off sound like the first one. Then I began to get wise and wouldn't take lessons any further. Then I demanded I would either go by myself and learn the best way I knew how or be placed under an efficient teacher, which I was then placed under a teacher at the St. Joseph University, a Catholic university in the city of New Orleans. And I began to learn under the Catholic tutorage, which was quite efficient. And then later, taking lessons from a known professor, colored professor named Professor Nickerson, which is considered very good. I tell you, things is driving along then. Then one day at the French Opera House, going there with my folks, I happened to notice a pianist there that didn't wear long hair. That was the first time I decided that the instrument was good for a gentleman, same as it was a lady.
1: What was his name, and when was it?
0: Well, I don't remember his name, but I must have been about 10 years old. I don't remember his name.
1: That was about
0: when? Well, that was no doubt about the year of 1895.
1: Was he from France?
0: Well, he's supposed to be. All the French opera players were supposed to be from France. I remember the old building very well on Royal Street.
1: Remember any of the stuff the pianists used to play in the French opera?
0: Well, they used to play numbers like Faust and tunes like that, you know, French numbers. And for instance, used to play this number and sing it.

0: said.
1: Did they play any Debussy?
0: Well, I don't remember now.
1: Did you ever hear of a composer named Gottschall?
0: Yes.
1: They used to play his stuff around there?
0: No doubt they did, but I was kind of young at the time. This is Miserere from El Trovador.

0: Of course, that was the type of number that... the type of number that they used to play in the French Opera House. And it was one of the tunes that has always lived in my mind as one of the great favorites of the opera singers. I'll tell you the truth, of course, I transformed a lot of those numbers into jazz time. From time to time, for instance, Sextet from Lucia, of course, there's little different little variations and ideas in it that no doubt would have a tendency to detract or to masquerade the tunes. As I mentioned before, but my name was Lamont. Lamont was really my name, but Father wanted me to be a hard-working boy. He wanted me to work in the bricklayer trade. He wanted to pay me $2 a day as a foreman. I decided after I learned to play music that I could make more money, which I interceded. In my younger days, I was brought in to the Tenderloin district by friends, young friends, of course. Even before we were in long pants, we used to steal long pants from around the fathers and brothers and uncles and so forth and so on.
1: Could you go down there before you had long pants on?
0: Why, the policeman would run you right in jail. It'd run you ragged. I remember Fast Mail very well. Fast Mail was his known to be Fast Mail because he had two legs and feet that couldn't be beat. Of course, we kids from time to time would climb those 8 and 10 feet high board fences. We'd really climb them and get away from these people, but they kept us right out of the district. They'd take the straps on the end of the clubs and just make switches out of them, cut our legs into ribbons, and was very much frightened. I happened to invade that section, one of the sections of the district where the birth of jazz originated.
1: Where was this? How old were you?
0: At that time, that was the year of 1902. I was about 17 years old. I happened to go to Villeray and Bienville. At that time, one of the most famous night spots after everything was closed. It was only a back room where all the greatest pianists frequented after they got off from work. All the pianists got off from work in the sporting houses at around 4 or after, unless they had plenty of money involved. And they would go to this Frenchman's. That was the name of the place, Saloon. And there would be everything in the line of hilarity there. They would have even millionaires to come to listen to the different great pianists, what would no doubt be their favorites maybe among them.
1: They used to play.
0: Well, they played every type of music. Everyone, no doubt, had a different style.
1: Were they white and colored both?
0: They had every class. We had Spanish, we had colored, we had white, we had Frenchmen, we had Americans.
1: Do you remember specifically, were there Frenchmen who just come from France there in those places?
0: Well, we had them from all parts of the world. New Orleans was a stomping grounds, we'll say, for all the greatest pianists in the country. Because there were more jobs in that section of the world and that for pianists than any other 10 places in the world. The reason for that, they had so many mansions, folding houses, that paid nothing to no pianist. Their salary was $1 a day in the small places, but couldn't afford to pay. The big places guaranteed $5 a night. If you didn't make $5, they would pay you $5. But that was never the case. Because when you didn't make $100, you had a bad night. Such houses as Hilma Burt's, next door to Tom Anderson's Saloon, corner Custom House, and Basin Street, was one of the mansions. Tom Anderson was supposed to be the husband of this Hilma Burt. Was no doubt one of the best paying places in the city.
1: How much would you make there?
0: Well, I never no night, as I remember, under $100. It was a very bad night when we made $100. It was very often men would come into the houses and hand you a 20 or hand you 40 or $50 note. It was just like a match. wine flowed much more than water did during those periods. And many of those houses, there's more wine sold than beer. I mean the kind of wine I'm speaking about. I don't mean Sauternes or nothing like that. I mean champagne. Beer was sold for a dollar a bottle. Wine sold from 5 to 10, depending upon the type of wine that you bought. Of course, they were all imported. Among the main ones were Clicquot, which is a French wine, and Mumm's Extra Dry. That was an English wine.
1: Well, so you were telling us about this hangout for pianists.
0: Yes.
1: Who used to be down there?
0: Well, I didn't finish on that. I was only getting to this point, why we had so many pianists. Well, after 4 o'clock in the morning, all the girls that could get out of the houses, they were there. There weren't any discrimination of any kind. They all sat at different tables or any place that they felt like sitting. They all mingled together as they wished to. And everyone was just like one big happy family. People from all over the country came there. There were most times that you couldn't get in. This place would go on from 4 o'clock in the morning at a tremendous rate of speed, with plenty of money, drinks of all types, till maybe 12, 1, 2, 3 o'clock in the daytime. Of course, when the great pianists used to leave, then all the crowds would leave. Among some of these great pianists, I may mention some that I remember very well, Sammy Davis. One of the greatest manipulators I guess I've ever seen in history of the world on a piano. And the gentleman had a lot of knowledge in music.
1: Was
0: I may
1: he
0: mention
1: white or colored?
0: He was a colored boy.
1: Where was he from?
0: He was from New Orleans, born and reared in New Orleans. He was a Creole. Well, for a little illustration of Sammy Davis, I will see if I can imitate him just a bit.

0: sound? Oh, well, I don't know the name of this tune. It's I only remembered a little bit. Of course, it's been years since I've seen Sammy.
1: Is that a ragtime tune?
0: Yeah, that's considered ragtime. That was one of his styles, though. Most everybody had a different style. And among them we had, no doubt, according to what I can understand from throughout the country, Tony Jackson always frequented this place, and Tony was considered, among all who knew him, the greatest single-hand entertainer in the world, his memory being something like nobody's ever heard in the music world. There's no tune that would ever come up from any opera, from any show of any kind, or anything that was wrote on paper that Tony couldn't play by memory. One of Tony's great tunes that he wrote some years ago, about the year of 1913 or 14, was Pretty Baby. I guess we all remember Pretty Baby, all right. It was a $1 million hit in less than a year. I'll demonstrate a little bit of it.

boy when I do that. He'd know I was coming in when he'd hear me do that, see? And then sing it.

0: Well, among... he would be among the great favorites. He was no doubt the outstanding favorite in the whole city of New Orleans. I have never known any pianist to come from any section of the world that would leave New Orleans victorious. We had so many different styles that whenever you came into New Orleans, it wouldn't make any difference if you just came from Paris or any part of England or Europe, any place. Whatever your tunes were over there, they were the same tunes in New Orleans, because the boys always played every type tune, and especially Tony. He played all the high-class numbers, same as the low. He was the outstanding favorite, no doubt, in the city of New Orleans by both white and black.
1: Was he colored, too?
0: He was very colored. He was real dark, and he wasn't a bit good-looking, but he had a beautiful disposition. Yes, Tony Jackson was no doubt the favorite, as I before stated. And he was a favorite among all. He had such a beautiful voice and such a marvelous range. His range on a blues tune would be just exactly like a blues singer. On an opera tune would be just exactly as an opera singer. And he was always one of the first with the latest tunes. And he never went in for battles of music very much, but he never did shun. When they called on Tony, he was always there. He went to Chicago and was the favorite there. He was very much instrumental in me going to Chicago first, very much to my regret, because there was much more money in New Orleans than there were in Chicago. But Tony Jackson liked the freedom that was there. Tony happened to be one of these gentlemen that's called, a lot of people call him, had a beautiful disposition. Yes, Tony Jackson was no doubt the favorite, as I before stated. And he was a favorite among all. He had such a beautiful voice and such a marvelous range. His range on a blues tune would be just exactly like a blues singer. On an opera tune would be just exactly as an opera singer. And he was always one of the first with the latest tunes. And he never went in for battles of music very much, but he never did shun. When they called on Tony, he was always there. He went to Chicago and was the favorite there. He was very much instrumental in me going to Chicago first, very much to my regret, because there was much more money in New Orleans than there were in Chicago. But Tony Jackson liked the freedom that was there. Tony happened to be one of these gentlemen

0: He was always there. He went to Chicago and was a favorite there. He was very much instrumental in me going to Chicago first, very much to my regret, because there was much more money in New Orleans than there was in Chicago. But Tony Jackson liked the freedom that was there. Tony happened to be one of these gentlemen that's called, a lot of people call him Lady or Sissy or something like that. But he was very good and very much admired.
1: Was he a ferry?
0: I guess he's either a ferry or a steamboat. One or the other. I don't know. One or the other. I guess it's a ferry. That's what you pay a nickel for, I guess. Anyway, Tony was a great favorite in the city of Chicago also. He was no doubt the outstanding favorite in the city of Chicago until he enticed me to go to Chicago on several trips. I got the blues and went back to New Orleans. I finally stayed for a while, until a contest came up once, and successfully, I won a contest over Tony Jackson. That threw me in first line. I never believed that the contest was given to the right party, even though I was the winner. I always thought Tony Jackson should have had, I'm saying, the emblem as the winner.
1: Well, tell us something about what used to happen at those funerals in New Orleans.
0: Well, I haven't finished. You want to get back down there? Well, I haven't gone from New Orleans, see, because, you see, in the Frenchman's, we had Alfred Wilson and Albert Cowell. They're both great pianists. Both of those boys are colored. And we had Kid Ross, a white boy. Kid Ross was one of the outstanding hot piano players in the country. There's no question about it. In fact, all these men I mentioned, it was hard to beat. Kid Ross, he was the study player at Lula White's, one of the big mansions in New Orleans and one of the big sporting houses there. Tony Jackson, he used to play at Gypsy Schaefer's, one of the most notoriety women I've ever seen in a high-class way. She was a notoriety kind that everybody liked. She spent her money and didn't hesitate about spending it, and her main drink was champagne. And if you couldn't buy it, she'd buy it in abundance. Alfred Wilson didn't care to work very much, neither did Albert Cowell. Sammy Davis was good and he knew it, and he didn't care to work. Well, poor Alfred Wilson, the girls taken to him and showed him a point where he didn't have to work, that he could have as much money as he needed without working. He finally become to be a dope fiend. He got on hop. That's the plain name that they call it, ordinary name, which is taken for opium.
1: Did many of these people take dope?
0: Yes, many of them. Many of them, the higher class ones, even. The higher class ones always used opium. And the lower ones, they resorted to cocaine, crown, heroin, and morphine, and so forth and
1: so on.
0: What's crown? A crown is some kind of a powder form drug that you could at that time buy in most all the druggists in New Orleans. There wasn't nothing prohibitive about it. It was some sort of a thing like cocaine.
2: And we'll break in here to remind you one more time that you're listening to Blues Before Sunrise. I'm Steve Cushing, and we're listening to Jelly Roll Morton with Library of Congress recordings done in the late 1930s. This is just not even a quarter of the things that he recorded. If you find the entire set, he talks about all sorts of stuff. And we've got one more little segment that'll take us right up to the end of the hour, and then we'll pause and identify the station. Again, it's Jelly Roll Morton on Blues Before Sunrise.
0: Poor Alfred Wilson smoked so much dope till he died. Albert Cowell, he was known as the greatest show player that ever was in existence, as I can remember. I don't know if Albert Cowell ever did smoke any dope, but he was a great gambler. He'd stay up all night. He always was fat and sound, had very bad eyes, would always squinch him all the time. I can plainly say this for Tony Jackson. I don't remember at any time that anybody ever stated that Tony used any dope. For your information, I will try to play one of Tony Jackson's fast speed tunes like he used to play years ago.

0: only used to play these things for what in the sporting houses for what they called the naked dances. Of course, they were naked dances, all right, because they absolutely were stripped. They were stripped, of course. A naked dance was something that was supposed to be real art in New Orleans. And that was one of the tunes I guess we all played, but we always accredited Tony Jackson to be the best player of this type of a tune. Of course, there were many houses in New Orleans. The district there was considered the second to France, meaning the second greatest in the world, with extensions for blocks and blocks on one side of the north side of Canal Street, which is supposed to be the highest class. Although the highest class district ran from the lowest to the highest, meaning in price and caliber alike. We had the uptown side of the district, which was considered very big, but the price was pretty much even all the way around. And of course, they turned out of many different artists in that section, but never the first-class artists because the money wasn't there.
1: Well, what were some of the tunes they used to play down in the lower class districts?
0: Well, they played, for instance, around the honky-tonks, like Kaiser's honky-tonk, and the Red Onion, and Spanos. Those were honky-tonks. I'll tell you the fact about it. I don't think some of those places were swept up in months. And they'd have a gambling house in the back there. Of course, every place had a gambling house in New Orleans because the doors were taken off the saloons from one year to the other. Of course, I don't know any time that the racetracks ever closed down. They'd have 100-day races at the city park, and the minute they'd close down, the next day, they would be at the fairgrounds for 100 days. So that would have a continuous racing season in New Orleans, which meant 365 days a year. So gambling was always wide open. These honky-tonks had these dirty, filthy places where they gambled, and they had a lot of rough people that would fight and do anything else. It was really dangerous to anybody that would go in there that didn't know what it was all about. And they always had an old, broke-down piano with some inferior pianist, and they would play something like this. Well, the girls would start, and say, play me something there, boy, play me some blues. So they'd start playing in this way.

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1: It's hour number four of this week's Blues Before Sunrise. I'm your host, Steve Cushing. We're in the alley this hour, and this is Woodrow Adams.

All sorts of down-home sounds here on Blues Before Sunrise. That was Big Walter, June 1951, the Newborn family accompanying. Everybody pretty much is aware of Calvin Newborn on guitar, and then the guy that went on to become the jazz pianist, Phineas Newborn Jr. But I looked in the discography, and they said, perhaps it's Willie Nix on the drums. No, it was Phineas Newborn Sr., who was a drummer that was playing on that particular record. Big Walter Horton on harmonica and vocal. Hard-Hearted Woman from June of 1951. It rounds out the set. We started with Woodrow Adams and Pretty Baby from May of 1952. It was Sylvester Hayes on harmonica, Joe Martin on the drums, Woodrow Adams guitar and vocal. Then we listened to Howlin' Wolf, April 1952. Everybody's in the Mood, with Willie Johnson on guitar. We listened to Willie Love, recorded for the trumpet label, March 1953, and Lonesome World Blues. And wrapped it up with Willie Nix and Take a Walk with Me from April 1952. Big Walter on harmonica, Willie Johnson guitar, Billy Red Love on piano, Willie Nix on drums and vocal. And then we wrapped it up with Big Walter Horton. You're tuned to Blues Before Sunrise. What do you say we bring it right back here to Chicago in the 1950s?

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Though the judge, your wife called up and said, let's man go free, because he's a

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You know, I'm gonna put in me another order, baby, for 2 weeks ahead. I love them jelly.

From January 1957, Jody Williams and You May to round out our set. We started with Billy Boy Arnold, Kissing at Midnight, November 1956. Syl Johnson on guitar. Let's see, I'm trying to read my own writing. I know it was Bilo on drums because he did that sort of stop thing that very few people were around to play. Billy Boy Arnold, harmonica and vocal. Then we had Eddie Taylor, I'm Gonna Love You, on the VJ label, November 1957. Such a tight little trio, Eddie Taylor, guitar and vocal, Jimmy Lee Robinson, second guitar, Earl Phillips on the drums. Then we had Johnny Young. This was done for Pete Welding and the Testament label. My Baby Walked Out in 1954. Johnny Young guitar and vocal, Otis Spann piano, Slim Willis on harmonica, Robert Whitehead on the drums. Another one by Otis Spann for the Testament label from 1965, Mr. Jelly Roll Maker. We listened to Johnny Little John and some great slide work there. Shake Your Money Maker, done for the Arhuli label, November 1968, and wrapped it up with Jody Williams and You May from January 1957. You're tuned to Blues Before Sunrise. It's the Blues Heritage Showcase. I'm your host, Steve Cushing. We're down in the alley this hour, and I guess we're down in the alley in the 1960s. Let's start this off. Let's start things off with the record. Here he's listed as J.L. Smith. He's the guy who's known today as Jimmy Hi-Fi Smith, great guitar player, and he's the son of Johnny Mae Dunson. Here he is with the record from 1969. Let's see who's listed here. pardon me. Johnny Little John is here. Johnny Twist is here. Big Walter Horton. It's J.L. Smith. And Tears Won't Help You, Baby.

Yeah, Johnny Ace from January 1954 and So Lonely on the Duke label. Rounds out an extended set. Let's go to the top and we'll work our way through them, the order in which they were heard. We started with J.L. Smith. Again, today he's known as Jimmy Hi-Fi Smith. He's still active, playing great. This is a side from 1969, Tears Won't Help You, Baby. And he was there on guitar and vocal. Also, Johnny Littlejohn and Johnny Twist and Big Walter Horton on harmonica. Then we listened to Oscar Boyd from 1961, Twist with O.C. Lee. We heard from Mary Lane, who, believe it or not, is still alive, active, and performing well here in Chicago. Mary Lane from 1966, with her husband at the time, I guess, Maurice Pigeot on guitar, I Always Want You Near. We listened to Piney Brown on Tommy Madman Jones' label called the Mad Label. This was from 1959, and Sugar in My Tea was the name. I'm just trying to read my own writing here. Sugar in My Tea. Lefty Bates on guitar. Then we had Slim Willis and Strange Feeling from 1961, Slim on harmonica vocal, one of a handful of sides by Slim. We listened to Syl Johnson and one of his Federal recordings, I Resign from Your Love, from June of 1961. We also listened to Lee Shot Williams, June of 1964, and When You Move, You Lose. And we wrapped it up with Johnny Ace and So Lonely. You're tuned to Blues Before Sunrise. I'm Steve Cushing. We're going to pause and identify the station. We'll be back with our fifth and final hour. During that final hour, we'll be listening to blues from Los Angeles. But first, of course, at the top of the hour is our soul breakfast. We hope you'll hang around. We'll let Lloyd Glenn take us up to station ID.

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1: Hour number 5 of this week's Blues Before Sunrise.

Henry Mancini in a vocal version of Mr. Lucky from 1965. It gets us started on this fifth and final hour, Blues Before Sunrise. I'm your host, Steve Cushing. Time now for the Soul Breakfast. We start with Wes Montgomery.

0: And breakfast is served. I'm surprised they didn't have like a smash and crash cold cut to wind that thing up. Well, My Fair Lady lives forever, right on the street where you live, from August of 1966. Before that, that's the record that should have been the groove, because they really dug into that one. Misty, version of Misty from August of 1965. It was Groove Holmes on the organ, Gene Edwards guitar, Jimmy Smith on drums on most of them. Side Misty actually was cut at a separate session. Everything else on the record was done in August of 1966. Misty was done a year earlier. In August of 1965, George Randall was the drummer there. Groove Holmes, always great to hear from him. Wraps up our soul breakfast. Let's see, we started with Wes Montgomery, recorded for the Riverside label, and Dreamsville from October 1963. Melvin Ryan on the organ and George Brown on the drums. Wes Montgomery, of course, on guitar. Then we listened to Billy Eckstein, one of the things he recorded for the MGM label as a pop stand-up single vocalist. Things that he did for MGM, and there were a lot of them. There were a couple hundred of them, at least, I think. This is from December 1949. We're working on a sure thing. Billy Eckstein. Then we listened to Lorez Alexandria. And Then I'll Be Tired of You from the year 1959. And The Two Sides by Groove Holmes, Misty and On the Street Where You Live. It's Blues Before Sunrise. I'm Steve Cushing. Before we head to the alley, let's listen to a couple of versions of this. It's a Blue World. First, a broadcast from the Savoy Ballroom in January 1940. It was Ella was in the Chick Webb band, and Chick died, and she took over leadership of the band and was still heading up the orchestra as well as the featured vocalist. So we'll listen to Ella do a version, and then the Jive Bombers with Clarence Palmer from 1959.
1: That was Sweet Sue, and here's Ella with a bit of bad news. It's a Blue World.

Jive Bombers from 1959, It's a Blue World, featuring Clarence Palmer as the human echo machine there. Before that, broadcast from the Savoy Ballroom, January 1940, Ella Fitzgerald heading the Chick Webb Orchestra at that point. Maybe it was the Ella Fitzgerald Orchestra, I don't know. And It's a Blue World, two different versions. It's Blues Before Sunrise. Hey, we do play blues records if you just hang around long enough. We're going to spend the rest of the program down in the alley. And what I've got here, there are three CDs. It's a set, volume 1, 2, and 3, called Jericho Alley on the Flash label. Whoever put these out, they bootlegged them. This is Blues from Los Angeles. And if you're a blues collector, you may be familiar with these names. But you have to be a collector or have been around a long time, because most of the folks on these three CDs are pretty obscure. Doesn't mean they're not good blues. Here's probably the best known of the bunch. It's George Harmonica Smith and Blowin' the Blues.

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They even talked about the great little Walter. But they are dead and gone. But I, George Smith, are left to carry this harmonica blues business on. Now you can talk about me, 'cause I'm gonna blow some blues.

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1: All right, let's shake it up, everybody. 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

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Oh yes, I'm traveling long. I done lost all faith and love, cause these women comes on too strong.

Traveling Alone Blues rounds out an extended set. Let's see, all of the things except for this last one came on a 3-CD set called Jericho Alley Blues from Los Angeles. And we're gonna have to do this pretty quick. We had George Harmonica Smith and Blowing the Blues, 1968. We also had George Harmonica Smith as Harmonica King and a thing called Hot Rolls from 1956, Gus Jenkins, You Be the One from 1964. We also had Slim Green, his real name was Norm, but we had a thing called Shake 'Em Up from 1959. He was there on guitar and vocal. Then we had Ace Holder and Wabba Susie Q from 1962. We had Lewis and Frosty. Actually, it was Lewis Jackson. I don't know who Frosty was. But from 1955, a thing called Lonesome and Confused. We also heard from Frank Pat, Just a Minute, 1956 recording. And we listened to Curtis Griffith, Griffin. His artist name was C.C. Griffin. And I Do Believe from 1965. That brought us around to Mercy D and Traveling Alone Blues. You've been tuned to Blues Before Sunrise. It's the Blues Heritage Showcase. I'm Steve Cushing. We're here each and every week with a big stack of vintage black recordings. We hope that you're a regular listener, that you'll make plans to join us again next week this same time. Until then, I'm going to leave you with Albatross, and I'm out of here.

0: the way I done for you. If I bring in $19, she got to bring in $22. I never do for none other woman, baby, the way I done for you. I lost all faith in love, and these women come on too strong.
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1: Coming up on The Arts Hour with me, Nikki Beatty, British actor Kristin Scott Thomas talks about the personal story behind her directorial debut, My Mother's Wedding.
2: I think that it has certainly made me quite good at telling stories about people who have a secret suffering. I mean, Fiona in Four Weddings, who is the sort of epitome of that. She has this secret that she keeps under wraps and won't tell anyone, and then it all comes out.
1: Kane Parsons, the 20-year-old YouTube star whose horror film Backrooms is making waves and breaking box office records. British author Vaseem Khan has been given a license to thrill. He's written a new James Bond story. And we hear from the Canadian author of Heated Rivalries, Rachel Reid, about how the raunchy ice hockey drama is sweeping the world as a TV series. Plus my conversation with the Mexican-American filmmaker Alex Kawam. All that and more coming up on The Arts Hour.
3: BBC News with Emily Thomas. Armenians are voting in a parliamentary election. The contest, seen as a choice between remaining with Russia's sphere of influence or moving the country closer to Europe and improving regional security under Prime Minister Nikol Pashinyan. Our correspondent Rehan Dimitri is in Yerevan.
4: Nikol Pashinyan is talking about what he describes as a real Armenia, in which borders with neighboring Azerbaijan and Turkey are open, where Armenia is at the crossroads of this international trade between East and West. While the other side is talking about the country's security, they're criticizing Pashinyan's approach, saying that he has made too many concessions to Azerbaijan, which has been a historic enemy for Armenia. They are also talking about closer ties with Russia, saying that economically and militarily, Armenia has to be closer to Russia.
3: The Israeli military says it's intercepted two projectiles fired from Lebanon after sirens sounded in communities near their border. Clashes between the Israeli forces and Hezbollah have continued after the Iranian-backed militant group rejected a US-brokered ceasefire between Israel and the Lebanese government. The UN peacekeeping mission condemned an earlier Israeli strike on a Lebanese army vehicle in Nabatea, which killed three soldiers. Here's Mohamed Taba from BBC Arabic.
5: This is very significant because the memorandum of understanding between Lebanon and Israel is stating that the Lebanese army would take over the areas that Hezbollah is controlling at the moment, especially in southern Lebanon, by targeting this Lebanese army unit. That means that that replacement of the Lebanese army might be in doubt. And the Lebanese army also could be skeptical or could be not confident in taking these positions. That's why the UNIFIL condemned and the Israeli army is investigating that.
3: Ukrainian officials say a Russian drone has hit a storage facility for spent nuclear fuel near the Chernobyl nuclear plant. They said a resulting fire was extinguished and no injuries were reported. Kyiv informed the International Atomic Energy Agency that radiation levels remained stable. Russian drone strikes continued overnight, killing one person and injuring dozens more. It comes as the British Prime Minister, Keir Starmer, is preparing to host the leaders of Ukraine, France and Germany. South Korea's President Lee Jae-myung has nominated Han Sang-suk as the new Prime Minister. She's the current Minister for Small and Medium-Sized Enterprises and will only be the second woman to become South Korean Prime Minister if her appointment is ratified by the National Assembly. Ms. Han is the former chief executive of South Korea's largest search engine and has been nominated to help lead Seoul's pivot towards greater use of AI. World News from the BBC. Kosovo is holding its third parliamentary election in just over a year as it grapples with a constitutional crisis. The new poll was forced after the parliament failed to elect a new president by the deadline of the end of April. A winning candidate needs the support of two-thirds of MPs. But with none of the three main opposition parties willing to work across the political divide, today's vote is unlikely to solve the problem. Pope Leo is celebrating open-air mass in the Spanish capital, Madrid, which the organisers say is being attended by 1.2 million people. Before the service, he travelled through the huge crowds in the Popemobile, waving to onlookers and blessing babies. It's the second day of the Pope's week-long state visit, the first by a pontiff to Spain since 2010. Afterwards, Pope Leo will lead a procession through central Madrid. Police in the US state of Ohio are looking for two suspects who they believe began shooting at each other, injuring 12 bystanders, two of them critically. The deputy police chief in Toledo, Joe Hefferman, said the confrontation took place near a community street festival.
6: Appears as though there was at least two shooters. I think they were probably shooting at each other. What ended up happening was 12 people were struck with bullets. That's what we have right now. Two of them critical.
3: Iran's World Cup squad is due to arrive in Mexico today amidst a row over visas and access to the stadiums where they'll play their matches. All three of Iran's first-round games are in the United States, but players have been told they have to fly in and fly out of the country on the same day. Iran also says 15 of its support staff have been denied US visas altogether, which an official described as political interference in sport in its worst form. And that's the latest world news from the BBC.
1: Hello and welcome to the Arts Hour from the BBC World Service. I'm Nikki Badey, bringing you a star-studded lineup of global guests and some cultural companionship with the very best arts and culture conversation from across the BBC and beyond. Coming up, British actor Kristin Scott Thomas talks about the personal story behind her directorial debut, My Mother's Wedding. Kane Parsons, the 20-year-old YouTube star whose feature film Backrooms is making waves. British author Wasim Khan has been given a license to thrill. He's written a new James Bond story. And the Canadian author of Heated Rivalries, Rachel Reid, talks about how the raunchy ice hockey drama is sweeping the world as a TV series. That's not all, though. My guests on today's Arts Hour are the Mexican-American filmmaker Alex Kawam. We'll be talking about his latest horror film, The Remedy, later in the show. And to give her deeply informed thoughts, feelings and insights into these offerings, we welcome back as our cultural critic this week, Larushka Ivanzadeh. Before we go any further, Larushka, do you have a cultural highlight that you want to recommend to the world?
7: I do. Well, I was thinking horror is having a bit of a moment at the moment. I know we're going to talk about Backrooms in a bit, but there's another amazing horror out at the moment called Obsession, which is my new obsession. And it is this Gen Z horror meets rom-com about this sort of nervy misfit who buys a novelty toy called a One Wish Willow in order to make a wish to make his crush fall madly in love with him, only to get more than he bargained for because she becomes obsessed with by him to a very dangerous degree. And it's directed by Curry Barker, who's this 26-year-old director. His previous film he made for $800 and was released on YouTube. This one he made for $750,000, which is nothing in, you know, peanuts in filmmaking terms. And it has grossed millions at the box office. It was only out 3 weeks ago. And it
1: Isn't
7: is
1: it like, didn't he make $41 million in a short space of time.
7: In 2 weeks.
1: Yeah.
7: And it's now the first film since E.T. in 1982 to increase its box office over its second and its third weekend. So it's just making more and more and more money as it goes along and people are spreading the word of mouth about it. And it's all the young people going out to watch it as well.
1: Because he's got a built-in audience as a YouTuber, hasn't he? Yeah. I mean, he and Kane are brothers from a similar social media platform, aren't they?
7: They are indeed.
1: Thank you, Larushka. First then, Kristin Scott Thomas is an accomplished stage and screen actor. In 1994, her breakthrough film role came with Four Weddings and a Funeral, though it was The English Patient a few years later that earned her a Best Actress Oscar nomination. You may have seen her most recently playing the head of MI5 in the Apple TV series Slow Horses. And now, Kristin Scott Thomas has written and directed her first film. She stars in it too, My Mother's Wedding, inspired in part by her own life. When she was very young, her father, a pilot in the Royal Navy, died in an airplane crash. And then her stepfather died in almost identical circumstances just a few years later. At the time, few people spoke to children about trauma. So when Kristen Scott Thomas spoke to the BBC's John Wilson, he asked her how she channeled these extraordinary and tragic events into her work.
2: I think that it has certainly made me quite good at telling stories about people who have a secret suffering and have to keep the stiff upper lip and keep going. I was thinking, I mean, Fiona in Four Weddings, who is the sort of epitome of that. She has this secret that she keeps under wraps and won't tell anyone, and then it all comes out. And I think I've been quite expert at that because there was very little acting required because I had all this sort of built-up information.
8: It's repressed emotion.
2: Repressed emotion, perhaps, but also things that children aren't supposed to know about. And funnily enough, I've always been cast as older people. Even when I was a very young woman, they wanted me, you know, I was 23 and they wanted me to play 35, you know, or grown-ups. So I obviously had something within me that said, knows too much or something.
8: So you've just made your debut as a writer-director in a film about three sisters whose mother is about to marry for the third time, having lost two previous husbands, both in air accidents.
2: Yes.
8: What made you want to fictionalise such a personal
2: what
8: story?
2: What do you think?
8: Catharsis?
2: Catharsis? No, what made me want to do it was that I realised that one of my brothers, in fact, both my brothers, have absolutely no idea about who their father was, no image in their heads. So I thought that I would make some little short films about what I remembered about Daddy and my stepfather, Simon. I got talking to somebody about this and they said, well, why don't you turn it into a fiction? I said, no, well, I don't want to tell the story of my life. You know, that's not it. Mm. No, she said, no, but what you do is you take that and you use it as a sort of seed for telling another story. And that's what I did.
8: And you have multiple roles on this film as writer, director, co-star, because you're playing the matriarch. What was it like being on the other side of the camera?
2: It was the biggest thrill I've ever had. No, I mean, look at the cast I've got. I mean, it was like being given a fleet of Ferraris. It was absolutely amazing to have these incredible actors around me.
8: Scarlett Johansson, Sienna Miller,
2: Emily Beecham, James Fleet, Frida Pinto.
8: But did you suddenly feel a different kind of agency on set, you know, a different sense of power and the dynamic of the way a film is made?
2: Absolutely, yeah. I mean, I can't recommend being an actor in one's own film when it's one's first film, because it is very, very difficult to sort of separate and sort of observe the other actor while you're acting with them. I find that incredibly difficult.
1: Kristen Scott Thomas. Our cultural critic this week is Larushka Ivanzadeh. So, Larushka, I found the film My Mother's Wedding a little bit twee, in spite of this great cast of women. I mean, playing the three daughters, we have Scarlett Johansson, Sienna Miller, Emily Beecham, ScarJo does an English accent. I found it twee, but what did you think?
7: I know, I almost hope that you weren't going to ask me that just because I have the greatest respect and admiration for Kristen Scott Thomas. I mean, style icon, fiercely intelligent, bilingual, amazing woman. And obviously this was a hugely personal story for her. She lived with PTSD. But it's pretty awful, isn't it? I mean, it just really doesn't work.
1: Yes.
7: And it's all the more astonishing because the cast is so incredible. But maybe listening to that clip, how Kristen Scott Thomas said that she just found it difficult to be a director of actors at the same time as acting herself.
1: I don't think she needed to be in it to be.
7: Yeah.
1: And she co-wrote it with her husband.
7: It's one of those lockdown projects. I feel like we're getting a few of those coming through. In the last year, we've had Kate Winslet making her directorial debut, Brian Cox making his directorial debut. So I feel like all these actors, they were shut down in lockdown. They made these, they've got their greenlit films and they've all come out. And I really feel that none of them should give up the day job.
1: Thank you for that, Larushka. Hollywood is, as you mentioned earlier, having a full Gen Z takeover right now. Zoom horror is now a thing. So you may have seen headlines over the past week, like 20-year-old YouTuber becomes the youngest ever director to have a number one film at the box office. Directed by Kane Parsons, a.k.a. Kane Pixels, Back Rooms has shattered expectations. Made for $10 million US dollars, it opened with $118 million US dollars worldwide. So the Back Rooms rooms of the title are essentially disturbing abandoned rooms with seemingly no end in sight. It could be an empty office block, a hallway, a corridor, unsettling kind of in-between zones or liminal spaces. The concept emerged in 2019 when anonymous users on message board 4chan were asked to post disquieting images that just feel off. That grew into a hugely popular YouTube miniseries with creator Kane Parsons, then 16, at the helm. It proved so captivating that Hollywood studio powerhouse A24 hired Kane Parsons to create the film adaptation. The film story follows a furniture store owner, Chiwetel Ejiofor, who finds a secret doorway that leads him to an endless stretch of nondescript rooms.
9: I found something in the store. The place. Look, I know how this sounds, but you gotta understand, it's massive in there.
10: I'm not saying I don't believe you.
9: Okay, I'm gonna come back here with proof.
1: When Kane Parsons spoke to Jason DeRosso on ABC Radio National's The Screen Show, he told him when Hollywood came knocking.
11: It was about 1 month after I put out the first short, so that was beginning of 2022. You know, I was 16 at the time. I had no real interaction with the industry whatsoever. I had this audience that was already being built online and was already there for the series, and I was already very immersed in this project creatively, and I think I was just thinking about all the ways in which it could go wrong. So the focus was really for me, like, what story can we tell that is inside of this world? Because any film we do, it needs to be a sort of foot in the door experience for people who have never interacted with backrooms before. So what is something that is not going to, like, feel like you're cramming all of this dense information from years online into a single film?
12: I mean, you didn't invent the notion of backrooms, but you really popularized this notion. You know, I thought I'd meet someone who had a misspent childhood, going through staff-only doors or fire exits and going to places you weren't supposed to explore as a kid, right? But I read somewhere that you were partly inspired by your experience online or in a video game called Portal 2.
11: I think it definitely planted the seed. I think in general, I get very attached to setting and to locations, and I feel the character of places pretty strongly. You know, most of my life I've spent either trying to either draw places, never really people. I can't draw or represent people. It's always been an emphasis on the spaces. I mean, so I think backrooms just really appealed, you know, before I was doing anything with it. I think, like, the notion of what this project was, it's touching on the human mind's interaction with physical space and how memories are a tool to try to predict the future, to preserve oneself and live longer. And like, what happens, like, just how, like, what purpose do they still serve, these physical locations and, like, the sort of maps that our brains make?
12: Chiwetel Ejiofor's character, Clark, is this man with, you know, a divorce behind him. He's full of resentment and he's stuck in mental loops, I suppose. So the backrooms, in a way, is this symbol of that internal mishmash that he's working his way through. Is there a danger, though, do you think, with backrooms that you can explain it too much, that part of the fascination is that you can never quite explain it?
11: Yeah, well, I think that's what the goal with the film has always been. This is, you know, I think true of most good science fiction. It's science is inherently about making your best guess. And in this case, there's something that is obviously deeply, you could say, unnatural, but it exists in the world. So therefore, inside this story, it must be natural and there must be an explanation. But I think when a character witnesses some very strange, hard to explain phenomenon, we're with them for that. And when, you know, Clark or anyone else espouses, like, you know, what they think or believe, it's kind of feels more like a guess than anything else. They're not going to be told if they were right or wrong.
1: Kane Parsons talking about his film Backrooms. Larushka Ivanzadeh, as our critic today, you've already singled out Obsessions. What did you think of Backrooms?
7: Oh, I love Backrooms. It just is a remarkable piece of visionary filmmaking. I feel like part of my soul is still wandering, or my psyche is still wandering the Backrooms. Trapped in there. And it's just, it felt more astonishing because it just felt like the future of film, and you're seeing it right now. That he's come from this completely different background than most filmmakers. Most filmmakers, if they were making a short at the age of 16, they'd be doing it as a Hollywood calling card. And Kane Parsons seems to have very little interest, in fact, in making a Hollywood film. If they hadn't approached him, he'd probably still be very happily making his YouTube series. And I think that's what he's continuing to want to do after that.
1: So do you think, because there have been many editorials that are suggesting that these YouTubers are in fact saving cinema, because if you've got 200 million followers on your YouTube channel, a percentage of those are going to go to a movie theatre and see your film on the big screen.
7: Yeah.
1: But the audience is inbuilt. What are your thoughts on this?
7: I think what was lovely is if you went and saw Backrooms on its opening weekend, that most of the audience was made up of young people, which is such a rare thing, and they were packing it out and they were paying a lot of attention to the screen. I think lots of people think that they haven't got that attention span, that all be sitting there on their phones, but actually they were completely captivated by this. And when I saw it with an audience of quite young people, at the end, normally with something like that, because it was an early screening, it'd be full of influences, everyone would be whooping because it was a horror and kind of clapping, and instead of which everyone was just sort of, what was that about? And everyone came out talking and really engaging with the film. It was so interesting.
1: I mean, horror isn't my jam, but I loved the production values and the visuals. And it reminded me so much of Apple TV's Severance. And in fact, the Severance creator, Dan Erickson, has said that the Backrooms phenomenon on the internet inspired some of Severance's setting. And I got the concept of this film, but then when the, let's just call it squelch, because I don't have horror vocabulary. When the squelchy bits arrived, I slightly disengaged. Are those the bits that, as a horror fan, take you to another level?
7: I don't know. I think some horror fans will be a bit disappointed because they'll be expecting more squelchiness and jump scares than they might have got. This is much more a vibe film. It's like an uncanny film. It's a film that sort of creeps under your skin and disturbs you. So it's not an all and out sort of jump out of your seat type film. If you want that, see Obsession, because I jumped out of my seat so much, so hard when I watched Obsession that I actually bit my tongue.
1: Oh my goodness.
7: That should
1: be on the poster, shouldn't it?
7: But yeah, this is a much more sort of unsettling vibe. And yeah, Severance, The Shining, films like Being John Malkovich, all, and David Lynch particularly, all felt like touchstones for me. But I don't know if Kane Parsons has even seen all of those. I don't think they're his sort of cultural touch notes at all.
1: No, exactly. Thank you, Larushka. You're with The Arts Hour and I'm Nikki Beatty. The fictional British spy James Bond began life in the novels of Ian Fleming before being turned into the iconic on-screen 007, depicted by a number of actors, from Sean Connery, the only one in my opinion, to Roger Moore and, most recently, Daniel Craig. What you may not be aware of is that the book versions of James Bond stories have also gone through interpretations and reimaginings. Following Ian Fleming's death, his literary estate has authorised a number of so-called continuation novels, and the latest has been penned by British writer Vaseem Khan. Called Quantum of Menace, it focuses on Q, the codenamed agent who provides Bond with state-of-the-art gadgets and spying tech. At this year's Hay Festival in Wales, Vaseem told the BBC's Samira Ahmed why he wanted to shine a light on this peripheral character.
13: So Q is booted out of MI6, so it's a contemporary novel. He's about 50 years old. He's a man at sea because he spent three decades fighting the evils of the world at MI6, and now he doesn't know what to do with himself. And then he receives a cryptic note from his childhood friend, Peter Napier, who's a quantum computer scientist, hence the title, Quantum of Menace, which draws him back to his small hometown just outside of London. He hasn't been back for three decades for a reason that you'll find out if you read the book, because he's not convinced, because Peter has died under mysterious circumstances and Q wants to reinvestigate.
14: So one of the challenges in updating the threat that the hero is dealing with is, you know, it's quantum computing. So how much research went into that?
13: Well, I've been lucky that for the last two decades I've worked at University College London. And one of the things that I manage, I'm not an academic, I should say, I have brilliant academic colleagues who do the actual work, but I help run a centre called the Centre for Future Crime, which sounds very Tom Cruise Minority Report, but none of my colleagues are running around without their vests on and riding bicycles off cliffs. We're looking at how modern technologies, emerging technologies, might be used by criminal actors. And so quantum computers are probably 10 or 15 years away, but what I do with these books, this series, is introduce, because Q is a science guy, is to introduce these kind of technologies that perhaps are being introduced at a rate of change without the necessary guardrails. And of course, we all know about artificial intelligence now. Quantum computing is going to be the next order of magnitude for computers. And when you marry quantum computing to artificial intelligence, it's going to change the world in profound, exhilarating ways, but also quite frightening ways if the proper precautions aren't taken.
14: Yeah. I want to say, part of the fun of the book is creating Q's backstory. The James Bond is obviously always on his mind. Tell me how you decided to use or to have James Bond's presence, even if it's a mental presence some of the time.
13: Yeah, when they invited me in to talk about this opportunity, they didn't tell me what it was for. So they've got the Ian Fleming's family, they've got a publishing arm. And I went in thinking, you know, has my time come? I know they're auditioning for the next Bond. Is it time for a brown Bond? But it wasn't. I mean, what's Pierce Brosnan got that I haven't got, no, other than looks and charm? So for me, it was very much a case of trying to create a person who I think most people would be able to relate to. As far as Q is concerned.
14: Now, I gather that the Ian Fleming estate has put trigger warnings in and re-edited aspects of the original novels, the Fleming novels, for their, and it's no secret, dated attitudes to sex and race. And I wonder how you approached writing James Bond characters in modern times without making them unconnected to the originals that people love.
13: Well, I think because my mission on this pun intended, for these books, was to create not spy novels, but contemporary crime novels that would appeal to a broad audience. And because I myself, as a British Asian, who grew up watching James Bond with my dad in particular, my mum was not so much of a fan because every time Bond got amorous on screen, she'd make me change the channel. But for me, I considered it a great honour, and I wanted to show Bond and Q in a way that would appeal to a wide range of people in contemporary, in not just contemporary Britain, but whoever reads sort of this kind of crime fiction.
14: Got to ask, who's your favourite Bond then, of the film ones?
13: I grew up with Roger Moore, so yeah. Roger Moore is my favourite.
14: Excellent.
13: why are we laughing? He's lovely.
14: I know, he was lovely.
15: Sean Connery.
13: Yeah. Well, the one thing I love about Sean Connery was that scene from, I think it's Goldfinger, when he's strapped to the table and Goldfinger's using a laser. And what's amazing about the Bond films is that they are often a showcase for the latest technology. That was the first time lasers were depicted on screen.
1: Wasim Khan. Our cultural critic this week is Larushka Ivanzadeh. What do you make of so-called continuation novels?
7: I mean, I think they always come across, they come up against that challenge of, do you basically channel the original author and create a pastiche of what you're doing? Mm. Or do you create kind of your own novel using the characters that we all love from those original books? And I guess the best, finest examples are the ones that are going to take a character out of the story. Then it becomes a more literary and interesting thing rather than just keeping the IP alive for the estate.
1: Because they can make the TV series from this, they can make the next film from this.
7: Yeah.
1: Is there a classic character from fiction that you'd like to see reinterpreted by a new writer, or do you just sort of believe they should be left alone?
7: I mean, like, it can be done well.
1: Has it been?
7: I suppose, like, the Wide Sargasso Sea.
1: That was the only example I could come up with, though.
7: Yeah, of the Mad Woman in the Attic from Charlotte Bronte, from Jane Eyre.
1: My sister played her when I played Jane Eyre.
7: Or the Flashman series. So that was, you know, continuing the bully from Tom Brown's school days and making him the hero of these books.
1: Good example.
7: Maybe from film, taking that sort of, like, he has done with Q, of taking that lesser-known character within a film or a book that you know and seeing that through their eyes. I was thinking of, because we sadly lost Diane Keaton last year, of taking her character, Kay Adams, from The Godfather.
1: Yeah.
7: Because she was that American outsider and seeing that story through her character.
1: Oh, that's a good idea.
7: I'd be really interested in that, as her as the protagonist of the story. Because it's such a male world and that often turns me off all those mafia stories, but her character always fascinated me.
1: That's really interesting. Writing a new James Bond novel is nowhere near as contentious as casting a new Bond for the films. But I am going to ask you, Larushka, who do you think would make a good next James Bond?
7: We've been through so many now, haven't we? Like, Idris Elba has definitely aged out by this point. It's been so long that we've been talking about it.
1: Can you be aged out then?
7: I know, but maybe you can't, because it depends when you set the new Bond, doesn't
1: exactly.
7: it? I mean, I know Callum Turner, a.k.a. the new Mr. Dua Lipa, they got married last week. He is obviously in the running to be the next Bond. You know what? I just sort of feel like maybe it's just time to kill him off altogether. I know, but I was just thinking, like, Do you remember when Judi Dench called Bond a dinosaur in GoldenEye? That was in 1995 he was a dinosaur.
1: Was it?
7: And I do feel like, well, maybe now we should just maybe let him rest or go back to super young, because they have those Charlie Higson books about the young Bond, series of five books. You could have, like,
1: that's going to be for
7: Bond.
1: Children.
7: Yeah, and it's going to be more like a TV series, perhaps.
1: Yeah, exactly. Bond. Thank you so much, Larushka. That's it for part one of the show, but don't go away. Still to come, I'll be talking to Mexican-American filmmaker Alex Kowam. We'll hear from actor Leah Woodall and Heated Rivalries creator Rachel Reed. The Arts Hour's back after this.
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0: Still to come on The Arts Hour with me, Nikki Beatty, I talk to the Mexican-American filmmaker Alex Kawam about his new horror movie, The Remedy. We hear from the Canadian writer of Heated Rivalries, Rachel Reed, and there's Belarusian jazz. All that and more still to come on The Arts Hour.
1: BBC News with Lisa Costello. Armenians are voting in a parliamentary election with the contest seen as a choice between moving the country closer to Europe or remaining with Russia's sphere of influence. The party of the Prime Minister, Nikol Pashinyan, is expected to win most of the votes, but not enough for a majority. The US military says it's shot down two Iranian attack drones over the Strait of Hormuz, despite a supposed ceasefire. The news follows a wave of Iranian strikes earlier on Saturday, targeting Bahrain and Kuwait. Ukrainian officials say a Russian drone has hit a storage facility for spent nuclear fuel near the Chernobyl nuclear plant. They said a resulting fire was extinguished and no injuries were reported. Nigerian politicians say the Islamist group Boko Haram has freed more than 400 people kidnapped earlier this year from a village in the northeastern state of Borno. It's not immediately clear how their freedom was secured. Kosovo is holding its third parliamentary election in just over a year. The new poll was forced after the six-month-old parliament failed to elect a new president by the deadline set for the end of April. Pope Leo is celebrating open-air mass in the Spanish capital, Madrid, which the organisers say is being attended by 1.2 million people. Before the service, he travelled through the huge crowds in the Popemobile, waving to onlookers and blessing babies. Iran's World Cup squad is due to arrive in Mexico today amidst a row over visas and access to the stadiums where they'll play their matches. All three of Iran's first-round games are in the United States, but players have been told they have to fly in and out of the country on the same day. BBC News.
0: Welcome back to The Arts Hour from the BBC World Service with me, Nikki Beatty. And if you've only just joined us, in the first half of the show, we heard from British actor and first-time director Kristin Scott Thomas, American YouTuber Kane Parsons, whose horror movie Backrooms is really making history, and author Vaseem Khan, who's written a new James Bond novel. Our cultural critic, Larushka Ivanzadeh, is still with me in the studio, where I'm delighted to say we will be joined by the filmmaker Alex Kawam to talk about his new horror movie, The Remedy, very shortly. But first, Heated Rivalries might be set on ice, but it's one of the hottest TV series on air. Get it? You'll meet Shane, who's Canadian, and Ilya, a Russian. Good-looking young players on rival ice hockey teams in North America. Off the rink, they are infatuated with each other. Brave stuff to put on TV when gay sportsmen who are out are few and far between. The series, written and directed by Jacob Tierney, follows them through a decade of yearning and secret assignations, and the show has made international stars out of Hudson Williams and Connor Story, who were, prior to the series dropping, jobbing waiters. But the person who dreamt it all up is a woman, Canadian author Rachel Reed, whose sexually explicit novels have now sold in their many millions. She spoke to the BBC's Kirsty Walk, who asked the writer whether she's been surprised by the huge global success of the TV adaptation.
2: I definitely know from being an author for about a decade now that not every story is for everyone. And I thought most people would be very dismissive of this show, you know, because I did think it was very niche. It's a very unlikely hit. It is sexually explicit. It is a queer romance. It is about hockey. It's Canadian. It's fairly low budget. It has unknown actors. Like, it shouldn't be a hit by any stretch of the imagination. It was based on books that were largely unknown, which, like, with a cult following. It's just like there's nothing about it that should be a hit, but it is. And that was very satisfying to see.
3: So going back to the start, what was the inspiration for this idea that you wanted to create books about this rivalry on ice and this kind of rivalry that spilled over into personal lives?
2: I think rivalries in sports are very, very fun. I mean, There was one, especially in the mid-2000s and on, between Sidney Crosby and Alexander Ovechkin, that really created this, I don't know, it was like these two teams, Pittsburgh Penguins and Washington Capitals, for the people that don't follow hockey. It created a massive rivalry between those two teams just because they had these two superstars who were both supposed to be like untouchable, and they kind of entered the league around the same time, around the same age. I just thought it'd be fun to write a book about that kind of thing, the specific pressures that would be on those people in the rivalry while they're also just trying to generally make their sports career better and achieve all their goals.
3: I mean, why ice hockey, apart from that you're Canadian, of course, but what was it about ice hockey that really captivated you?
2: I think I was pretty fascinated by how violent it was, how dangerous it was. I mean, here in Canada, it's such a massive cultural thing that you almost feel left out if you're not watching it. So I think I also just kind of generally had a desire as a kid to be like one of the boys and feel like a way to get in there. I don't know if it worked, but then I ended up knowing probably more about hockey than any of them boys.
3: Yes. And Jacob Tierney is working in the second series based on two other books. So what can we expect in the relationships? You've got the Long Game book plus the book Common Goal.
2: So the Long Game continues Ilya and Shane's relationship. They're still hiding. They're still playing on separate teams. They're still kind of grabbing time wherever they can. It's just that there's, you know, other problems that come up now with their relationship because now they have to kind of navigate an actual relationship with another person. So new difficulties.
0: Rachel Reed. Larushka. Why do you think heated rivalries, having been moderately successful but niche, as these explicit novels, has been such a hit as a TV show?
4: I know, it does seem extraordinary, does it? You say very niche, and also the wisdom is that apparently Gen Z don't even like seeing very explicit sex on screen, and yet it's been a huge hit. But I think it's not about the explicit nature of it, it's the fact, it's the erotic nature of the yearning and the desire, and then the build-up and the tension behind the scenes to those explicit scenes that has really captured people's
0: imagination. So this was interesting because it seems many women find gay erotica and the gay erotica in this series really appealing. Why is that surprising to certain people?
4: Yeah, well, you wouldn't think that it would be because you'd think, well, that's about male desire.
0: Yeah.
4: But I think it allows women to, they're seeing, if they're straight women, they're enjoying the very attractive men, but also to put themselves in that position of that feeling of being desired, but without all the baggage that comes with seeing a woman on screen, perhaps, and imagining all the sort of, the sort of power dynamics and sexism that might come with that, and that sort of seeing a heterosexual relationship, instead of which it's sort of freed into this more fantasy zone.
0: Yeah.
4: They can have that very different gaze on it.
0: Thank you so much, Larushka. You're listening to The Arts Hour from the BBC World Service. Let's turn from steamy to chilling now as we turn The Arts Hour spotlight onto our guest today, Mexican-American filmmaker Alex Kawam. His latest film, The Remedy, has its world premiere, or premiere as you would say, Alex, at this year's London South by Southwest Festival. It's a supernatural, psychological and quite squelchy horror film that explores in part the dangerous consequences of tampering with forces beyond our understanding. Jason, a devoted but exhausted son, cares for his terminally ill mother, Maria, in a state of increasing isolation and emotional strain. He's sleep-deprived and overwhelmed and has really vivid nightmares. At the same time, his sister Rachel returns home after being released from psychiatric care. Convinced that a malevolent presence has taken root within the house, she turns to forbidden spiritual practices in an attempt to protect their family. And then there's the potion.
5: With precise, repeated doses of my ancient herbal formula, these spirits take hold of any disease and bind with it.
0: The actor, Doug Jones. Where did the idea for The Remedy actually come from, Alex?
6: This come from because originally we had another film planned, but it was not taking, place. So me and Daniel, who is the writer of the film.
0: Daniel Kuhlman.
6: We talked about it and it was like, you know what? We both have, you know, family members who have going through this like complicated, you know, illness or whatnot. So we wanted to express that in a horror film. But obviously, you know, to have the essence of like what it is to for families to go all the way in to do everything they can in their power to save their families. But also, you know, in the horror genre, gothic world. And I think we did a interesting piece. I'm excited.
0: So why did you set it in 1988 in California?
6: I'm a big fan of the 80s. I love the 80s. I feel like it's one of the best.
0: Were you born in the 80s?
6: No. I was born in the 90s. But, you know, while growing up, you know, my brother was born in the 80s. So I have a lot of influence of, you know, cinema, my music, my parents. So I love that trend of, you know, the VHS and the whole, I don't know, I'm a nostalgic, if you want to call me okay. like that. And I think it's more interesting that than 2000-something story.
0: So Jason is a son who will do almost anything to save his dying mother. Can you tell us a bit more about how grief, guilt and love plays a role in this film?
6: Yeah, so this is based on something that, like I said, happened to us, you know, privately in different scenarios. And I think Jason, the intensity of like trying to help the mom, you know, he takes pills also to be able to sleep. But there's a point that he can't sleep. And then he starts to like drink. So it's a lot of like psychological and a lot of like tension in terms of like how this disease also affects the families, right? There's a lot of traumas that both characters have, Jason and Rachel.
0: Yes.
6: Society really pushes us to a corner, right? Of like, this is the way you have to be. This is the way. Because, you know, the sister gets episodes throughout the film.
0: Episodes of poor mental health.
6: Correct. So essentially, like, the sister, she hasn't been hurt, you know? So it's kind of like, we wanted to also talk about that, which is mental illness and all these things. And how society, they don't pay attention to it or they ignore it in a way. And then Jason, which he's having all these like spirals and you don't know what's real and what's not real.
0: Yeah.
6: It's a cool like game.
0: Yes.
6: Like ping pong.
0: The title is The Remedy, but in horror, the cure is often worse than the disease. What does this film suggest about our willingness to accept really quite dangerous solutions when we're desperate to help someone?
6: Yeah, I mean, it's like I said, like you do everything in your end to help others, even if you don't know how to. And I think we've all been there. Like one of my grandmothers, she was very ill with emphysema, you know.
0: Mm-hmm. Emphysema.
6: And she got more sick and, you know, we did everything. She was in the hospital for 2 months. It was very, very bad.
0: Oh.
6: And my dad, who is a doctor, he tried everything and my grandfather too. And they couldn't save her. I mean, it was so advanced, the illness. But I saw them, you know, I saw them like punishing themselves, like, it's our fault. And I was like, it's not your fault. And wow. And that was when I was a kid.
0: That must have been traumatic for you.
6: Yeah.
0: The family home that you are in, that the film is set in, it's both beautiful and ugly.
6: Yeah.
0: So the set design is busy, it's cluttered, it's dark. There are lots of things everywhere, heavy old furniture and throne chairs and damask fabrics. Tell me about your vision for this house.
6: I wanted a house that was very old, but very rustic, but also like with these pieces, elements of like weirdness.
0: Mm.
6: And in LA, there's, you know, old houses. But when we did scouting and I saw this house, I was like, okay, it has it's the house, but we got to put like, you know, these paintings here and there. So I spoke to my production designer, Christine Mulli, and I was like, hey, I really want to go weird in terms of we have like animals, we have like paintings. Also, he's going through the trauma. So a good big element of the film is the art, you know, in the walls and everything. And I feel like we did something really interesting that it gives you like the weirdness, but also like, oh, it's a beautiful home. No? So I love the house. You know, I'm a horror guy.
0: You're a horror guy.
6: Yeah.
0: You come from Mexican and Lebanese cultural traditions. And they are both traditions that are rich in family, faith, healing, and the unseen world. So did any of those influences make their way into The Remedy?
6: Yes, absolutely. You know, we in Mexico, we embrace the death, you know, El Día de Muertos. Day of the Dead, and I love it. I love how we, you know, we respect the death, but also we're happy in the sense of, like, you know, they're resting and we're celebrating them. And I feel like that plays a, you know, very good role in all my movies because I feel like that's part of my culture.
0: Yeah.
6: And then the Lebanese side is the same thing, just because. So my great grandfather was Catholic and then he moved to Mexico. I have no idea why, but he moved there and that's where my family started to grow.
0: Right.
6: And then, yeah, we're Catholic. Obviously, we're very conservative in that sense.
0: Mm-hmm.
6: So it plays a big role in everything that I do. That my mom would be proud of this.
0: Oh, really? Oh, good.
6: Or my dad.
0: So your previous film, Failure, was technically audacious. It all unfolded in a single take. What was the creative challenge that kept you awake at night for this film?
6: Oh, that's a good question. Because that one was, it was like life, you know, 87 minutes, like nobody can do a mistake. And I love it. I love Warners because it's just very organic and it's very real. I feel this one, it was the whole opposite. We were showing so many scenes every day. Mm. We had 220 scenes in the script. So I'm going the opposite. Instead of, like, not cutting, I'm cutting a lot.
0: Yes.
6: And it's a lot. It's a lot to be, like, shooting a lot of scenes. But also for the actors, the challenge to, like I said, hey, Alex, like, hey, we shot scene 29 and we're scene 109. What is my mental state? Like, where am I?
0: Mm.
6: You got to cheer your cast because it's a whole game of emotions and it's not easy, right, in this house. So I feel like that was the main challenge. The main challenge was to keep the essence, even though we were jumping in time, like back and forth.
0: But I mean, when you say you were jumping back and forth in time, film is not shot chronologically, or very rarely. It's not shot in order of the film's story.
6: Of course.
0: You shoot according to, if there are scenes to be shot in a kitchen across a 2.5-hour film, all the filming that has to be done in that kitchen is done consecutively.
6: Yes.
0: So that you use that set and location and then you can pull it down and move on to the next one. So you are always, as an actor on films in multiple room locations, having to think, okay, now this is the part of the film where I'm depressed.
6: Exactly.
0: So you really have to know your material.
6: Yes.
0: Emotionally.
6: Like. Yes, absolutely. And like I said, it was so many scenes. Like, for example, he's cooking the eggs and the eggs are perfect. And then the next scene is he's cooking the eggs and they're all messed up. And then he's drinking and then he's happy. He's hugging. And then he's very, like, upset. So it's one of those things that we have so many, many, many, many scenes in the kitchen, in the living room, in the rooms, that I feel like I love the experience, but at the same time, I miss my wonders.
0: One is meaning one take. And yeah. What do you think horror can reveal about human nature that other genres struggle to reach in terms of cinema?
6: I feel like it's, you know, I don't want to give it like this, but humans are animals in a way. And what I love about horror is stays with you. You see the raw of what a human can do. For example, Texas Chainsaw Massacre, I love that film. It's one of my favorite films. And that film, when I saw it when I was a kid, I was not supposed to see it.
0: I was about to say, what kind of parents do you have?
6: No, they didn't know.
0: Same here.
6: And so I love that film because it really stayed with me. I have these images where in other genres I've seen movies that they mark me, but in a different way. So I feel like human condition in horror, it's really a thing, right, that is shown on the screen.
0: Alex Kawam, thank you so very much. And if you like what you heard, seek out The Remedy when it hits theatres later this year. And we love to hear from you when you've seen, read, listened to or experienced something that you want to share with the world. So do email theartshour@bbc.co.uk. You're listening to The Arts Hour from the BBC World Service. Leo Woodall is a British actor whose star is on the rise. He played Renee Zellweger's youthful fling in Bridget Jones' Mad About the Boy, the hero in the Netflix film One Day, and he stole much of the attention in the second series of the hit TV show The White Lotus as the resort's womanizer, who's also rather partial to older men. He can currently be seen on the big screen playing the lead in the the film Tuna. He plays a young piano prodigy whose career ambitions are destroyed by a rare hearing condition. Taken under the wing of an old family friend, played by double Oscar winner Dustin Hoffman, he makes a modest living as a piano tuner until his ability to hear the faintest sounds makes him useful to local gangsters. Leo Woodall spoke to the BBC's Nick Grimshaw.
7: So in Tuna, I played Nicky White, and he has a condition called hyperacusis, which, you know, years prior to when you meet him, had basically forced him to stop playing the piano, which he was gifted at doing. And he now just tunes pianos in these sort of mansions in the tri-state area with his sort of uncle and boss, played by Dustin Hoffman.
8: Excuse me?
9: Yes, ma'am?
8: The toilet's leaking. I'll give you an extra 100.
9: What'd she say?
10: She wants us to fix the toilet.
9: We're piano tuners. We fix pianos.
8: 200.
9: 500, we'll talk.
11: Dustin Hoffman is, I mean, you're fantastic, but Dustin Hoffman is so fantastic. He's really good, isn't he? I love the character that he plays as well, because I love, like, an old complaining man.
7: Yeah.
11: I really love that.
7: Yeah.
11: Like someone that's, like, long in the tooth.
7: Yeah, a rambler.
11: Yeah, I love it.
7: Yeah.
11: I love that sort of guy. And what did you learn from going to work with someone like Dustin Hoffman? Come on.
7: Oh, man. I mean, there was so much to learn, but I wanted to be as much of a sponge as possible, but I also... You know, we were at work. I didn't want to constantly poke him and ask for tips and advice. He kind of treats every take like it's a rehearsal, which means he just kind of throws everything at the wall and most of it sticks. There probably would be like a 5.5 hour cut of this movie if there could be of just Dustin Hoffman bits.
11: When you get the script, did you know Dustin Hoffman was going to be in it?
7: Yes, I don't know if it was official, but it was close.
11: So they sort of dangled the Dustin carrot.
7: Yeah, and I got to the Dustin carrot.
11: I don't know.
7: Like,
11: I really love that.
7: Yeah.
11: Like someone that's like long in the tooth.
7: Yeah, a rambler.
11: Yeah, I love it.
7: Yeah.
11: I love that sort of guy. And what did you learn from going to work with someone like Dustin Hoffman? Come on.
7: Oh, man. I mean, there was so much to learn, but I wanted to be as much of a sponge as possible. Mm-hmm. But I also, you know, we were at work. I didn't want to constantly poke him and ask for tips and advice. He kind of treats every take like it's a rehearsal. Which means he just kind of throws everything at the wall and most of it sticks. There probably would be like a 5.5 hour cut of this movie if there could be of just Dustin Hoffman bits.
11: When you get the script, did you know Dustin Hoffman was going to be in it?
7: Yes. I don't know if it was official, but it was close.
11: So they sort of dangled the Dustin carrot.
7: Yeah, and I got to the Dustin carrot.

0: Probably would be like a 5.5 hour part of this movie if there could be of just Dustin Hoffman bits.
1: When you get the script, did you know Dustin Hoffman was going to be in it?
0: Yes, I don't know if it was official, but it was close.
1: So they sort of dangled the Dustin carrot.
0: Yeah, and I got to the Dustin carrot.
1: I don't know.
0: The carrot was dangling.
1: Yeah,
0: and I got to read the script with him in mind, which was fun and useful.
1: Mm-hmm. And then I guess your breakthrough role was White Lotus, which was just had everything great about telly. It's got, glamour and satire and discomfort, and it's sort of an icky, brilliant watch as well. Was it quite surreal as it felt to watch when you were in that? And did you have any idea of how it was going to blow? I guess the first series had been a huge success.
0: I knew that it was a needle mover. I knew that it was a big deal to be part of it, but I didn't really know what the knock-on effect really would be. Certainly didn't know that everybody watches it.
1: No, like, truly.
0: Like, literally everybody watches it.
1: Yeah, and I guess it's like one of those things that's just like discussed, endlessly on the internet.
0: Like, and like the demographic, it amazed me how, teenagers and 80-year-olds would come up to me and talk about the show. Which is pretty rare, I think.
1: Yeah, I bet. Kind of touches all bases, absolutely. Yeah. And then another thing I wanted to talk to you about, speaking of range, is you're going to be doing a new Lord of the Rings film, Gollum, The Hunt for Gollum, is the film. I know we can't talk about it in depth right now.
0: Yeah, I mean, I know it's going to be a huge deal for any Lord of the Rings fans, and hopefully for any newcomers it will stand up by itself, and Andy Serkis is directing, and so, he's already got that Lord of the Rings sort of blood in him. And I'm such a huge fan of the movies that this is a boyhood dream for me.
1: Yeah, I bet. That's mad.
0: I guess
1: congratulations.
0: I go to New Zealand and ride a horse.
1: Have you done it?
0: Kill an orc.
1: Has it started?
0: Not yet.
1: Oh, well, massive congratulations on that.
2: Leo Woodall, and the film is Tuna Larushka. Tell us what you thought about the film.
3: Oh, it's a terrific little film. It's definitely one that you should seek out, particularly when it comes onto streaming, I'd say. And what makes it so good, as well as the performances, is it's so many films rolled into one. I love a film that starts in one way and then becomes a totally different film. So it starts as this kind of like very easygoing, laid-back family drama, sort of buddy comedy between Leah Widow's character and Dustin Hoffman's character. And then it sort of evolves into a heist thriller. It's sort of a drama about artistry. And it's a surprisingly sweet romance as well.
2: Ah, that's good.
3: And it's got the young and the old. It's got all the different generations in it. Yeah, lovely sort of performance from Leo Woodall. I mean, this is the film that will make him into a Hollywood star.
2: Oh, do you think so?
3: I think it's got that qualities perhaps of, Brad Pitt, but also I was thinking obviously Riz Ahmed, because it reminds you a bit of Sound of Metal.
2: Ah, well, I was going to come to that as well, because films about and from the deaf communities have struck real chords with people and critics recently. So the Oscar-winning Coda, and then, yes, Riz Ahmed in The Sound of Metal. Why do you think that is? What's going on here?
3: Maybe it is about the deafness aspect, or the hard of hearing aspect, and that as an identity. I suppose the difference is, rather than seeing it as a disability, which we might have seen in previous sort of Hollywoodizations of deafness.
2: Yeah.
3: But I think it's also about sound, and I think it's foregrounding sound and working out that radical sound design can create such amazing experiential cinema. So in Tuna, the sound designer is Johnny Byrne, who also did The Zone of Interest, which was amazing ambient sound to convey that kind of the industry.
2: The sound was everything.
3: Next to the death camps of the Nazi death camps. And here in Tuna, you really feel that you're almost experiencing the world through the Leah Woodall character's, through his ears. Mm-hmm. So when he winces, when he has got this hypersensitivity to sound, when you hear a loud noise, you wince in the cinema along with him. And it's very, it's very absorbing.
2: Thank you, Larushka. Finally, on today's Arts Hour, Belarusian jazz. Soyuz are an outfit originally from Belarus's capital, Minsk, who are now based in Poland's capital, Warsaw, and they recorded their latest album, Croc, in Sao Paulo, Brazil. Soyuz recently performed live on the BBC for Giles Peterson, and here's a taste of that session. I'll let the band introduce themselves.
4: Hello, it's a pleasure to be here, and thank you for inviting us. I'm Alex Chumok, and here are my bandmates Mikita Arlov, Igor Vishnevsky, and Albert Karch. I'm a producer, and I'm coming up with ideas.

0: And I'm like composing songs and arranging them, and we started that with Mikita, and we did that for 9 years already. And then we moved to Poland in 2022, and we met Albert and Igor shortly after, and incorporated them into the band. Now we have this live version of Soyuz, which is like a different dimension, a different world. Albert and Igor, they are very much from the improvisational scene. We always had these moments of like improvisation in between songs, so that was part of Soyuz from the day one. Now we have this component even more solid.
1: The more we play, the more it sort of morphs into a new sound, I feel. Without even talking about it so much, we just naturally pushed into some new directions.
0: Now, I feel like that Soyuz, with these musicians, we can do pretty much everything stylistically and it will still sound like Soyuz.
1: Next, we're performing Nietzsche, which is a song about dreams.

the music of Soyuz. And that's it for this week's Arts Hour. Thank you for your ears, and thank you to both my guests, Alex Kawam and Larushka Ivanzadeh. For now, from me, Nikki Bedi, studio managers Jackie Marjoram and Neva Masirian, and producers Nikki Paxman and Kieran Birmingham. See you next week.

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0: Hello, I'm Celia Hatton. It's 10 hours GMT. Welcome to the newsroom. Coming up, a pivotal election in Armenia. Will voters choose to boost ties with Europe or veer back to their traditional relationship with Russia? Our correspondents at a polling station just outside the capital. Polls opening soon, too, on the other side of the world in Peru, with people there electing their ninth president in 10 years.
1: I've never been so afraid to leave my young children. The next leader has to have a strong hand against crime. If I had money, I'd leave the country.
0: Students in China are sitting high-stakes exams, but the pressure's also on test monitors, tasked with uncovering some teenagers' ingenious cheating methods. A dramatic men's tennis final happening soon at the French Open, and...
2: Her hair is already blonde, but it's the early days. There's just such a freshness and such a sense of freedom in these photographs that they're so, so striking.
0: From photography to art and film, the cultural impact of Marilyn Monroe. Stay with us.
3: BBC News with Emily Thomas. Armenians are voting in a parliamentary election, with the contest seen as a choice between moving the country closer to Europe or remaining within Russia's sphere of influence. The party of the Prime Minister, Nikol Pashinyan, is expected to win the most votes, though without achieving a majority. In the run-up to the vote, Russia has been stepping up pressure. The BBC's Rehan Dimitri is in Yerevan.
4: I'm standing now outside one of the polling stations, and it's quite lively, a lot of people coming in. Although, according to the opinion polls, up to 40% of Armenian voters were undecided. They have a choice of 18 parties, but the main contest is between the incumbent and a pro-Russian billionaire who is leading the Strong Armenia Alliance. He's currently under house arrest. He was accused last year of attempts to overthrow the government.
3: Pope Leo has been celebrating open-air mass in the Spanish capital, Madrid, which the organisers say is being attended by 1.2 million people. Before the service, he travelled through the huge crowds in the Popemobile, waving to onlookers and blessing babies. It's the first visit by a pope to Spain since 2010. Ukrainian officials say a Russian drone has hit a storage facility for spent nuclear fuel near the Chernobyl nuclear plant. They said a resulting fire was extinguished. Russian drone strikes continued overnight, killing one person and injuring dozens. It comes as the British Prime Minister, Keir Starmer, is preparing to host the leaders of Ukraine, France and Germany to discuss efforts to support Kyiv. Vitaly Shevchenko is in the Ukrainian capital and has this assessment on possible direct talks between Russia and Ukraine.
5: I doubt that will happen until either of them has no other option but to sit down and talk. At the moment, Russia is still as determined as ever to crush Ukraine. Ukraine is also able to continue defending itself using drones. At the end of the day, what we have is a situation when both countries, for completely different reasons, are willing and able to continue fighting.
3: Nigerian officials say the Islamist group Boko Haram has freed more than 400 people kidnapped earlier this year from a village in the northeastern state of Borno. Richard Kagoye reports from Nairobi.
6: The authorities deny paying a ransom, though it's a tactic often used by armed groups. A youth activist says the victims, including women and children, were freed on Saturday. They were seized from the Ngoshe area near the border with Cameroon. Boko Haram has repeatedly attacked the area since launching its insurgency 15 years ago. Nigeria continues to battle widespread insecurity with kidnappings by jihadists and armed gangs targeting schools, churches and remote villages.
3: This is the World News from the BBC. Two people have been killed and five others injured in a shooting incident in the central Israeli town of Kochav Yair near the occupied West Bank city of Qalqilya. The attacker was shot dead by Israeli security forces. The IDF says it's closed off a nearby West Bank crossing. South Korea's president Lee Jae-myung has nominated Han Sung-suk as the new prime minister. She's the current minister for small and medium-sized enterprises and will only be the second woman to become South Korean prime minister if her appointment is ratified. Britain's Deputy Prime Minister David Lammy says he's spoken to the US Vice President J.D. Vance to tell him he does not agree with his comments about the case of a murdered British teenager. Henry Novak was handcuffed by police after he was stabbed by a British-born Sikh man who'd falsely accused him of racism. Mr. Vance had suggested Henry Novak would still be alive if Europe had cut down on immigration. In an interview with the BBC, Mr. Lammy said that he'd told Mr. Vance his assessment of the UK was incorrect.
7: This has got nothing to do with mass migration. One, since the early 2000s and post-Brexit, migration has come down, but murder has come down too. And two, the young man who perpetrated this crime was a Brit, born and raised in this country.
8: So what did you say to him?
7: I told him he was wrong.
3: Iran's World Cup squad is due to arrive in Mexico today amidst a row over visas and access to the stadiums where they'll play their matches. All three of Iran's first-round games are in the United States, but players have been told they'll have to fly in and fly out of the country on the same day. Iran also says 15 of its support staff have been denied US visas altogether, which an official described as political interference in sport in its worst form. And that was the world news from the BBC.
9: Hello, I'm Celia Hatton, and this is the newsroom on the BBC World Service. Let's go straight to an important election that's happening in Armenia. Geographically, it sits between Russia to the east and Europe to the west, and Armenia's voters will make a choice when they step inside the polling booth. Which way politically should their country tilt? Armenia has traditionally had close ties with Moscow, but the current parliament greenlit the country's move towards joining the European Union. That's angered Moscow. In recent months, Russia has put restrictions on Armenian imports and has threatened to cut off cheap gas supplies. That's left voters torn.
10: I would like Armenia to develop and become a modern country. This is only possible together with the European Union.
11: As everyone understands, the future is being decided. Where the country goes, how it goes, and what happens next.
9: Our correspondent Rehan Dimitri spoke to me from a polling station.
12: I'm in the outskirts of the capital, Yerevan, and there are quite a lot of people outside the polling station. So there's quite a high interest towards these elections. And I've stopped and I've spoken to some of the people who already voted, and they're saying that they believe that this will be a fair election and that it will really reflect the will of the people. They have a big selection of parties, 18 political parties and alliances are taking part in this election. And the reason why it became so interesting for the outside world is because in the last two or three years, the incumbent Nikol Pashinyan, he has clearly started steering his country away from his traditional alliance with Russia towards the West. Last year, Armenian parliament passed a legislation seeking closer ties with the EU, and at some point his government decided that this will become their foreign policy priority, that they see Armenia's future someday in the EU.
9: Rehan, you're standing at a polling station. I can hear the birds chirping beside you. There are accusations Russia's been trying to influence the election. Could Moscow sway the result?
12: Very, very big Russian interference has been reported in the run-up to today's vote. This is the usual kind of hybrid tactics that Russia used in the elections in Moldova or in Hungary or in Romania before that. I'm talking about disinformation campaigns, the use of AI. Celia, I'm absolutely shocked the extent to which, like, AI, these deep fakes, these videos generated by AI have been used by both camps, by the opposition, which is largely pro-Russian, and by the governing party as well. These are the videos where you have the images of, you know, regular people talking this way or that way, but the fact checkers, they have this enormous task now to prove that these are not real people, that this is AI-generated content. So going back to the issue of Russia, Russia imposed massive trade barriers just ahead of the vote, just to make it a bit more painful for the Armenians and to show them that if this country continues on its westward path, off, seeking closer ties with the EU, then it's going to lose all this preferential trade that it currently has with Russia. Armenia is in the customs union with the Russian Federation and a number of other post-Soviet countries. So it has preferential, for example, gas and energy prices that it gets from Russia. And there have been very, very clear threats that it will stop. And also Vladimir Putin himself, he kind of hinted, talking about the what he said, the Ukrainian scenario, and reminding that the conflict in Ukraine began with Ukraine wanting to forge closer ties with the West.
9: Rehan Dmitry speaking to us from just outside Yerevan. Well, Rehan just mentioned Ukraine, and the Ukrainian president, Volodymyr Zelensky, is due in London later today for talks focusing on boosting military and diplomatic support for his country. The British Prime Minister, Keir Starmer, is hosting the discussions that also bring together the French President, Emmanuel Macron, and the German Chancellor, Friedrich Merz. The meeting comes at the end of a week of large-scale Ukrainian drone attacks targeting St. Petersburg, underscoring Kyiv's growing ability to hit deep inside Russia. The Russian Defense Ministry says it shot down 500 Ukrainian drones just in the last 24 hours. Dr. Sonia Mitzak is a research fellow at the Center for European Studies at the Australian National University. She spoke with my colleague, Catherine Bjerahanga, and began by explaining what kind of support Ukraine's allies could offer.
8: In particular, Ukraine needs defense from ballistic missiles. Ukrainian civilians are being killed. On the 14th of May, 1,500 drones, 56 missiles resulted in 24 people killed, civilians in Ukraine. 2nd of June, 23 people killed, huge attacks from the Russian military. And really that is what Ukraine is focusing on right now, getting protection from those ballistic missiles.
13: Do you think there'll be more support of that nature from the UK, France and Germany?
8: I think there certainly will be, but I think we also need to look at Ukraine's own strengthening position. I mean, Ukraine is now in the strongest position that it has been, I think, since the full-scale invasion. I mean, Ukraine has really changed the trajectory of the war. This is a new phase of the war, and we saw the Petersburg oil terminal, one of the largest fuel storage and export facilities, hit. We saw an oil refinery in Moscow not too long ago, some 1,100 kilometres away from the border. Now, Zelensky calls these long-range sanctions, and they have actually reduced Russia's oil export capacity by 40%. And that economic decline has seen real effects on the battlefield. The long-range strikes are against the oil infrastructure. Now, the oil economy is what is fueling Russia's war against Ukraine. And, you know, certainly the rest of the world understands that as well. There have been some sanctions taken, but Ukraine has effectively taken matters into its own hands by destroying those very oil storage facilities, depots, terminals in port cities, you know, all around Ukraine. I mean, we most recently saw it in Petersburg. And of course, you know, interestingly enough, that occurred during the economic meeting, what we call the Russian Davos, as it was. Now, these, of course, are partners of Russia in economics and business coming together to meet. And it's no coincidence that the Ukrainian forces struck during those days so close to the meeting place. And I think that really Zelensky was trying to send two messages. The first is that the world cannot simply continue to do business. Russia cannot simply continue to do business as usual while it continues its war against Ukraine. And secondly, I think the message Zelensky was trying to give was that Russia is not as strong as the world believes it is.
9: Dr. Sonia Mitzak. To China now, where it's the first day of the Gaokao, the country's notoriously competitive university entrance exams. Nearly 13 million students are taking the test this year. They don't only determine which university a young person goes to a large extent, their future path in life. For some, there's a temptation to cheat. The authorities are always trying to keep ahead of new technology that pupils might employ to help them out. This year, their focus is on smart glasses, which have been banned in exam halls. Well, with me to discuss this is the newsroom's Mickey Bristow. Mickey, smart glasses, what are they and how might students use them to cheat?
14: Yeah, technology's really moved on. Long gone are the days when people might have cheated by writing the answers on the inside of the cuffs of their shirts. Smart glasses essentially have a lot of the functions of mobile phones. So there's a camera, there's a listening device, we can connect to the internet. Also, images and text can be displayed on the inside of lenses so wearers can see what the internet is trying to tell them. And obviously, with all those functions, you can imagine perhaps cheating could be easy. You could, for example, scan an exam question, then connect to an AI system which quickly tells you the answer, displays the answer, and you just have to copy it down. That's already happening. A Hong Kong university actually did a test of 100 students. One of them went into the exam wearing smart glasses, and the result was she came in the top five. So definitely they're of use, particularly useful as well because they're hard to detect. You might notice somebody looking at a smart watch or a mobile phone, but with glasses, it just looks as though somebody's doing an ordinary exam. So certainly this is a big problem in China.
9: Wow. And the Gaokao, the pressure on Chinese pupils seems to be as great as ever to do well on this set of exams, doesn't it?
14: It does. The Gaokao exam has always been pressured because this is really the one way Chinese people get into university. It's not like other countries where you might have other ways in through vocational training or people when they're older going in. This exam really matters, particularly at the moment, because it's what happens after the exams when they graduate. There are fewer jobs for young people. Latest statistics suggest that perhaps one in six doesn't have a job. And so it's really important to get as good a grade as possible to make sure that you get to the best university possible, that you get to do the course that you want to do, which has the possibility of a job afterwards. So all of this means, even though there are fewer students, about 500,000 fewer students this year, all of this means that actually now, as much as ever, the Chinese university exam is really important.
9: Okay, thank you, Mickey, and good luck to everyone taking the Gaokao today. You're listening to The Newsroom on the BBC World Service. In Peru, people are heading to the polls shortly to choose their next president. They're facing a stark choice. The right-winger Keiko Fujimori has pledged a tough military crackdown on organized crime. On the left is Roberta Sanchez, who's promised to expand the state and give it greater control over the country's natural resources. Peru has had 8 presidents in 10 years, and rapidly rising levels of murders and extortions have meant insecurity as a top issue for voters. From the capital, Lima, our South America correspondent Ione Wells sent us this report.
15: Peru's capital, Lima, is a bustling metropolis known for its food, its architecture, its sweeping sea views. And the bus network here is the backbone of its transport network for its 10 million or so residents. But in recent years, there's been a surge in extortions of bus drivers, leaving some fearful to take a seat near them. At this bus depot in the poor suburb of San Juan de Lurigancho, armed police now guard the gates. They tell me this is one of the worst regions in Lima for extortions.
1: They shot me in the legs and abdomen. I was out of work for 4 months. Now I work with fear.
15: This driver, who doesn't want me to use his real name, was shot after his company was threatened by criminals trying to extract money.
1: Although my wounds are dry, internally I feel pain. I have never been so afraid to leave my young children. The next leader has to have a strong hand against crime.
15: Extortions like this have soared in recent years here in Peru, with nearly 30,000 cases reported last year. Street criminals and organized gangs make small business owners or workers pay up or risk violence. There were 239 drivers killed last year alone, according to an independent observatory of crime and violence.
16: Extorsionan y cobran cupos.
15: The Conservative Keiko Fujimori is running for a fourth time, pledging an iron-fist approach to tackling crime and restoring order, including deploying troops to the streets to combat violence.
16: Y en el gobierno de mi padre.
17: In my father's government, we worked together to defeat terrorism, and we will do that again. I declared war on the extortionists. I declare war on the assassins. I declare war on these criminals.
15: She's invoked the memory of her late father, Alberto Fujimori, the former president of Peru, who was known for his hardline approach on tackling insecurity. He was also convicted of crimes against humanity. Her supporters want a similar tough stance now.
18: One of her proposals is to put a heavy hand on crime. It's something sorely lacking in these times that no authority dares to do, one young supporter says.
19: El pueblo unido.
15: Fujimori's left-wing challenger, Roberto Sanchez, has promised sweeping changes to tackle inequality and corruption, including expanding government spending, nationalizing more natural resources, and reforming the tax system.
19: Que esta vez...
20: The hour has come for the people, a people who have never been in power, a people who are not asking for luxury or privileges, but for dignity and rights.
15: Watching this election closely are Peru's youth, desperate for change, many of whom demonstrated in the streets in so-called Gen Z protests last year, angry at corruption, rising crime and political instability that's brought them eight presidents in the last decade. Under-30s here make up about a quarter of voters. I'm at a park near the Pontifical Catholic University in Lima to ask some students how they feel about the election and what they want for their future.
21: I think there's a political exhaustion with the political class that has mobilised especially younger people who are tired with how politics is being conducted. If Fujimori or Sanchez wins, there will be a lot of instability.
15: Speaking to Peruvians of all different ages, one thing that unites them as they go to vote for their ninth president this decade is they want an end to the political instability that has rocked this country. To tackle issues like corruption, crime, inequality, they want somebody who will be able to stay in the job long enough to really be able to make change.
9: Ione Wells in Lima. Tennis now, and we're just a few hours away from the men's final at the French Open. It's been a tournament full of shocks and upsets, and in the final in Paris, there won't be one of the favourites. Germany's Alexander Zverev plays Flavio Cobolli from Italy. The two players, who are good friends, are both in the top 10, and they're both trying to win their first Grand Slam title. Let's go to Paris to speak live with our tennis correspondent, Russell Fuller. Russell, let's begin with Zverev. He's lost Grand Slam finals before. Can he finally land a big win this time?
22: He certainly has the experience, Celia. Maybe a little bit of scar tissue as well, because he's one of just eight men who have lost their first three Grand Slam finals. But he is so much more experienced than Flavio Cobolli of Italy in the Grand Slams. Cobolli is only 24, 5 years younger, and was a quarterfinalist at Wimbledon last year. But that was the first time he had got to the last eight of a Grand Slam, while Zverev has been in the semi-finals here five times in the last 6 years, and those three Grand Slam finals I mentioned as well. So far, given that Jannik Sinner and Novak Djokovic were beaten on consecutive days in the first week, he has dealt with the expectation that he would finally win a Grand Slam title very well.
9: Russell, tell us more about Cobolli. He's a clay court specialist.
22: Clay is the surface on which Italians grow up, and that would be the surface that he would choose to play on. He's won two titles on clay in Bucharest and Hamburg last year, but he did also show some grass court prowess by reaching the Wimbledon quarterfinals last year. He didn't play his semi-final because his friend and compatriot Matteo Arnaldi withdrew just half an hour before the match with a viral illness, having started vomiting on the Thursday night. So he's had 3 days without a match, which could be an advantage given that it's a long physical couple of weeks here in Paris, but sometimes it leaves people a little bit short of match practice.
9: And before we leave you, Russell, what's it been like to cover one of the most dramatic French Open tournaments in recent history?
22: It's, for me, I think, unique in the 12 years I've been doing this job that both the men's and women's draw have collapsed, as we might say, in the same way. And by collapsed, I mean the seeds that are normally meant to hold the draw up have been beaten much earlier than anticipated. And it's been a lot of fun. I don't think all Grand Slam organisers would want their tournaments to be like this, because they do want the marquee names competing in the final stages and over finals weekend. But it can be a lot of fun when the underdogs strike in the first week.
9: It is exciting, Russell. Russell Fuller, thank you. Well, let's end the programme here in London, where the National Portrait Gallery has just opened a new exhibition about the film star Marilyn Monroe. This week would have marked her 100th birthday. The exhibition showcases the American actress's life in a series of photographs, starting with the very first black and white professional photos of a young teenage Marilyn. The gallery's curator of 20th century portraits, Rosie Broadley, took Krupa Patti through the exhibition, starting with colorful pop art screen prints of Marilyn Monroe's face by the American artist Andy Warhol.
0: So what we're looking at is one of Andy Warhol's, one of his series of Marilyns. It's a single image. Andy Warhol's Marilyns as a whole, and he made many, have become the defining image of the sort of iconic idea of Marilyn, that she's transcendent, that she's become a work of art in a way. He based it on a photograph that was made in 1953 as a promotional studio photograph. It's very slick, very sort of high glamour type of picture. So I think we now associate them with this idea of the mask of celebrity. I think because he'd used a photograph from 10 years before, from like the height of her fame, he's actually being quite nostalgic. He's looking back to when she was fresh and, you know, things hadn't maybe turned out so bad for her. You know, at that moment, she's full of hope. I wanna be
2: kissed by you, just you. Hope is such a key word in post-war 1950s America. She represented so much for a generation.
0: Yeah, absolutely. And this is 1962, so it's sort of the beginning of the end of that moment. Everything about the 50s, excess, you know, sexuality, a woman's role in society, consumerism, everything becomes attached to Marilyn's image.
2: This is such an intimate space, this dim lighting, a collection of both bright and black and white images of Marilyn Monroe, which tell the story of her life. Where should we head to next?
0: We could go right back to the very beginning and look at some photographs that she took in 1946, so very much before she became a star.
2: So we're looking here at a significant collection of black and white photos of Marilyn Monroe on what looks like the beach. She's windswept, different glares, some with her eyes closed, some smiling, some with her chin tilted towards the sky, embracing the wind. Where are these photos from in her life?
0: So these were taken early in Marilyn's career. At this point, she's a model and she's known as Norma Jean Doherty. She is about 18 or 19. And these pictures came out of a really interesting collaboration that she had with a Hungarian-born photographer called André de Diens. You know, one of the most compelling pictures on this wall, this kind of cloud hang of pictures, is the one where she's just looking so joyful, but she also looks so incredibly young. Her hair is already blonde, but it's the early days. Her hair is quite long. There's just such a freshness and such a sense of freedom in these photographs that they're so, so striking.
2: Let's go right opposite here, because whilst we've got these really delicate, fragile photos on one side, we've got a rather different one on this side. Just describe what we're looking at here.
0: What we're looking at is a calendar, which was made in 1949. It actually shows Marilyn nude. She's posing fully nude against a red velvet background, and it's called Golden Dreams. And it's about 3 years after those beach photographs where she's wrapped in a blanket and all you can see is her face and she hasn't got any makeup on. This is, you know, in a way the opposite. And when it was made, she was hard up. Her career was flatlining, effectively. She didn't have any money. Her car was in the pound. She rang Tom Kelly, who she'd worked with before, and he paid her $50 and promised that she would be anonymous in the calendar. So fast forward 3 years later, and her career is finally taking off. She's got parts in Asphalt Jungle and All About Eve, and a canny journalist realises that this calendar, which is all over barbershops and garages, is actually Marilyn Monroe. But actually, she arranged an interview with a journalist and says she had to do it. She refused to be shamed. She says, I've done nothing wrong. I'm not ashamed. And actually, as a consequence, gets loads more fan letters and then gets offered the part of Lorelei Lee in Gentlemen Prefer Blondes.
9: Journey of Marilyn Monroe, Rosie Broadley from the National Portrait Gallery in London. You've been listening to The Newsroom with me, Celia Haddon. Before we go, our main news. Armenians are voting in an election which could decide whether their country continues edging towards the West or returns to its traditional ally, Russia. And Pope Leo has been celebrating open-air mass in central Madrid, attended by more than a million people. More on both stories on the BBC News website. Thanks for listening. Thanks for joining us.
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1: People want to see things they've never seen before in ways that they've never seen before.
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2: BBC News with Alan Smith. Armenians are voting in a parliamentary election, with the contest seen as a choice between moving the country closer to Europe or remaining within Russia's sphere of influence. The party of the Prime Minister, Nikol Pashinyan, is expected to win most of the votes, but not enough for a majority. Pope Leo has been celebrating open-air mass in the Spanish capital, Madrid, which the organisers say is being attended by 1.2 million people. Before the service, he travelled through the huge crowds in the Popemobile. Nigerian officials say the Islamist group Boko Haram has freed more than 400 people kidnapped earlier this year from a village in the northeastern state of Borno. It's not immediately clear how their freedom was secured. Israeli police say five people have been injured in a gun attack in the central Israeli town of Kohav Yair. They say the security forces killed the gunman. An Israeli charity that campaigns against femicide says the number of women murdered with firearms has doubled since the start of the war in Gaza. The record increase follows a relaxation of gun laws. Ukrainian officials say a Russian drone has hit a storage facility for spent nuclear fuel near the Chernobyl nuclear plant. They said a resulting fire was extinguished and no injuries were reported. Kosovo is holding its third parliamentary election in just over a year. The new poll was forced after the six-month-old parliament failed to elect a new president by the deadline set for the end of April. Iran's World Cup squad is due to arrive in Mexico today amidst a row over visas and access to the stadiums where they'll play their matches. All three of Iran's first round games are in the United States, but players have been told they have to fly in and fly out of the country on the same day. Iran also says 15 of its support staff have been denied US visas altogether. And that's the world news from the BBC in London.
0: Hi, I'm Sophia Hartley, and this is More Than the Score from the BBC World Service. Every Saturday this summer, we'll be bringing you sports stories that go beyond the scorelines, meeting athletes who've taken extraordinary personal journeys and discovering what sport reveals about the way we live our lives. We're starting with a man who's combined his two greatest passions to change the way people watch his sport and help turn athletes into social media stars. Figure skating was one of the most watched sports at this year's Winter Olympics, both on TV and on social media. But it wasn't just the skaters that were getting the attention. Fans' eyes were also drawn to the cameraman in a bright white suit who took to the ice after the skaters' routine, getting up close to capture their reactions and emotions after some of the biggest routines of their lives. That man is Jordan Cowan, who since 2018 has been giving fans on social media a whole new way of seeing figure skating through his channel, On Ice Perspectives. By using his own skating skills to take to the ice alongside some of the top names in the sport, he's been able to show them at work from angles that few people ever get to see them. And his videos have become massive hits on YouTube, TikTok and Instagram. Jordan Cowan, welcome to More Than the Score.
1: Good morning. It's amazing to meet you.
0: So first of all, I think to understand your job and your background, we really need to go back to the beginning of your story. How did you get into this industry?
1: I grew up in Los Angeles. That's where I started to skate. But also being in LA, you get to see a lot of movies being filmed on the streets in your neighborhood. And I definitely remember being that kid who would sit outside the movie set just watching all day long and obsessing over the camera work. So even though I did start with being a competitive figure skater, one of my earliest passions might have been film. Being a boy in the sport of figure skating, I think you're very, very encouraged to keep at it. So I definitely felt like prioritizing my sport over anything else. I trained really hard. And when I was 16, I was invited to move to Michigan and train with some of the best figure skaters of my generation. So that kind of put my aspirations for film on the back burner. Once I retired from figure skating, there came this moment seeing the ballroom world being completely revolutionized by shows like Dancing with the Stars, So You Think You Can Dance, where they had these moving camera shots that really integrated the audience's view into the performance. And that's when I started to realize, wait, no one's ever done this for figure skating yet. Maybe that could be my entry into the film world.
0: What are the first steps that you started to take in order to make that dream a reality?
1: You know, there were a lot of skaters I trained with who continued on to become Olympians. So I reached out to them. I asked them, you know, what's your training schedule like these days? Can I come and visit? At the time, I bought a small action camera. I put it on a tiny stabilizer. I really just wanted to experiment with the ways that a camera could move on the ice. So I started with the absolute simplest camera I could, one that didn't really give me much control besides where to put it. And I started creating small square videos for social media based around this action camera and just seeing for myself, like, what looked best, what could give you that feeling of what I felt like when I skated. And it just kept growing from there, really.
0: When I've watched some of your videos, they're so intimate and they're very close. And I imagine that it takes a lot of mastering to get to that point. So what were some of the things that you learned along the way that changed how you filmed these ice skaters?
1: Skating is this beautiful mix of athleticism and artistry, but skaters aren't usually camera trained. You know, we skate in a sport that's meant to be seen by a live audience. And therefore, especially in a competition, you really get one shot to capture their best and most true performance. I had to really focus on capturing it right as quickly as possible so that we could move on to another move. When I myself was in front of a camera as a skater, I definitely felt the difficulty of having to take multiple takes, maybe 20 takes. And the shot that the director would end up using was the shot that was the most in focus, which might be you, the skater, after 19 attempts at an element. By that time, you're really tired. And so the final performance that's captured on film isn't really what you, the skater, wanted to represent. You know, you put all your energy out on the first take, just like you would on the competition ice. It was really about finding a way of letting the skater perform like they were performing in front of a live audience, letting them forget that the camera was even there. So I really do take my time. I really do have patience for that one moment where I feel like the skater is going to give their best performance. Now, in a competition setting like the Olympics, what's great is everything there is going to be the best representation of that true moment. So I had to start working with cameras that really had more control over the image. I started getting opportunities literally through social media exposure to shoot documentaries, films, commercials, and all of these productions, of course, needed something of a higher caliber than just a small action camera. They wanted more professional looks, professional lenses, and that was exactly the opportunity I was looking for, was the chance to work with bigger crews, learn from them, and really borrow ideas and start to incorporate it into a new rig I was building that would be eventually the rig I would use at the Olympics.
0: You kind of mentioned there about ice skaters not being as used to being filmed and actually performing to a live audience. So that must take a lot of trust. And how do you, as a camera operator on the ice, how do you go about building that trust to make the ice skaters feel comfortable? Because it does take an element of vulnerability to perform to someone that they might not have met before.
1: We as skaters, we learn how to read each other's movements. We learn how to make sense of where your feet might be, where your head might be, and so that we can avoid each other and avoid colliding. That's one of the skills that I was able to bring, where I really try to move like another athlete on the ice with them. And therefore, they can start to just almost ignore me. I love the comments when they say, I had no idea you were even on the ice with us. And most importantly, you know, I think my safety track record speaks for itself. Let's say I lose an edge and they lose an edge at the exact same time and we both go down and now we're sliding. Can I make sure that wherever we are at any moment in time, that we would absolutely miss each other? And there's a certain amount of confidence that gives me and the skaters that no matter what's happening, we're in a safe line of action. And I think that also comes through in the film. You know, I get to get these intimate moments with these skaters moving at incredible speeds, but I don't want the audience to feel danger necessarily. I want them to feel risk and excitement, but I don't ever want the audience to feel like, oh my gosh, I'm too close. I'm too too interruptive of their program.
0: How much, when you are filming these routines, are you actually learning the choreography that they're going to perform so you can know where their next movement's going to be? That must be a lot of choreography in your head.
1: There are so many times where I'm filming an entire show of skaters, say at a local club, or even for an exhibition gala for live TV, where I didn't get the chance to even speak to every skater before I skate with them. But that's where just years and years of experience come into play. You know, I learn not necessarily what their choreography is, because they could change it on the spot if they want to. There's no rule against it, but more so the skater themselves. I try to learn their tells, their habits. I did a count of, you know, all the figure skaters who competed at the Olympics. I think I got a number of 147 total skaters who competed at the Olympics from around the world. And then I looked at every single name and counted the names of the skaters that I had previously worked with before. And I got to 74, which is exactly more, it's like as close as you can be to just over half of all the skaters at the Olympics I had previously had experience on the ice filming. And that really matters, because when the producers for the Olympics come back to me and say, look, all the skaters looked so comfortable with you on the ice, they trusted you. This wasn't just a nameless camera operator that they'd never met. They really had a sense of familiarity with my work, with me as an operator. And that gives you these moments where this, you know, the skaters feel comfortable. No one has to tell them to wave at the camera or say a phrase to their family, speak into the microphone. It's all their choice. And there's just a sort of organic connection that's formed because of it.
0: I'm Sophia Hartley, and you're listening to More Than the Score from the BBC World Service. Today, I'm talking to Jordan Cowan, the cameraman who's changing how the world watches figure skating. The Olympics, what an Olympics, by the way. It felt like the whole world was watching it, especially the ice skating. And you were part of capturing some of the most viral clips across the games, which, you know, for example, Alicia Liu's gold-winning moment. I mean, she was just a star that stood out. How was it being part of that moment and seeing some of your work then being shared and talked about all over the world?
1: We've never been able to capture that moment of a skater right after they skate. You know, like traditionally in TV, the skater bows to all four corners of the rink and then they skate off the ice and go straight to their coaches waiting for them at the kiss and cry. And that's where we get the first audio bites, because there's never been a microphone that could be up close to them. And that's kind of a happy realization. Not only did we have a camera close to them as soon as they finish their program, but we also have a microphone. And what her phrase after she skated, I mean, I don't think anyone could have expected it. I don't even think she knew what she was going to say. She just, that was a true unrehearsed moment. And I'm just happy that I got to be the one person in the entire world who actually heard it with their own ears. I remember thinking, I wonder if my microphone caught that. And so it's those moments, I think, that bring a whole new level that, you know, people want to see things they've never seen before in ways that they've never seen before. And that was one of those proofs where I felt like, okay, I definitely chose the right path.
0: Mm-hmm. Do you think that maybe the way these sports are being captured now, how much has that evolved in the last couple of years because of maybe some of the more intimate filming you're getting on social media and how that's maybe influencing what we see on TV and more linear forms of media? How much are they crossing over now?
1: I first took a camera onto the ice in 2017, but I was really inspired by dancers. There were so many dancers who had learned how to camera operate so that they could integrate themselves into dance routines. And they were posting all over social media. You know, we like to have a saying in the sport that figure skating is always going to be 5 years behind other sports. And pretty soon after I started to pitch the idea of putting a camera on the ice at certain portions of live events, sports like baseball and basketball and hockey were starting to experiment with this. I think the pandemic, making fans more distant, really brought these roving cameras into play more. So thankfully, those concepts helped pave the way for broadcasters to accept what I was pitching. And yeah, cameras have gotten smaller. The technology keeps getting more lighter and more capable, so it finally could meet the standards of broadcast. I think the sport of skating also evolved between 2018 and 2020, because when I started, skaters were filming themselves with phones. They were putting their phones on the boards and trying to get their skating as close as possible to the lens, even re-choreographing their program so that it would read better on a camera. And I could see like completely underrated skaters reaching these massive audiences on social media that even national and international champions hadn't even tried before. So when 2020 rolled around and suddenly all of these competitions went virtual and skaters were being told, hey, we're going to virtually judge your performance. We want you to set up a camera in the center of the ice. I started to see this evolution of skaters who are now kind of training themselves. They were becoming camera trained, kind of like actors, and they were doing this all themselves. And I realized, okay, we're hitting this inflection point of, is this sport going to become something that's more for camera than it is for a live audience? And personally, I feel like a live audience is always important and you should always skate for the crowd, because you can't get that sort of feedback from a camera. So finding that balance as a camera operator between getting a shot for the viewers at home and for up top in the Jumbotron without taking anything away from the people who paid to be there, who sacrificed to be there in person and who want to connect with the skaters, that's become the balance, I think, that both in skating and in other sports, broadcasters are trying to find.
0: And social media is a huge moneymaker, let's be honest, for some sports that may not have other traditional forms of funding. So how do you think that figure skaters and ice skaters are using social media almost to fund their lifestyle, fund their sport? Has it become a new way to earn money if you're not necessarily going to win Olympic golds as well at the same time?
1: What I've found, so in particular for my social media, I film videos and include the skaters' original music. And because of music rights and the way that the law works, generally on social media, if you want to use a song that people know, almost all of the ad revenue is going to go towards licensing that music to make sure it clears and, you know, the artist gets what's fairly due to them. And I think that does put kind of a soft limit on how much money you can make off of social media alone. But there are so many potential shows for figure skating. And so skaters being able to use social media to show off a new trick that they've learned or a crowd-pleasing move is starting to get them work, you know, at shows around the world. Social media was created off of exposure, not necessarily influencers. I think that came a bit later. But I like thinking of social media and more of how it was formed, which was just to get your work out there, whether you get paid for it or not. It's about influencing audiences to enjoy your sport, to enjoy your medium, and to see you as this star. Leveraging social media, I think, like, that's how I got my work. There were so many directors and producers who would see my work and go, I want to know how this was shot because I've never seen anything like it before. So who is this person? How can I hire them on my film? That's, to me, has been the great benefits of social media for my work and for a lot of skaters I know as well.
0: It's so nice to speak to someone that just clearly loves their job so much. You just are beaming when you talk about your job. So I'm so excited to see what you do next, Jordan. It's been such a pleasure talking to you. How much do you love your job? Just finally, how much?
1: I mean, I had the hardest time calling it a job for years. Everyone said, you have the coolest job. I'm like, oh, really? I'm just, you know, making videos for fun, hoping someone hires me for something big someday. As an athlete, I think a lot of athletes face this. When you retire from your sport, you kind of worry that you'll never get to see your friends again because you no longer share that commonality, that training. And for me, it's brought me back to my friends. You know, I get to see the people I grew up with who are now, you know, multiple time Olympians. The irony is now that my generation has finally retired from the sport, they're looking to me and saying, hey, be an inspiration to what we can do after we're done being competitive athletes. So it really has come full circle, being able to stay connected with my sport, but also the people within it in this new position and be this source of inspiration for people who are trying to find their way after that constant training life. That to me is the favorite part of what I do.
0: That was the on-ice cameraman Jordan Cowan talking to me, Sophia Hartley, for More Than The Score. Tune in again next Saturday, where we'll be asking whether sport coaches get better with age. And this summer, the More Than The Score podcast takes you inside the Men's Football World Cup, The new teams, standout stars and fandoms shaping the tournament in ways the stats don't show. 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
3: Hello and welcome to More or Less from the BBC World Service. We're the programme that looks at the numbers in the news, life and social media posts of 1990s British pop icons. I'm Tim Harford. Sometimes a topic comes up that's so good we keep resurrecting it and sending it back out onto the airwaves. This week that topic is religious persecution, or rather, the claims made about attacks on churches. You might recall that we covered the topic at the beginning of the year when we looked into whether something tweeted by a member of a band called Right Said Fred was right. Too long didn't listen? Here's a potted version. Basically, an unspecified member of the Fred band, using their joint account, claimed that there had been 9,000 attacks on churches in the UK. We found that the number actually included crime recorded on the grounds of any religious establishment, that's mosques, churches, synagogues, etc., plus graveyards, cemeteries, church buildings, car parks. The crimes were mainly burglaries and thefts, and also included things such as drug dealing, sexual assaults, and graffiti. But it turns out that this was just one claim about church attacks among many that are percolating through the internet like the world's least appetizing cup of coffee. Lizzie McNeil did the original report and now, like a Jedi, returns.
4: Hi, Tim.
3: You're back.
4: As was foretold.
3: So what do you have for us this week?
4: Well, actually, this brings us back to social media, because I've noticed the same number circulating. People claiming that 400 churches have been burnt down in, insert, country here.
3: Have you malfunctioned again?
4: No, I just mean people on Twitter then insert whatever country after it.
5: So, there were only 400-odd churches and chapels burnt to the ground in France. Only 400? This is 400 too many.
6: Just this past year, there have been 400 documented instances of hostility against churches in the US.
7: Was anyone ever arrested for burning down one of the 400 churches in Canada?
3: It does seem very odd that in all of these places it's 400 churches.
4: Arsonists work in mysterious ways. But yes, it is suspicious, largely because it isn't true, at least not for countries like Canada or France. In parts of Nigeria, Christians are experiencing high levels of violence, but they are not included in these claims.
3: Noted.
4: Shall we go through these? Actually, this brings us back to social media, because I've noticed the same number circulating. People claiming that 400 churches have been burnt down in, insert, country here.
3: Have you malfunctioned again?
4: No, I just mean people on Twitter then insert whatever country after it.
5: So, there were only 400-odd churches and chapels burnt to the ground in France. Only 400? This is 400 too many.
6: Just this past year, there have been 400 documented instances of hostility against churches in the US.
7: Was anyone ever arrested for burning down one of the 400 churches in Canada?
3: It does seem very odd that in all of these places it's 400 churches.
4: Arsonists work in mysterious ways. But yes, it is suspicious, largely because it isn't true, at least not for countries like Canada or France. In parts of Nigeria, Christians are experiencing high levels of violence, but they are not included in these.

0: It does seem very odd that in all of these places it's 400 churches.
1: Arsonists work in mysterious ways. But yes, it is suspicious, largely because it isn't true, at least not for countries like Canada or France. In parts of Nigeria, Christians are experiencing high levels of violence, but they are not included in these claims.
0: Noted.
1: Shall we go through these one by one?
0: Please do.
1: Well, let's start with France. After Notre Dame suffered a catastrophic but accidental fire in 2019, a map started circulating on social media that allegedly showed the number of Christian churches in France that have been burnt down.
0: And did it?
1: No. Like the UK stat, the map actually charts all crimes recorded in churches, but also graveyards, church halls, church schools, cars parked near churches, and in one incident, a scout hut.
0: Oh.
1: The map comes from Christianophobie, a French website that goes through news reports to record incidences of alleged Christian persecution in France and around the world. There are indeed hundreds of incidents on the map and on their website. I counted over 1,900 that occurred in France over the past 9 years.
0: So around 200 crimes a year?
1: Yeah, ish. Now, I've been through all of these incidents on their website, and some are pretty uncompelling as examples of religious persecution. For example, one that appears on the map was a scout hut that was targeted and had tents stolen. Another was a report from the diocese that they were worried about the electrical wiring in the church. But there have also been incidents of anti-Christian graffiti, services being interrupted, and theft, as well as arson.
0: But the quotes specifically state that 400 churches had been burned to the ground.
1: Yeah, they did say that. I went through all the incidents of fire in their reports. First things first, there weren't even 400 fires.
0: How many were there?
1: 120. 26 of these were due to electrics or candles. 2 were caused by homeless people lighting fires either near churches or while squatting in an abandoned church. 25 are listed as unknown. Most recorded as arson fortunately resulted in limited damage. The majority of perpetrators were either children, teenagers, or people who were then hospitalised and not found mentally fit to stand trial. Only 3 churches have had severe damage due to arson, and only 2 could be described as having been burnt to the ground.
0: So very much not 400. What about the US number?
1: The 400 figure is more accurate, at least according to the Family Research Council. That's an American evangelical, not-for-profit activist group and think tank, and they recorded 415 hostile acts last year.
0: So the US is a big country, so let's start by asking whether 415 is a big number.
1: It's not a big percentage. The best estimate I can find is that there are 350,000 congregations in the US, but the 415 incidents the Family Research Council recorded occurred at 383 churches, so just a little more than 1 in 1,000.
0: I'm curious as to what's meant by hostile act.
1: Just some kind of criminal incident. Often things like removing a flag from a pro-LGBTQ+ church, people protesting the church's stance on abortion, or racist attacks on predominantly black churches.
0: What about Canada?
1: This all stems back to the early 2020s. In 2021, some of Canada's First Nations community announced that ground-penetrating radar had found what could have been unmarked graves containing the remains of Indigenous children who'd died in former residential schools. Residential schools were schools set up and funded by the Canadian government and run by Christian churches, and their aim was to convert Indigenous children to Christianity and change their culture to that of a Western one. From 1894 to 1997, it was compulsory for Indigenous children of the First Nations to attend these schools. Some estimates suggest that 4,000 of the 150,000 children who went there died. There are also multiple accounts of sexual, physical, and emotional abuse.
0: So, are we talking about people attacking churches in retaliation for their association with the schools?
1: Yeah, but the number was nowhere near 400. Around 24 church fires have been deliberately started in Canada since 2020.
0: And Lizzie, I know you said Nigeria wasn't included in this 400 figure. It has been heavily featured in headlines and speeches by people such as Donald Trump and the late Charlie Kirk, who claimed that thousands of Christians were being killed in a targeted genocide. So what do we know about that?
1: Yeah, so that is a complicated picture. It's certainly true that a lot of Christians have been killed there, and violence is often blamed on the hardline Muslim group Boko Haram. Anyone who doesn't agree with the radical beliefs of Boko Haram are at risk, and this includes Christians, but also many moderate Muslims. And it's not only Boko Haram and jihadi groups, though. There have also been deadly clashes between farmers who are

0: predominantly Christian, and Fulani herders, who are mainly Muslim. Some experts claim those mostly stem from arguments over land and resources, rather than purely religious persecution.
1: So there's a tangle of motives.
0: Yeah, and as ever with conflict areas, it's hard to get at what's true and what isn't.
1: Do we have any idea how many people have died in Nigeria?
0: According to a conflict monitoring company, ACLED, there were 20,409 conflict-related deaths in Nigeria between 2020 and 2024. In a small minority of cases, the religion of the victim was reported as being a factor: 317 Christians and 417 Muslims. Another source is Open Doors, which is a charity researching the persecution of Christians around the world, and they reckon that in 2023, 3,100 Christians and 2,320 Muslims were killed. But Open Doors aren't claiming that religious persecution was the reason for those killings.
1: Both sources seem to me to be suggesting, first, that there's a lot of violence and a lot of people are dying, and second, that Muslims and Christians are both at risk, assuming that the Muslim and Christian populations of Nigeria are roughly the same size.
0: Which, roughly, they are. The UN itself warns against describing this conflict as religious persecution, saying that this oversimplified narrative risks deepening social fractures rather than addressing their causes. Basically, it's a horrible situation that's a lot more complicated than purely religious persecution.
1: Thank you, Lizzie. And on that somber note, we leave you. If you have any questions or comments, please do write in to moreorless@bbc.co.uk. Until next time, goodbye.
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0: From Virginia Humanities, this is With Good Reason. Fatherhood advice for all the new or soon-to-be dads out there.
1: You're going to make mistakes, right? It costs nothing to apologize. And that would be one of the greatest lessons that you can teach your child.
0: And finding fairness in the division of labor in housework and childcare.
2: If men are assuming that mental work is women's responsibility, that's making a lot of assumptions that has the potential for reproducing gender inequality within your own family.
0: Plus, the startling rate of paternal depression.
3: So what we see is basically a proportional increase in the rate of depression that's similar to mothers. So we see an increase to upwards of 10%, and some studies have documented rates that are even higher.
0: These stories and more today on With Good Reason. First, the news.
4: Live from NPR News in Washington, I'm Windsor Johnston. The Supreme Court is heading into the final weeks of its term with major rulings still to come. NPR's Carrie Johnson reports the justices are expected to decide nearly two dozen cases, including a challenge to President Trump's order on birthright citizenship.
5: The biggest case of this term and the one that's most important to President Trump involves immigration, specifically that executive order he signed on day one after he returned to the White House. That order would strip the guarantee of birthright citizenship to babies born on American soil. For more than a century, people have understood the 14th Amendment to ensure all persons born here are Americans. At oral argument, the Trump administration had a rough go of things. Even several of the conservative justices cast doubt on the administration's position.
4: That's NPR's Carrie Johnson reporting. Stadium workers near Los Angeles have voted to authorize a strike ahead of the first World Cup match later this week. NPR's Shondalise Duster reports.
6: Unite Here Local 11, a union representing SoFi Stadium workers, says members, including cashiers and concession workers, are demanding higher pay and job protections. The union has also asked FIFA to demand that ICE and Border Patrol play no role at the World Cup. L.A. County Sheriff Robert Luna says he was told by a local Homeland Security official that federal agents would secure games and not conduct immigration enforcement.
7: In regards to civil immigration enforcement, they told us that specifically would not be occurring at any of the games.
6: NPR reached out to FIFA and Legends Global, which manages hospitality services at SoFi Stadium, for comment but has not received a response. The union says negotiations are scheduled to continue Monday. Shondalise Duster, NPR News.
4: The World Cup kicks off in Mexico City on Thursday, where South Africa will go against Team Mexico. Police in Toledo are searching for suspects after at least 12 people were shot during a community street fair on Saturday. George Krall, the city's director of public safety, is asking residents to review cell phone video and photos that could help investigators.
8: I am imploring my fellow Toledoans to look through your cell phone video and reach out to TPD and help them catch the people who did this.
4: Toledo Councilman John Hobbs also spoke shortly after the shooting.
9: What happened is not a reflection of what our city is and what we stand for. And so we are hoping that as a community, we will come together and get this solved quickly.
4: Two people remain in critical condition. Authorities say they haven't decided whether the festival will reopen for its second day. You're listening to NPR News from Washington. Northwest cherries are about to ship out across the globe. This year, about 19 million boxes worth of sweet cherries have ripened up, as Northwest Public Broadcasting's Anna King reports.
10: Northwest cherries are already coming off trees. It will be a good harvest as long as it doesn't rain. Close to picking time, warm rain can pool in the divot near the stem. That can split the fruit, rendering it worthless. Eric Patrick, the president of the Northwest Cherry Commission, says this year, cherries will be sent to at least 20 different countries.
11: Canada is our largest export country, and then we go into Mexico, but then we also go into Singapore, Taiwan, Thailand, Vietnam, China, Japan.
10: Chelan, black pearl, and coral champagne cherries are some of the varieties that ripen first. For NPR News, I'm Anna King in Richland, Washington.
4: A massive luxury development backed by President Trump's son-in-law, Jared Kushner, is facing growing resistance in Albania. Supporters say the project could boost tourism and strengthen the country's bid to join the European Union. But environmental groups and critics of the country's prime minister argue it threatens a protected coastal area and sensitive wildlife habitats. Protesters have stepped up demonstrations since heavy machinery arrived at the site in late May. Albania's anti-corruption agency has also opened an investigation related to the project. This is NPR News in Washington.
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13: Got mosquitoes? What about a laser for your yard?
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13: How does it work? Why isn't it available? Ross Anderson of The Atlantic on what might be the next frontier of mosquito control. Sunday on Weekend Edition from NPR News.
0: The first dad joke I can remember hearing happened on a family road trip. I'd been sitting in the car for what felt like an eternity when my belly started grumbling. So I did what any kid with an empty stomach would do. I told my parents, "I'm hungry." My dad locked eyes with me through the rearview mirror, and for a second it seemed like he'd say something helpful, something that would make me feel heard. But I got this instead.
15: "Hi, hungry, I'm Dad."
0: This is George Samaras. He's the author of the new book, It's Dad Joke Friday.
15: I am a connoisseur of fine dad jokes, or self-appointed connoisseur.
0: George knows a good dad joke when he sees one.
15: It's usually one or two lines, question and an answer, and the joke is typically met with an eye roll, a groan, or a chuckle, not necessarily that hearty belly laugh that you'd like to get.
0: He's posted dad jokes on his social media every Friday for the past decade.
15: What do you call a dog that doesn't bark?
0: What?
15: And the response is a hush puppy.
0: Okay.
15: And two sketch artists had an art contest. It ended in a draw.
16: Okay, you can't see me, but I am rolling my eyes right now. That one got a eye roll.
15: All right, well, this one sure will too, because what do you call people who take care of chickens?
16: What?
15: Chicken tenders.
16: I don't know if my heart can handle anymore.
15: One more.
16: Okay.
15: What do professors and scholars like to eat when they need a snack?
16: What?
15: Academia nuts.
16: That's the groan. There's a groan.
15: There it is.
16: You got a groan.
15: Yeah.
0: He says dad jokes are more than just a silly pastime. They teach life lessons.
15: You know, for me, it creates moments of shared laughter or cringe, as it were, with my kids. And by telling your kids dad jokes repeatedly, jokes that don't land, and being okay with it, it lets kids know that, you know, it's okay to be imperfect. It's fine to laugh at yourself. You know, it teaches them embarrassment is not a fatal thing. You know, dad can embarrass himself, laugh at himself, yet he has the confidence to keep doing it.
0: In a couple months, I'm going to be a father for the first time. We're having a baby girl named Maeve. So I figured I should probably start practicing my own dad joke material. I ran a few by George to get his expert opinion.
16: All right, here we go. I asked my wife how many apples to get at the store. She said 4 max. I said, "Who's Max? My name's Matt."
15: Yes, I like that.
16: All right, you got to rate it on the scale of 1 to 10. I want the expert opinion from the connoisseur of dad jokes.
15: I'd give that one probably a 7. I mean, my eyes did roll a little bit.
16: Okay. All right, here's another one. This one is with good reason themed.
15: Okay.
16: So a with good reason spinoff show that only airs during the fall, we can call it With Good Season.
15: I like that.
16: All right, I think you're going to rate that one a little less than the other one, but give me a rating.
15: I'd give that one a 7 also.
16: Well, okay. Well, at least I got some chuckles out of you. Were they real or were they?
15: No, they were real chuckles.
16: Okay.
15: Were you embarrassed telling those jokes?
16: A little bit. Right. Yeah. There's a part of me that was
15: and
16: a little
15: embarrassed. And yet you went on and told a second one.
16: Yeah, exactly. I persevered. From Virginia Humanities, this is With Good Reason. I'm Matt Darrow. Today on the show, the journey of fatherhood. Being a dad is a huge responsibility. It's basically a 24/7 job without any breaks. And as my wife and I get closer to our due date, I'm really starting to feel the nerves kicking in. Santo Coleman studies the impacts of fatherhood on the health outcomes and emotional wellness of children. I sat down with him to talk about the power of fatherhood and share my own anxieties about being a first-time dad.
17: At the time of this recording, Santo was a health sciences professor at James Madison University. He's now an Africana Studies professor at the University of Maryland, Baltimore County.
16: Santo, your parents divorced when you were young, and you were sent to live with your dad. How did that experience shape your perception of fatherhood?
1: Number one, my father always told me that a phone call and an apology will only cost you a quarter, right? Mm. It never costs you anything to apologize, to say I was wrong, to say I made a mistake. So that was one of the major things. The second thing was that never to give up. This is really interesting as somebody who's now a college professor, but I can be completely honest, I actually was failing out of school. I had just got into high school and I wasn't ready for the hormones and my teachers definitely weren't as well. And so I remember going to the guidance counselor and the guidance counselor told me that I was going to repeat a grade. And we got in the car and my father asked me, he said, so you heard what the guidance counselor said? And I said, yes. And he said, so what do you want to do? Do you want to be held back? And I said, no, I don't want to fail. And he said, then you know what you have to do. And so at that point, I started doubling down on my education. You know, I had a house with less stress in it, you know, and those things helped contribute to my success. So to this day, me and my father celebrate the anniversary of when I moved down, which is January the 1st. So to this day, I still call him and I say, happy anniversary, Daddy. And so he wishes me a happy anniversary as well.
16: Yeah, and your upbringing with your dad, if I have this right, in some ways put you on a path to specialize in fatherhood studies. Tell me a little bit about that.
1: So after I returned from the Peace Corps, I decided to get a master's in public health. And I remember sitting in all of these classes and they kept saying how absentee fathers, absent dads. And I was just like, that wasn't my lived experience. Like my father was there, he helped me, he took me to school, you know, he supported me in all the ways that I can. This was contrary to what they were teaching in the university about all of these absent fathers and them having negative impacts. So what I said at that time is, why isn't anybody studying the positive impacts on fathers? And that's when I decided to look at and examine the impact that fathers have on physical, emotional, and psychological mental health of people.
16: Well, why do you think that is? Like, why focus primarily on the impacts of fathers who aren't there, or the negative impacts of fathers who aren't there?
1: Well, I think that there at one time, the major idea was we blame parents in general. Mm. And for a long period of time, a lot of that blame fell on mothers and their mothering and parenting style. Around the late 90s, early 2000s, there was a pushback on that. And people who were doing motherhood studies said, it's not just mothers, we have the impact of fathers. And so the blame then shifted to, well, what are the negative things that fathers are doing to mess up the kids' lives, right? Mm. Because everybody was trying to figure out why kids are messed up. So we really had this pathological examination of parenthood, and it started to settle on fathers.
16: You know, you also looked at how fathers contribute to the emotional wellness of their children. But, you know, when I think of emotions, I definitely don't think about my father.
1: Yeah, this is common. So men of a particular generation, I would say boomers and older, people will say, well, my father was very stoic, right? He didn't show a lot of emotions. And so they begin to believe that their father had no impact on their emotions, right? Like they're like, you know, I don't remember my father hugging me. I don't remember my father telling me that he loved me and things of that nature.
16: Yeah.
1: But that's, again, looking at it from a negative lens. So what I always tell people is that many times what children observe is how their fathers became stoic in order to overcome emotional barriers, right? So challenges. And so that helped with children's emotional regulation, right? So if your father was stoic and he came across a challenge and you observed him, you know, being very logical in how he handled that situation, then you too grow up with this stronger emotional regulation, right? So it allows you to be able to successfully address issues, whether they're physical, financial, social, emotional issues, in a better way than having a complete breakdown, in which some people have.
16: Yeah. I mean, when I envision myself as a father, I feel like I will dole out the hugs and kisses way more than my father did. But I've never thought of a negative consequence from being more of a loving father. Is there anything negative that could come from that?
1: Well, I don't think there's anything negative that can come from being a loving father. Right. I think that being a loving parent will always help your children in their mental, emotional, and physical well-being and fitness.
16: I see. So there's no need to hold back on the hugs or affection.
1: No, not at all. Not at all. But one of the things that we are noticing in the younger generation is the lack of emotional regulation, right? And so it is really important that somebody, a parent, demonstrate how we address these issues. But I want to emphasize there is nothing wrong with telling your children, encouraging your children, telling your children you love them, being affectionate with them. Those actually help children in development.
16: You know, I was raised pretty strictly, had to say yes sir, no sir to my dad, stuff like that. And now I see him with his grandchildren, and he's a completely different person. He's softened up, you know, quite a bit. What's going on? I have to imagine this happens to other people's dads as well.
1: Yes. Well, what we're seeing in Western culture is kind of this cycle of masculinity in which there is a peak, right, where a person, men reflect upon their lives and they say, well, I've achieved, I provided, right? I fulfilled one of my roles. And at that point, gender roles allow men the ability to kind of throw off, right, the expectation of what men should be as they get older. And so now, once we see fathers reaching what they ascribe to as being their goals related to fatherhood and gender, now they're free to be who they want to be. So what I would say is that men of a certain generation wait until later in life to show their full selves.
16: Are you saying that that is possibly going to happen to me as well?
1: Yes, I think it happens to all of us. What I have observed is that sometimes when we're interacting with little kids, we're more trying to help them understand cultural cues. And then as we get older, we start playing more with them. We start enjoying life more with them. Our responsibilities of being providers and guardians start to decrease. And then we have more space to show affection and emotion.
16: You know, we've been talking a lot about the power of fatherhood. I'm about to be a father, and I know I'll probably be a good one, but thinking of all the ways fatherhood impacts children, it's a huge responsibility. And, you know, if I'm being honest, you know, kind of scary.
1: Yes, it is. And I mean, the roles and responsibilities, as I said, and expectations of fathers have changed. And so now a lot of men have expectations of roles that they've actually never observed before, right? Mm. So if you were the youngest one in your family and you never observed your father changing a diaper, but the expectation of you is to change a diaper, now you have a expectation of you that you've never seen met before. So this does put a little pressure on new fathers, right? And so that's why it's so important to have community, right? Mm. To be in contact and conversation with other fathers, to learn from them, to share what you have learned, and to build this community of fatherhood. But I would tell you is that no matter how many books that are written, there is no manual for parenthood, right? Yeah. Every child is completely different, and parents have to adjust their parenting style to each child. So as long as you are, you know, being the best provider that you can be, remember, it's not about the money. right? It's right. not about whether you make six figures of $1 million or more. It is what you make sufficient for your family, right? Can you provide and your family understand that you're doing the best that you can that causes you to have a positive relationship with your children?
16: Yeah, I mean, I think the thing that scares me most is that it's like a 24/7 job. You know, I have to imagine there's going to be days where I don't live up to that responsibility of fatherhood. I guess I just, you know, have to be able to give myself the grace to just kind of accept that reality, right?
1: Yes. So with any role in life, you're going to always make mistakes. I love this conversation because it goes back to what my father said, which is you're going to make mistakes, right? It costs nothing to apologize, to make amends for it. So, you know, hey, you have this new kid you're raising. Maybe you came home for work one day and you were upset and you weren't as kind as you would or you should have been to your child. Yeah. It is okay as a father to show and to role model the behavior of, hey, son, hey, daughter, what I just said earlier was unkind. I was taking something from work or I was taking something from outside the house and I brought that in, that was wrong of me. You know, daddy is sorry, and I hope that you will forgive me. And to model the behavior of asking for forgiveness and receiving it. And that will be one of the greatest lessons that you can teach your child. As they go out in life and they may make mistakes, they may not meet all social expectations, but the ability to say, I made a mistake, I admit to it, and I'm trying to move forward in an accountable way.
16: I love that. As I get closer and closer to our October due date, I've been asking men around me for their best advice as I kind of start my journey into fatherhood. So, you know, it's only fitting that I asked the fatherhood expert to share some wisdom. So what do you got?
1: So, you know, the first thing I would say is you may not remember what your father did or how he taught you how to read or write or even count, but you still remember, was he kind when he taught you how to do those things, right? Did he have patience with you when you were doing those things? So patience is going to be a virtue. It's going to be a gift that you can share. There are three things I always tell people that makes the person wise, and it definitely applies to fathers. Just because you make a mistake doesn't make you unwise. Learning from that mistake makes you wise. You don't have to make every mistake to be wise. You can observe other people's mistakes and learn from them. And then the last thing is, once you learn from your own mistakes, you learn from other people's mistakes. Teaching others how to avoid mistakes without having to make them or observe themselves is how you become a wise parent. So if you do those three things, you'll definitely be a great parent in my eyes.
16: That's so well put. Well, Santo, thanks for sharing your insight on With Good Reason.
1: Thank you so much. I enjoy being here.
17: Santo Coleman is a former health sciences professor at James Madison University. He's now an Africana Studies professor at the University of Maryland, Baltimore County.
16: Back in the day, the stereotypical dad would come home from work and plop themselves on the couch while the mom toiled with dinner and the kids. But now, fathers are more involved in the family than ever before. Scott Grether is a sociology professor at Longwood University. He studies the household division of labor in hetero couples. Spoiler alert, us guys still have a long way to go. Scott, you study what men have to say about housework and childcare. You know, it's not something us guys typically talk about. Why do you think that is?
2: Yeah, I think it's really not something that men think about because, well, for starters, we aren't really socialized to think that housework and childcare are our responsibilities as men. And typically, you know, when we do think about housework and childcare, it's when we're told to do it. Oftentimes when we're young, chances are maybe it's by our mothers or by the women in our lives who are responsible for the cooking, the cleaning, the care work that happens in the home, and we aren't told about, you know, housework until we are told to do something, pick up your room, you know, take out the trash, something like that.
16: And so did the men you interviewed feel mostly like they were, you know, contributing their fair share?
2: So the interview project I did for my dissertation research, I interviewed 37 men. And for the most part, Yeah, the majority of them did say they felt like they were doing their fair share, although there were a couple of men who said, you know what, now that I've had this interview and I've been talking for a while,
16: right,
2: gosh, maybe I should be doing a little bit more. You know, because when I was asking them specific questions about, you know, who's responsible for planning what meals to eat, how do you know how much stuff to buy from the grocery store, you know, when you do the laundry, like where do you put the clothes away? They would say, I don't know, or my wife usually handles that. And then it was upon reflecting and being asked, you know, and called to account to answer these questions, they were like, you know, after this interview, I think I'm going to talk with my wife and, you know, see if there's something more that I should be doing.
16: Now, when it comes to housework and childcare, you make a distinction between physical labor and mental labor. What's the difference?
2: Yeah, so the way that I sort of conceptualize this, if you could think about like concentric circles. So on one sort of circle, we have physical work, and that's the kind of work that we can see. You know, we see dust collecting on the blinds. We know it needs to be dusted. We can see dishes piling up in the sink. We know that those need to be washed. So we can measure and sort of assess our involvement with physical work that needs to be done. So mental work refers to all of the thinking, the planning, the evaluating, the strategizing of how to get seemingly any kind of housework task or any kind of childcare task completed. You know, there's always this mental work that you can constantly engage in. And, you know, what my research showed is that men just are completely outsourcing this work to their wife. Surprisingly, a lot of men talked about how they really liked cooking. But when it came to planning meals, they were like, no, I'm good. Right? Like, not for me. So it's interesting that they're willing to cook meals, at least the men I spoke with. But when it came time to actually plan meals out, you know, breakfast, lunch, and dinner over the course of the week, they deferred to their wives to do that work or outsourced it to their wives to do the work for them.
16: That's so interesting. Yeah. Like, why has that become, you know, kind of the traditional gender roles, with a man doing more of the physical labor and women doing more of the mental labor?
2: I think, quite frankly, it's just a lot of men's insecurity. Mm. A lot of men are, I think, just afraid of being perceived as anything less than masculine. Mm. And there's still this association of anything being approximated to femininity as being less than. And so if men are engaging in a perceived feminine task or activity, somehow that's a knock against them, right? You're not a real man. If you're a guy that like is sitting at home on the couch, folding a pile of laundry and then putting the laundry away, like, bro, why don't you get your wife to do that? You know? So it's just like, yeah. I think, you know, I mean, of course, this is painting with a broad brush, but it seems like to me a lot of men are reluctant to engage in feminine tasks or activities for fear of being labeled as less than.
16: Yeah. I mean, you know, sometimes when my wife asks me to do more of the mental work that you're talking about, you know, I admit that, you know, I'll say something like, but you do it so much better than me, or, right. You know, I don't know how to do it.
2: Right.
16: She affectionately calls it weaponized incompetence.
2: Oh, sure. Yeah.
16: You know, first of all, is that a real phrase? And second of all, why does it perfectly encapsulate my behavior?
2: Well, it's a real phrase in the sense, I think, if there were a group of women and they're talking about the weaponized incompetence of their husbands, I think they would know exactly what they were talking about. Right. I can tell you an anecdote from my dissertation data. I interview a guy I call in the chapter, Lester, and I was asking him, you know, what happens? Like, walk me through the day. And in the mornings, he would say that basically he takes care of himself and his wife prepares, you know, the day for her, you know, showering, her morning routine, but she also gets the kids dressed. She makes sure the kids' backpacks have everything they need. Mm. She makes sure the kids' lunches are packed and everything. When I was probing Lester, do you think this is fair? Like, you know, would you change anything about this? He said, well, you know, I could learn to do this if I wanted to, but basically he said, why would I?
16: Mm.
2: because I don't have to do this, I come into work much fresher. If I learn how to do it, I might get to be too good at it, and then she'll ask me to do more of it.
16: Right.
2: So the assumption is it's his wife's job to begin with and not his. Mm. If men are assuming that mental work is women's responsibility, that's making a lot of assumptions that has the potential for reproducing gender inequality within your own family.
16: Yeah, there's a pretty hilarious segment from the Jimmy Kimmel show that I think perfectly reflects what you're talking about with men's lack of involvement in mental labor. Let's listen to a quick clip.
18: Are you and your son pretty close?
19: Yeah, I think so, yeah.
18: Yeah? And would you consider yourself a pretty involved parent?
19: Yeah. Okay,
18: very good. So I'm just going to ask you some questions about your son.
19: Right.
18: And just answer them to the best of your ability.
19: I will okay? do. No
18: okay,
19: problem.
18: Very good.
19: Yeah.
18: What is your son's birthday?
19: No, that's a good one. That's a really good one, because I don't know.
18: You really don't know his birthday?
19: No, I don't know his birthday.
18: Do you consider you guys pretty close?
20: Yeah.
18: What is your daughter's favorite subject in school?
20: Social study.
18: Is that true?
21: No.
18: What grade is your daughter going into?
20: Ninth grade.
18: What's the name of your daughter's school?
20: Ash Creek Elementary School?
21: No.
20: River Creek?
21: No.
2: I mean, to not remember your kids' birthdays is pretty bad. But all this other information that's really essential, right? Like your doctors, where they go to school, the name of the school. I mean,
16: right.
2: I think, yeah, this absolutely reflects exactly what I'm talking about, this idea here of mental work and that men aren't doing it.
16: Did the men you interviewed feel like they were, I don't know, stepping up to the plate more than their dads did?
2: Yeah, and I think this helps to, for a lot of the men that I interviewed, help to contextualize their involvement. Is, you know, when I was talking to them, and the questions of fairness came up. Well, do you feel like you should be doing more, less, or the same? Do you think this is fair? They would say, well, yeah, when I think about my dad didn't do anything.
16: Right, right.
2: I might only be devoting 3 hours a week to childcare, but that's 3 hours more a week than I got as a kid.
16: Right.
2: You know, overall in the sample, men estimated, I think they were spending about, by their own admission, 2 or 3 hours less per week in childcare than their wives, and 3 hours less per week in housework than their wives.
16: Wow.
2: So by comparison to their wives, no, they aren't doing as much. But the way that they're sort of justifying this inequality is saying, well, it's fair when you think about what my dad did.
16: It's the defense mechanism.
2: Yeah, yeah, exactly. I mean, so I think weaponized incompetence could be a defense mechanism, and the comparison case could be a defense mechanism. Well, if I'm comparing what I did to my dad, yeah, it's fair. But if I'm comparing it to what you're doing, sweetie, no, it's not fair.
16: Right. So I'm going to be a dad for the first time in a few months. Do you have any advice to give based on the findings of your research?
2: Well, congratulations.
16: Thank you.
2: Again, I'm sure it's a very exciting time. Advice. Well, I think, you know, having this conversation, I don't know, has this made you think about like your own parenting?
16: It's opened my eyes. And if you're listening to this, Shay, who is my wife, I'm going to be stepping up a lot more.
2: Yeah, I think, you know, I'm not a parent, so I don't know what that experience is like. But I think when it comes to thinking about preparing for the arrival of a new family member, or even your own, like if you're trying to reassess your own housework, is just don't make assumptions about who's going to do what. Because at the end of the day, with how turbulent everything is in our society right now, the one thing a lot of us really appreciate is that home can be a haven. But if we aren't aware of the kind of inequalities that are happening within our own home, then the home is no longer a haven. You know, it's hell.
16: Right.
2: So I think as long as you aren't making assumptions about who's going to do what and vice versa, hopefully your wife won't make assumptions that you're going to be doing things because of your gender identity.
16: Hmm.
2: I think that is a good first step.
16: Well, this has been wonderful. Scott, thanks for sharing your insight on With Good Reason.
2: Thank you so much. Appreciate it.
16: Scott Grether is a sociology professor at Longwood University. This is With Good Reason. We'll be right back.
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3: If you missed it Saturday, today is your last chance to catch the North American Sand Soccer Championship at the Virginia Beach Oceanfront from 17th to 30th Street. There will be more than 11,000 players, U.S. Open Pro matches, beach volleyball, and a vendor village, all free for spectators. And then tonight, the Virginia Arts Festival presents Canadian alt-country legends Cowboy Junkies at the Perry Pavilion in Norfolk at 7:30 p.m. The group behind the Trinity Session is celebrating 40 years of their hushed, hypnotic sound, blending folk, blues, and country into one intimate evening. And taking a look ahead to Tuesday, violinist Andre Da Costa, cellist Tommy Mesa, and pianist Olga Kern team up for a chamber music evening at the Robin Hickson Theater in Norfolk, also at 7:30 p.m. For a complete list of local events, visit whrv.org/cando for our weekly podcast. And thanks for supporting 89.5 WHRV, public media serving Eastern Virginia.
0: Welcome back to With Good Reason from Virginia Humanities. We've known for a long time that moms have an increased risk of depression during and after pregnancy. But what about dads? James Paulson is a psychology professor at Old Dominion University. He breaks down the understudied field of paternal depression and shares a fact that'll probably blow your mind. New or soon-to-be fathers experience similar rates of depression as mothers. James, you study prenatal and postpartum depression in fathers. I didn't even know that was a thing. Is it different from prenatal and postpartum depression in mothers?
5: So, Matt, this is a thing that's not been studied very much until really the past 20 years. Going back before 2000, there were a handful of studies looking at depression in fathers, but it's not something that's been examined very much until the past 25 years or so. In contrast, we've known that depression is a problem that concerns expecting moms and new moms. Going back to ancient Greece, Hippocrates documented it. You know, one of the things that prompted interest among me and other folks who do research in this area is the simple observation that when one parent has some sort of mental health problem, when they struggle to bring all the resources needed to bring to bear to the difficult task of making it through a pregnancy and raising an infant and, you know, as that child grows up, caring for them, they suffer. And those resources that are needed to be expended for that effort are reduced by the depression and other mental health concerns. But depression has been a major focus of this research. And in many ways, it parallels how we've looked at mothers for all these years.
0: Well, do we know the rate of prenatal and postpartum depression in fathers, and how does that rate compare to mothers?
5: Yeah, so since we've studied prenatal and postpartum depression in mothers for so long, we know that the rate is anywhere from 10 to 15% in the general population, in the United States at least. There's some variation from country to country across the world, but generally it's around that level. And that's about twice what we expect in the general non-childbearing parent population of adult women. What we've seen in fathers who, just to kind of put this in context, men in general experience depression somewhat less than women. So maybe as half as much as women, maybe 75% as much as women, but the rates of depression are lower in men. So what we see is basically a proportional increase in the rate of depression in expecting in new fathers that's similar to mothers. So we see an increase from anywhere from 3 or 4% in the general non-father adult male population to upwards of 10%, and some studies have documented rates that are even higher. So we see kind of very similar changes in the rates of depression around pregnancy and postpartum with expecting in new dads as we do with moms, even though the rates are still higher in women.
0: Yeah, I mean, I've heard that prenatal and postpartum depression in mothers, you know, is associated with changes in hormones during pregnancy. Is that true?
5: So there's been quite a bit of research looking at that. What we know is that there are some hormone changes around pregnancy and particularly childbirth, where we see very dramatic changes in hormones that are mildly, some folks would argue, weakly associated with an increase in the risk for depression. But across those studies, those findings range from no real association to a mild or weak association. So there is something there for sure. In contrast, when we look outside of the body. If we look at the social context in which pregnancy and child rearing take place, we see lots of fairly strong effects. So, for example, one of the most consistent and substantial predictors of risk for depression in expecting a new moms is financial distress, right? So that the economic pressures dramatically increase the rates of depression. And with economic pressures, we can kind of infer all sorts of other stresses and changes that happen in that person's life. But we know for sure that that's something that's an issue with moms. The kind of endogenous biological factors, that's the term that we would use, things that go on inside the body that would predict some sort of outcome, are, I think, for a lot of folks, interesting and kind of mysterious. And I think in some ways they promise a solution that we don't have to do a particularly lot of work to get to. So, for example, if it's a hormone change that causes depression, then, well, we might address that with maybe hormone replacement or maybe a medication or maybe something else that acts inside of the body. Whereas if it's financial distress that seems to be associated with depression, that's a much trickier problem to manage. And it's also a much more mundane problem, something that we're all familiar with. And I think folks get a little bit less excited about those things, even though they're very important. But that external environment plays a really strong role in women. And that's something that folks often overlook when they think about the more exciting idea of hormones and these kinds of magical things happening inside the body that create this problem.
16: Yeah, I mean, I'm sure there are people listening who are surprised to hear that the hormonal shifts, you know, aren't as impactful as these other external factors that you've brought up.
5: Yeah, I think it's important to say that what we know is that they probably are a factor, and the degree to which that factor plays out may vary substantially from one woman to the next. But overall, yeah, not as strong of a factor as what many folks think. And in fact, you know, I've been talking with people about this for many years now, a couple decades. And one of the first questions I often get is, well, you know, what about the hormone changes? Because we're talking about fathers and depression, and fathers obviously don't experience pregnancy, not in kind of traditional family structures, which is kind of the context right now. They don't experience pregnancy. They don't experience, you know, progesterone and estrogen changes that happen right after delivery, but yet they still experience an increase in depression. And what we know is that fathers are exposed to many of the same environmental risk factors that mothers are. And that, as an explanatory mechanism for understanding what's actually going on here, is fairly compelling, whereas that hormonal evidence, the endogenous biological evidence that folks like to look at, is important but not nearly as strong.
16: Yeah, I mean, like you said, fathers don't experience the hormonal shifts that pregnant people do. So what's causing their depression? What are the biggest factors contributing to paternal depression?
5: Well, so when we talk about depression in general, there are some generic risk factors that are present for anybody, men, women, folks who identify in all sorts of ways who have a history of depression are more likely to experience depression again. We know depression is a relapsing, remitting type of disorder. Folks who have a high degree of stress in their daily lives or folks who have gone through lots of changes recently are more likely to experience depression. And obviously you can see the overlap there with pregnancy and new parenthood. That's a time of changes. It's a time almost entirely of changes for many people. So those kinds of things, those kinds of stressors in the environment and experiences that take away a person's ability to cope with day-to-day demands are important. And also, I think the thing that's often overlooked here is that the relationship between the parents. So what we see is that in kind of traditional mixed-gender couples, when one partner is depressed, that increases conflict and decreases support within that relationship. And that exposes the other partner to increased risk for depression. So there's something really important that's going on in that relationship between the partners that may be kind of a carrier for depressive risk. And so we know within this particular kind of family constellation where they're experiencing all these changes related to pregnancy and having a new child, that it can be carried through that.
16: You've also looked at the impact parental depression has on children. What did you find?
5: Yeah, so we've done a little bit of work looking at this, and other investigators have looked at this much more deeply. And we've known for decades that when moms are depressed, we tend to see more behavioral disturbance, more difficulty in emotion regulation, more health problems, and ultimately more mental illness in children as they get into their kind of school age years. What we are seeing in fathers now, with some nice longitudinal research that comes out of England, is that when fathers are depressed during pregnancy and in the postpartum, we see some of the same things. We see kids have more behavioral difficulties when they're two or three. They have more difficulty controlling their emotions around that same time. And by the time they're five or six, they have significantly increased rates of behavioral disorder diagnoses. Things like ADHD get diagnosed more often. So we see kind of more of a negative mental health picture. If we go out to seven or eight, we see an increased likelihood of mood and anxiety disorders in these kids. So what we're seeing is this pattern of father's depression during pregnancy and postpartum conveying this risk to children, much in the way that mother's depression does.
16: You know, it seems like we have a ton of research and data into prenatal and postpartum depression in mothers, but why not dads?
5: Well, in the history of this research, in fact, in the history of how we as a field in psychology and medicine broadly have considered dads, dads haven't been thought of as terribly important until really the 1980s. And there's not a clear turning point in the 1980s. But if you look at research leading up to the 1980s, much of it that addressed fathers' role in child development really only focused on whether fathers were destructive influences. Did they have substance abuse problems? Were they abusive? Were they absent? And were fathers adequate breadwinners? Did they provide enough resources for the family? And the role of dads in child development up to that point wasn't seen as particularly important, or at least it hadn't been societally accepted that that was important, and the research really aligned with that. Around the 1980s, things started to change, and we started to look at fathers' roles in child development more seriously, and that kind of built to where we are now, where we still tend to favor moms pretty heavily, but the role that dads have has become recognized as very important and very influential. And of course, families have changed. Fathers' roles have changed a lot from the 1970s until now. So if we go back 50 years, you'll find surveys where 2 or 3% of fathers ever changed a diaper. In right. 2025, if you can find a father in the United States who hasn't changed a diaper, well, you've either found a brand new father or you found a very rare creature.
16: I'm about to be a father. And, although I haven't experienced the kind of depression you're talking about, I think the feeling I've felt most during this pregnancy is it's just like helplessness. Like my wife is going through so much. And, all I can do really is offer support. Now, have you found that this feeling of helplessness might also contribute to depression?
5: Yeah, that's an interesting question. That's not something that we've looked at specifically. Although helplessness and hopelessness, those ideas and those feelings often go hand in hand with depression. I think one thing that more informally that I've heard, having spoken with lots of fathers since I started doing this work, is a very similar sentiment, that they feel like they can only do so much. Although that's also true of expecting a new mom's, that they can also only do so much. You can follow the course of prenatal care, you can take your vitamins, you can try to maintain health as best as you can. But in many ways, this is an experience that has a lot of uncontrollability for both parents, for all family members involved, really.
16: My wife has actually had to go through IVF, which is just a nightmare of syringes, painful examinations, and stress. Do we know if prenatal and postpartum depression rates are higher in fathers and mothers who go the IVF route?
5: There's some data that suggests that depression is higher in both fathers and mothers who go through IVF. IVF is a a peculiar experience for families because, you know, we're now manipulating hormones in moms. We're trying to do specific hormonal interventions to increase the likelihood of pregnancy and successful pregnancy. But the stakes around that and often the work that it involves for parents. Sometimes parents will do IVF or do some sort of medically assisted efforts at conception for years. So when a pregnancy is finally achieved, I think for many of those families, the stakes feel higher. And with that added pressure, I think there's an increased risk for depression. I can't say for sure if that's the mechanism, although that is what I've heard from many folks in terms of the narrative. But the data suggests that, yes, absolutely, there is a higher risk for depression with IVF and also any other kind of pregnancy that's unusual or high risk. The rates of depression are also higher for both moms and dads.
16: Yeah, I have to imagine one of the biggest contributing factors to depression amongst fathers and mothers who go the IVF route is just how much money it costs.
5: Super expensive.
16: It's expensive.
5: Yeah. And you know, going back to this pretty longstanding observation that economic pressure is one of the factors that seems to be at least influential, if not causal, in depression. Well, you've bought a big chunk of that right there with IVF.
16: I'm curious, do men experience depression differently than women do?
5: So the way we diagnose depression, and actually the way we treat depression, doesn't have a particular variation based on gender. So if you start experiencing symptoms and go see a primary care physician or a psychologist and get diagnosed with depression, those providers are working with the same set of diagnostic criteria. So I think that's important for folks to know. And the way we diagnose prenatal and postpartum depression is the same way we diagnose depression at any other time in life. It is one disorder that we're talking about. There's not a special set of criteria or a special way that we diagnose depression during that period of time. But what we see with men in general who experience depression, and I think what we're seeing now with fathers, now that we're studying this more, is that the experience of frank sadness, tearfulness, that kind of experience is somewhat less. Although I want to kind of underline somewhat, it's not dramatically less. Men and dads who are depressed feel sad very often, but maybe a little bit less than women, or they express it maybe a little bit less than women. The experience of a phenomenon called anhedonia, which is where it's difficult to experience pleasure or connection or a sense of drive and motivation around things that used to be important, that may be somewhat more pronounced in men or new fathers. And we see pretty consistently more irritability. Irritability is a fairly common companion with a depressive presentation. So men are more often irritable as part of that experience. But by and large, depression looks about the same in men and women. And again, we treat it and diagnose it about the same in men and women.
16: Do you find that men are maybe more reluctant to acknowledge their depression than women?
5: Yeah, actually, we have pretty good data from many decades that document men being more reluctant to admit depression, more reluctant to seek care for depression. It's a phenomenon called anhedonia, which is where it's difficult to experience pleasure or connection or a sense of drive and motivation around things that used to be important. That may be somewhat more pronounced in men or new fathers. And we see pretty consistently more irritability. Irritability is a fairly common companion with a depressive presentation. So men are more often irritable as part of that experience. But by and large, depression looks about the same in men and women. And again, we treat it and diagnose it about the same in men and women.
16: Do you find that men are maybe more reluctant to acknowledge their depression than women?
5: Yeah, actually, we have pretty good data from many decades that document men being more reluctant to admit depression,

0: men and women.
1: Do you find that men are maybe more reluctant to acknowledge their depression than women?
2: Yeah, actually, we have pretty good data from many decades that document men being more reluctant to admit depression, more reluctant to seek care for depression, sometimes being less able to engage with care. So, for example, psychotherapy is a well-established treatment for depression. Men have a little bit more difficulty engaging with that kind of service. So, yeah, in general, men are, in a sense, they are poorer patients when they have depression, although in general, men are poorer patients with most medical care.
1: You know, it's a massive understatement to say that pregnant people have it much worse during pregnancy than men. Do some dads keep their depression to themselves because maybe, you know, the last thing they want to do is put more stress on an already stressful pregnancy?
2: Yeah, I've heard that from many dads. There's a reluctance to admit that they're suffering because they feel that taking that attention to themselves would be selfish, or maybe that they don't deserve to have that experience, or that by doing that, they would appear weak, or they would seem like crybabies. I've heard these things from fathers and other folks who have asked about this or have wanted to talk about it. So I think there is a reluctance to admit that, which is ironic because what we've learned about depression with moms for a long time and now with dads, and we know this with some confidence, is that it has negative impacts on the partnership with mom or with the other parent. It has negative impacts on the family. It has negative impacts on work and other places. So in a sense, acknowledging and taking care of depression is a solid, proactive step at being able to do better in all of those other life roles, rather than doing something that's weak or insufficient or problematic in some other way.
1: Well, how quickly should you seek help if, say, you know, your partner spots depression symptoms in you?
2: Yeah, so I think if depressive symptoms persist, and what we're talking about here is persistent sadness, a lack of ability to experience joy or connection with things, and those might come along with things like sleep disturbance, trouble with concentration, low energy, and other symptoms. If you start experiencing those and they persist, I would say for more than a few days, it's a good idea to talk to a healthcare provider about that. Certainly, if those persist for more than a week or two, that's a very clear case to talk to a healthcare provider. And I would say any primary care physician is a good place to start because most folks have some connection with a primary care physician, and that's a good conversation to have, particularly if it's difficult to access a mental health provider. So I think that is a dilemma with depression, but there are ways forward to make that less of a problem.
1: During pregnancy, the focus is almost exclusively on the mom, you know, as it should be.
2: Sure.
1: They're going through all the pokes and prods and aches and pains. So I totally get it. But do you think there's maybe a lack of empathy in our culture for what dads go through during and after pregnancy as well?
2: Yeah, I think there is. And it is, like as you point out, it's a fine balance to strike. I mean, this is a substantial experience for moms, right? From the first realization of pregnancy to delivery to doing everything that's required to care for the newborn, which often continues to require that person's body if they're breastfeeding or nursing. So I think it would be a problem to take the focus away from the mom. At the same time, you know, moms need lots of resources, and we do a pretty good job of putting together teams of physicians, nurses, doulas, midwives, other care providers, pediatricians. We have lots of folks who are on that team trying to take care of mom and baby to make sure everyone is as healthy and happy as they can be. And including dad on that team is something that we often don't do a great job of. And it's so important because, you know, when the physicians go home, right, or when the new parents go home and the physicians are, you know, far away, dad is one of the folks who's there. And that support and that person being present as a member of the team is really important.
1: Well, let's end with this. I'm about 3 months away from being a dad for the first time. So I'd love some fatherhood advice. You know, it can be based on your research or personal experience, whatever you got.

0: Well, you know, I think this is a combination of personal experience and research. But I think for an expecting dad and an expecting mom, I think my best advice is for you and your partner to take care of each other, talk to each other about what's going on, work really hard to be transparent, and try to keep that partnership a continued source of support through this experience. That's difficult for everybody. So working that that partnership and working that support and being supportive yourself, those are probably the ways that you can prepare for new fatherhood that have the biggest bang for the buck.
1: I love it. Well, James, thanks for sharing your insight on With Good Reason.
0: Thanks, Ben.
1: James Paulson is a psychology professor at Old Dominion University. With Good Reason is produced by Virginia Humanities, which acknowledges the Monacan Nation, the original people of the land and waters of our home in Charlottesville, Virginia. Our production team is Sarah McConnell, Allison Quance, and Lauren Francis. Special thanks to Jenny Taylor for booking assistance. 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I'm Matt Darrow. 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
4: From NPR News in Washington, D.C., this is Weekend Edition. I'm Aisha Roscoe. Good morning. This week, Maine voters will choose the Democratic nominee for a hotly contested Senate seat. A frontrunner is facing accusations about his past. We have the latest. Nurses and PAs are suing the Trump administration over a decision to lower caps on student loans. They say the move will harm patients. And for the Tonys tonight, a look at all that Broadway merch.
5: You have to hold it at the very end of the fan.
4: It's Sunday, June 7th. News is next.
6: Live from NPR News in Washington, I'm Windsor Johnston. A drive-by shooting in the West Bank today has left one Israeli man dead. Officials say 5 other Israelis were injured in the attack. NPR's Greg Myrie is in Tel Aviv and reports the gunman was also killed.
7: The deadly shooting took place at a gas station in central Israel that's close to the boundary with the West Bank. Israeli police said the gunman fled in his car and continued shooting, wounding several more Israelis nearby. The suspect, a Palestinian citizen of Israel, was then shot dead. Israelis and Palestinians clash frequently in the West Bank. Such attacks are much less common inside Israel. On Friday in the West Bank, Israeli troops fired into a car at a checkpoint and killed a 7-month-old boy. The Palestinian family said the car was stopped at the time of the shooting. Both parents were injured. The military acknowledged the shooting and said it was investigating. Greg Myrie, NPR News, Tel Aviv.
6: Investors will get a look into both inflation and the housing market this week. NPR's Stephen Bisaha reports home sales have been dragging.
8: Historically, spring is a hot time for home sales, but the market's cooled in recent years due to high mortgage rates. Tuesday, the National Association of Realtors will report May's existing home sales. Zillow's already reported sales down nearly 3% from a year earlier. On Wednesday, the Labor Department will share the latest on consumer prices. In April, prices rose 3.8% year over year, much faster than the Federal Reserve would like. If this week gives us similar inflation numbers for May, that would increase pressure on the Fed to raise interest rates this year, especially after a strong jobs report showed May added 172,000 jobs in a still resilient labor market. Stephen Bisaha, NPR News.
6: Ebola continues to spread in the Democratic Republic of Congo, with new figures showing more than 450 confirmed cases. Emmett Livingstone reports the Congolese government is reimposing travel restrictions.
9: Without warning, the Congolese government suspended flights to and from the city of Bunia, the capital of Ituri province. It's the second time Congo has suspended flights since the outbreak began last month. Ituri in eastern Congo is the epicenter of the Ebola outbreak, harboring over 94% of the confirmed cases. Official figures released on Friday showed that 71 new cases had been recorded in a single day. The number of Ebola fatalities also jumped. Congo's National Institute for Public Health said in a report that this shows there is, quote, rapid and ongoing community transmission. Aid workers on the ground paint a similar picture. Hospitals are poorly equipped and overwhelmed, they say, and there's no way of knowing the true number of people who have been infected. For NPR News, I'm Emmett Livingstone in Kinshasa.
6: This is NPR News in Washington. More than a million people lined the streets of Madrid today, waving flags and banners to welcome Pope Leo. He greeted the crowds as he made his way through the city in his Popemobile on the second day of his official visit to the country. During his sermon, Pope Leo urged worshipers to express their faith by helping others, saying God identifies with the poor, the downtrodden, and those who are alone and forsaken. During his visit, Leo will also address the Spanish Parliament and meet with survivors of sexual abuse within the Catholic Church. The annual Tony Awards will be held tonight at New York City's Radio City Music Hall. Jeff London reports some revivals have been getting a lot of buzz.
10: Two shows are duking it out for the Best Musical Revival Tony. Ragtime, based on the E.L. Doctorow novel set in the early 20th century. The Jellicle Ball, which takes the Andrew Lloyd Webber musical and sets it in the world of drag ballroom. On the play side, a revival of Death of a Salesman starring Nathan Lane and Laurie Metcalf is favored to win.
11: So attention must be paid.
10: The ceremony will be broadcast live on CBS tonight. For NPR News, I'm Jeff London in New York.
6: I'm Windsor Johnston, NPR News in Washington.
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13: Police, my daughter's disappeared.
14: I Fought the Law on WHRO Plus is a four-part British true crime drama starring Sheridan Smith, detailing Ann Ming's 17-year campaign to overturn the long-standing double jeopardy law, which prevented people from being tried twice for the same offense.
13: The system is rotten, and I am going to do something about it.
14: Ming fights for justice and battles the legal system to change the law in this gripping series. Stream I Fought the Law now with WHRO Plus.
4: 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I'm Aisha Roscoe.
15: The whole point of these stories is to make sure we're not talking about healthcare. It's to make sure we're not talking about raising taxes on the rich. It's to make sure we're not talking about getting money out of politics.
4: That's Graham Plattner. He's competing to be the Democrat in Maine's U.S. Senate race this year. And what he was talking about with our colleague Steve Mistler at Maine Public is a number of revelations about his past. That's where we'll start this morning with NPR senior political correspondent Tamara Keith. Hi there, Tam.
16: Hello, Aisha.
4: Democrats and unaffiliated Maine voters who choose to vote in the Democratic primary will decide the party's Senate nominee Tuesday. What have these reports about Plattner said, and what does it mean for his campaign?
16: Yeah, so this started with offensive old Reddit posts that he deleted. Then last fall, there was a firestorm over a skull and crossbones tattoo he got on his chest in 2007. He swore he didn't know the symbol was associated with the Nazis and got it covered with a wolf tattoo. Then last weekend, it came out that his wife revealed that early in their marriage, she caught him sexting with a number of other women. Plattner is fighting back and also explaining that a lot of his behavior was the result of difficulty adjusting to life after his military service. And so far, high-profile progressives who have endorsed him are sticking with him. But this swirl certainly has Democrats who had placed a lot of hope on beating Maine Republican Susan Collins in November asking if there will be more shoes to drop.
17: Well, I mean, I have to ask, does any of this really matter in the age of Trump?
16: Yeah, a lot of these Plattner controversies came out when there was still time for Democrats to change course. And the state's Governor Janet Mills did get into the race, and she aired ads hitting him on his Reddit posts. But Plattner already had so much grassroots support, her campaign really didn't take hold, and she suspended it at the end of April. She was quoted in a local paper last week, reminding people that her name is still on the ballot, but she isn't actively campaigning. And Republicans in Texas just nominated Ken Paxton, the state attorney general, whose long list of scandals and alleged corruption and personal indiscretions were a central theme of millions of dollars in campaign ads against him. You know, there's a bit of a mood now among party loyalists that purity tests are a thing of the past. But in Maine, at least, this race in November is going to be decided by independent voters and older women who are key demographics in the state. And despite all of this nothing matters anymore discourse, there are a number of high-profile cases in recent years of candidates from both parties who lost or dropped out under the weight of their scandals.
17: Voters in California cast their primary ballots this past Tuesday. We're still waiting for the results. What more have we learned since polls closed?
16: Yeah, so California has this top two primary system, so candidates, regardless of party, run in the same primary. In the governor's race, former Democratic congressman and HHS secretary Javier Becerra has secured a spot on the November ballot. We learned that. But the second spot is still up in the air. Former Fox News host Steve Hilton is currently in second place, with ballots still being counted. And Tom Steyer, the billionaire progressive populist, is in a close third. We're also waiting on results in the LA mayor's race and quite a few congressional contests.
17: Remind us, why does California take so long to count the ballots?
16: Yeah, the bulk of Californians now vote by mail, and any ballot postmarked on election by election day and received within a week gets counted. This election, a lot of Democrats waited until the last minute to turn in their ballots, so we saw a red mirage. Republicans voted early, so those ballots were counted first, and they skewed far more Republican than those that are still very slowly being counted.
17: Steve Bouyer is a former congressman from Indiana who was convicted of insider trading in 2023. He left Congress in 2011. Why did President Trump pardon him on Thursday?
16: Well, Trump cited a long list of Republican lawmakers who advocated on the former congressman's behalf. And it is certainly part of a pattern from Trump of granting pardons or commutations to well-connected individuals convicted of white-collar crimes.
17: That's NPR's Tamara Keith. Thank you so much for joining us.
16: You're welcome, Aisha.
17: Since the U.S. captured Venezuelan President Nicolas Maduro in January, Venezuela has been steadily producing and exporting more oil, recently hitting a seven-year high. It adds up to billions of dollars in revenue, and it's being controlled by the United States. Both countries have promised transparency, but there are a lot of unanswered questions. Joining us now is Roxana Vigil. She's a fellow with the Council on Foreign Relations and previously served as a senior sanctions policy advisor at the U.S. Treasury Department. Thank you so much for being with us.
18: Thank you, Aisha.
17: President Trump has said that proceeds from selling Venezuelan oil would be, quote, used to benefit the people of Venezuela and the United States. Where is the money going and how is this all working?
18: Yeah, so based on the research that I have done into some of the data that is out there, we have a sense of where some of the oil exports that the U.S. government is controlling is going, but we don't understand yet what the money flows look like because the Trump administration has not shared any comprehensive information. The little that we do know is largely based from congressional testimony from Secretary Rubio and other Trump administration officials that essentially have said the billions of dollars that are flowing through the system at first went through an account in Qatar. It's not clear how that was set up, but Secretary Rubio said that was a short-term mechanism. And what's replaced that is a longer-term mechanism that the U.S. Treasury is controlling. And based on my calculations, which looked at how much oil has been exported out of Venezuela in the first 4 months since January 3rd, and looking at the price of oil and the discount that Venezuelan oil is sold at, because it is a heavier, more sour oil, my estimate is that about $8 billion worth of oil has been exported just in the first 4 months, January through April.
17: Do we know like how much the U.S. is taking or if the U.S. is taking a portion of that money?
18: We don't have any of that information because the Trump administration hasn't shared it. We would need to know the terms of the agreements that the U.S. government has entered into or has been a party to related to these deals. And just to be clear, my estimate of $8 billion is a floor, meaning that it is likely more, but we just aren't going to have that information until that's provided by the government.
17: You wrote a piece recently arguing that the oil money could be entrenching a corrupt regime in Venezuela. Can you explain that?
18: At the heart of the humanitarian, economic, and political crisis that we've seen unfold in Venezuela over the last decade, which has caused over 7 million Venezuelans to flee their country, really a destabilizing force in the region. At the heart of that is corruption. So without accountability, without oversight mechanisms, it's hard to imagine a lot of these funds that are flowing back to Venezuela not feeding right back into those corrupt structures. And so that's the big concern.
17: But is there a better way to do this, to let Venezuela make money from its oil reserves, but make sure that it's to help rebuild the country and not supporting a corrupt regime?
18: Yeah, I mean, if we take a big step back, I don't think the U.S. government should be controlling another foreign sovereign country's resources. But the U.S. government does have a lot of influence in Venezuela right now. More influence than I think the U.S. government has ever had. How is it using that influence? It is using that influence to get very narrow economic concessions out of the interim president, who is the number two for Nicolas Maduro, who was removed on January 3rd. Everyone else that was part of that dictatorship is still there. And there's no incentive for them to change the way that they run the country without a push, really, from the U.S. government for them to make the political changes that need to be made, which includes an election and includes steps towards a transition back to democracy. But that is not how the U.S. government is using its influence right now.
17: And people around the world are facing higher fuel prices and inflation because of the war in Iran. Could Venezuela help fill that gap? Like, does it have the capability to do that?
18: If you take a step back and look at the global oil picture, what Venezuela is producing, which is just over 1 million barrels per day, is a very small amount of the global oil demand. So it's about 1%. Even though for Venezuela, it is a lot, like you mentioned earlier, it's a 7-year high. But because it is such a small amount, it's not going to meaningfully change the shortages because of the war in Iran. With that said, most of the oil exports from Venezuela have gone to the United States, to the Gulf refineries. And the second biggest market is India. India is a big economy, important partner. So it is an important source for those economies and for the economies that can receive and is all incurred. But big picture, it's just still producing a very small amount.
17: That's Roxana Vigil, a fellow with the Council on Foreign Relations. Thank you so much for joining us.
18: Thank you.

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1: What did French composer Paul Dukas have in common with that famous cartoon mouse? You're on The Soundbeat. In 1940, Disney released Fantasia, a film of 8 animated segments set to some of the greatest classical works of all time. You're listening to one of them, Paul Dukas' The Sorcerer's Apprentice, performed here by Leopold Stokowski and the Philadelphia Orchestra. It's an example of a tone poem, an orchestral piece based on a work of literature. This one's based on Johann Goethe's Der Zauberlehrling and follows the same storyline. The apprentice uses spells to do his chores and is eventually bailed out by the sorcerer when he loses control. Much like Mickey as the wizard's assistant, Dukas had his own destructive streak. An extreme perfectionist, he destroyed much of his own work. Set your own chores aside and watch a clip from The Sorcerer's Apprentice at soundbeat.org. Soundbeat is produced at the Belfer Audio Archive, Syracuse University Library. I'm Brett Barry.
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3: Mostly sunny for our Sunday with a high into the lower 90s. Chance for showers, possible thunderstorms developing this afternoon, continuing overnight with a low dropping back around 71. For Monday, mostly sunny, highs near 81, overnight dropping back around 63. Sunny on Tuesday, highs again into the lower 80s.
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0: This is Week in Edition from NPR News. I'm Aisha Roscoe. Organizations representing nurses and PAs, those are physician assistants and associates, are suing the U.S. Department of Education. They say a new rule capping annual federal student loans will not only harm their members, but also aggravate healthcare shortages across the country. Todd Pickard is the president of the American Academy of Physician Associates, one of the groups suing. He's also a practicing PA in Texas. Welcome to the program.
5: Well, thank you very much, Aisha. It's my pleasure to be here.
0: Could you start by explaining what this new rule is and how it applies to nurses and PAs?
5: The Department of Education has decided that certain degree plans will qualify for what they call the professional loan limits, which is a higher tier of federal fund for loans. And then other group will be in the non-professional tier, which is a lower limit. And historically, PAs and nurses have fit in the professional category with the higher loan limits because we do meet the three-tiered test that Congress created years ago in statute about what defines a professional degree. So what this means is that folks will not be able to get the amount of loans that they need to cover their education and their living expenses while they are training.
0: How much is the average cost of a physician associate's education?
5: The median is somewhere between $90,000 and $110,000 a year. But for example, if you look at a school in Texas that's close to where I live, they look at the cost of not only tuition, but housing, food, supplies, books, and everything else that the student has to have. And it's $160,000 to get through the entire program, which is about 2.5 years. I think what people forget is that we're not just talking about tuition. When you're in PA school, you're working in the program 60 to 80 hours a week. You have to live off of your loans because you're unable to hold any kind of part-time job. And so it's really critically important to remember that. You know, when I graduated very long ago in 1998, I've been a PA for 28 years. My loans were $87,000. So applying the new loan limits today, I would be short about $37,000.
0: Yeah. And just to clarify, what are the new loan limits?
5: So for the lower tier, it is $20,500 per year, and then a total of $50,000.
0: And what is a physician associate's role in healthcare today?
5: Oh, that's an amazing question. What don't we do?
0: Okay.
5: PAs, I work in oncology. So I like to talk about PAs as the stem cells. Basically, we can turn into anything that is needed. We fill in gaps and we can pivot and become whatever the healthcare system needs. But PAs make medical diagnosis. They formulate treatment plans, they prescribe, they write orders, they perform procedures, they educate patients, they refer to other professionals, they work in teams with physicians and nurses and others. Basically, when you are being seen by a PA, you are getting medical care that you would not be able to tell is different than anybody else giving you medical care.
0: Has this role expanded over the years, especially when, you know, places are dealing with like doctors shortages and what have you?
5: Absolutely. You know, when I started at my employer almost 30 years ago, there were probably about 15 PAs in the entire institution. Where my institution is 27,000 employees, 500 of those are PAs. An additional 800 are types of advanced practice nurses. So it's interesting, at my institution, half of the medical providers are physician, and the other half of medical providers are PAs and nurse practitioners. So we have to have all healthcare providers doing the work that they can do. There's around 200,000 PAs currently practicing in the United States in every area, every specialty.
0: Given that there are doctor shortages across the country, especially in rural areas, what's your response to the argument that some students who are studying to be a PA or a nurse should try to be a doctor instead?
5: You know, that's a really interesting question. And I think it really comes down to people making choices about how they want to practice and what kind of career they want to have. What's interesting about PAs is that we have incredible job flexibility that physicians and nurse practitioners do not. They get tied into one specialty or one population of care, and PAs can go from pediatrics to surgery to general practice to emergency medicine. It's a calling to medicine, but with this opportunity to say, hey, I'm very interested in doing all of these different types of things. I don't want to be locked into just one type of practice for the next 50 years. So it's really about people making choices of what they want to do and how they want to live their lives. Right now, the United States has a shortage of healthcare providers, period, the end. We have more people without insurance or under insurance. We have patients who are living longer. We have more mental health, more diabetes, more obesity, more hypertension, more cancer, which is what I'm specialized in. So this is a time when the government should be investing in healthcare, not divesting. You know, we need to make sure that we have PAs, nurses, nurse practitioners, pharmacists, physicians. We need everybody.
0: That's Todd Pickard. He's a PA in Texas and the president of the American Academy of Physician Associates. Thank you so much for speaking with us.
5: It's my pleasure. Thank you.
0: In a statement to NPR, Ellen Keast, the Ed Department's press secretary for higher education, noted the rise in tuition over the last two decades and says the Trump administration is, quote, ending a system that pushed students into debt and is promoting access to high quality education that serves students, not institutional bottom lines. If you looked at the sky last night and thought to yourself, wow, those two stars are really bright and really big, congratulations, you probably caught an early glimpse of the planets Venus and Jupiter in their closest alignment for years. Venus and Jupiter are sharing what's being called a cosmic kiss. Though they're actually hundreds of millions of miles apart, the planets will appear so close in the night sky that if you stretch out your hand, your pinky might just barely fit between them. This is called a conjunction, and it's the best conjunction for Jupiter and Venus that the Northern Hemisphere will see until 2028. If you want to catch this cosmic kiss, look to the west about 45 minutes after sunset. How long the kiss is visible will depend on exactly where you are on Earth. If you're somewhere without much light pollution from cities, you might be able to catch it up to 2 hours after the sun goes down. Venus and Jupiter will be closest to Earth and most visible to us tomorrow and Tuesday. But you can still catch these planetary lovebirds until June 11th. Opposition fighters in Syria toppled the Assad regime more than a year ago. But shockwaves from that sudden change are still rippling through northeastern Syria, where Syrian government forces retook territory that had been controlled by Syrian Kurds for more than a decade. NPR's Jane Arraf takes us there.
6: This school courtyard in the city of Qamishli is filled with kids. But they're not students. They're from displaced families, living in public schools, which have been closed since January. For 12 years after breaking away from regime control, this part of Syria was a unique, autonomous, Kurdish-led region. But in January, Turkish-backed forces of the new Syrian government advanced on Kurdish-held territory, displacing more than 100,000 people who still can't go home.
7: There are a couple dozen children here, although it sounds like a lot more, and it's like a constant blur of motion. There are boys playing soccer with a mud-covered ball. And in the middle of all of this, there's a little girl in a fuzzy pink jacket with her blonde hair tied up in sort of like a ponytail spout.
6: Inside the entrance to the school, her father has a small table selling snacks.
8: As a joking a nickname, they call her Trump.
9: What Trump is me?
8: Because she's blonde like Trump.
6: She's a very good child, he says of the two-year-old. Her real name is Barfi. He doesn't want to give his name because he's afraid of Syrian government forces. As for the real Trump, the U.S. president, the displaced shopkeeper says he used to like him, but now he doesn't anymore.
8: He sold us. You saw what he did to us.
6: He means the U.S. giving the green light to the Syrian government's advance against the Kurds. The Kurds fought alongside the U.S. to defeat ISIS. But after Turkish-backed fighters toppled the Syrian regime in late 2024, the U.S. said it didn't need the Kurds' help anymore. The new Syrian government, headed by a one-time al-Qaeda commander, wants the Kurds and oil on their territory to be part of the new Syria. In the school courtyard, the shopkeeper uses a dangerous-looking configuration of live cables attached to the battery to pump up the flat tire of an ancient red Nissan pickup. There are black flames painted along the sides of the truck. Allah, God, is stenciled in flowing white Arabic script on the windshield. He says he packed 15 people into the vehicle when they fled the displacement camp in January as government forces approached.
8: We've been squeezed, all the children on the top of us in the back of the truck.
6: Most families here are from the Kurdish city of Afrin. Originally forced out in 2018 when the Turkish military invaded with ground forces and fighter jets. It's cold and uncomfortable, and after 8 years of living in camps, hard to imagine a future. There are families here, though, that have been through worse. Saeed Mustafa, who's 63, says he and his wife, Sabah Biro, didn't have a car and were among the last to leave the camp. They had been looking for their 15-year-old daughter, who had heart surgery a year ago.
8: In 2 hours, they have to be displaced out of Sudan. This is why the daughter, she was not with them, and they couldn't find her. And since then, we completely lost the contact with her. So they don't know if she is killed, what happened to her.
6: Mustafa shows us a photo on his phone of Zainab, their only daughter.
10: Zainab Saeed Muhammad.
11: She's smiling, and looks like a very peaceful place she's at. There are trees behind her. She's dressed in a checked shirt, and it's a big smile on her face.
6: Her parents say they were told she might have joined Kurdish fighters and been killed in an ambush. But they say the ambush took place before they spoke to her by phone.
8: She said, what's important for us, if she is martyr, to bring the body so we know.
6: 3 weeks later, they were told Zainab had joined Kurdish forces and was killed fighting. The teenager was given a martyr's burial. The family's departure from the camps was not coordinated between the Syrian government and Kurdish forces, just families fleeing for their lives.
8: They fled in the night and they were running. They were under the bombardment. They have to sometimes lie on the ground.
6: Biro says she couldn't walk anymore and told her husband to leave her. He refused. They finally got a ride in a truck carrying sheep, sitting on a urine-covered truck bed wedged in between the animals. Here they live in a bare classroom with foam mattresses and blankets in a neat pile. There are boxes of rice and lentils and even pots from an Iraqi Kurdish charity. But there's no fuel to cook it with, not even scraps of wood.
8: As an alternative, if he can't find the wood, he breaks some fabric, some old clothes, and he puts the gasoline there, a little bit, you know, to light up, to use it as a heater.
6: They apologize for not being able to serve tea. Outside, there's a group of young boys hanging around. Hassan Hussein, who's 10, tells us some of the terrible things he's seen. They're all dead, he says repeatedly, without explaining. His aunt, Gulistan Rashid, who helps run the shelter, says he and other children are traumatized by burned bodies they saw on the road during fighting that toppled the Assad regime 2 years ago. Asked about the future, the kids seem to find it hard to imagine. They're still struggling with the recent past. Jane Araf, NPR News, Qamishli, northeastern Syria.
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12: Very good morning to you and welcome to our Bird Notes. This is Dwight Davis. The word downy has warm and soft connotations, for obvious reasons, and perhaps suggests something small, as in babies under blankets. So downy, for our smallest woodpecker, is an appropriate name. The downy is a common eastern woodpecker. It lives year-round in our area, a handsome little bird, easily seen and heard. It comes equipped with typical woodpecker equipment, stiff tail feathers for support, a sturdy bill and specialized tongue for feeding, and it is zygodactylic. What a great word that is. Two of its four toes face forward, two backward, the better to cling to tree trunks and branches. The 6.5-inch long black and white downy woodpecker looks almost exactly like its larger relative, the 9-inch long black and white hairy woodpecker. The best way to tell them apart, other than size, is by their bills. The hairy has a noticeably large bill, appearing almost oversized. The downy's is smaller. The males of both species sport a red patch on the back of the head. Woodpeckers do not really sing, though they do have distinctive calls. Here's the downy. But woodpeckers can communicate by drumming, with various rhythms and speeds, broadcasting specific messages about territories or courtship. Or perhaps the bird could just be searching for lunch, or a limb into which to excavate a nest hole. With experience, one can identify woodpeckers by their drumming, as other birds can be identified by songs. Here's a downy woodpecker drumming. No, I don't know what the message is here, but just hearing that puts me in mind of spring, when the downy is out examining trees for nesting sites.
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14: from the WHRV Can Do Community Calendar, here's a list of events happening near you. If you missed it Saturday, today is your last chance to catch the North American Sand Soccer Championship at the Virginia Beach Oceanfront from 17th to 30th Street. There will be more than 11,000 players, U.S. Open Pro matches, beach volleyball, and a vendor village, all free for spectators. And then tonight, the Virginia Arts Festival presents Canadian alt-country legends Cowboy Junkies at the Perry Pavilion in Norfolk at 7:30 p.m. The group behind the Trinity Session is celebrating 40 years of their hushed, hypnotic sound, blending folk, blues, and country into one intimate evening. And taking a look ahead to Tuesday, violinist Andre Da Costa, cellist Tommy Mesa, and pianist Olga Kern team up for a chamber music evening at the Robin Hickson Theater in Norfolk, also at 7:30 p.m. For a complete list of local events, visit whrv.org/cando for our weekly podcast. 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
15: Join me, Adrian Florido, as we talk about Los Angeles as a character in cinema here on All Things Considered.

I'm Windsor Johnston with these headlines. Legislation that would limit President Trump's power to continue directing military action against Iran is heading to the Senate. The House voted last night to invoke the War Powers Act. The bill passed with the help of a few Republicans. Police and anti-ICE protesters clashed again late last night at an immigration detention center in northern New Jersey. Immigration advocacy groups say the detainees inside the private prison have been on a hunger strike since last month. Golden Tempo won the Belmont Stakes in upstate New York on Saturday, the last leg of horse racing's Triple Crown. The colt won the Kentucky Derby last month. I'm Windsor Johnston, NPR News in Washington.

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1: This is Weekend Edition from NPR News. I'm Aisha Roscoe, and it's time to play the puzzle. Joining us is Will Shortz. He's puzzle editor of the New York Times and puzzle master of Weekend Edition. How's it going, Will?
2: I am doing great. How are you, Aisha?
1: I am good. And Will, today you're joining us from another location than you usually join us because you're doing some puzzle master work out there in the world.
2: That's right. You know, it's a tough job.
1: It's a tough job, but somebody has to do it. And Will, you're the one. Will, please remind us of last week's challenge.
2: Yes, it came from Mike Reese, who's a longtime writer and showrunner for The Simpsons. Name a classic song with a two-word title, five-letter first word and three-letter second word. Then drop the first letter, add an R after what is now the first letter, and the result will be the names of two countries, one after the other. Well, the song is Piano Man by Billy Joel. Drop the P and insert that R, and you get Iran and Oman.
1: There were just under 700 correct entries this week. Our winner is Jocelyn Tutak of Portland, Oregon. Congratulations, Jocelyn.
3: Thanks so much.
1: So how did you figure out this week's answer?
3: So I was looking for countries that where the second letter was R, and I always rely on the old Animaniacs Countries of the World song. So just sang through that. Iran seemed like potential, and I noodled around till I got Piano, and Piano Man Oman popped out.
1: Oh, wow. Okay. And so we were talking earlier. You've been listening to the puzzle a long time.
3: I have. For about as long as I can remember, I used to listen as a kid with my parents on Sunday mornings, and now I listen with my kids.
1: Tell your kids to tell all their friends and their friends' friends so we can get this next generation also addicted to the puzzle.
2: Absolutely. It's a good addiction.
1: Yes, it's the best addiction, right? What do you do when you're not playing the puzzle?
3: I am the president of a great nonprofit called the Society for Conservation GIS. It's like a professional organization for people who make maps in support of conservation.
1: Oh, that is awesome. Are you ready to play the puzzle?
3: Not in the least, but let's do it.
1: You are ready, I'm telling you. Take it away, Will.
2: All right, Jocelyn and Aisha, this is a good two-person puzzle, so both of you jump in. As you probably know, the NBA Finals are going on now. Game 3 between the Knicks and the Spurs is tomorrow night. So today I brought a puzzle based on NBA team names. Here's your first one. The name of what NBA team is an anagram of parrots, P-A-R-R-O-T-S? They are extinct dinosaurs.
3: Oh, Raptors. The Raptors.
2: Raptors. Good job. The name of what NBA team is an anagram of thrones, T-H-R-O-N-E-S?
3: Thrones. Let's see. Hornets.
2: Hornets. Good one. The name of what NBA team is an anagram of scrape, S-C-R-A-P-E?
3: Pacers.
2: Pacers. Nice. Name two NBA franchises that are birds.
3: Oh, birds. Football and baseball are my, let's see, there's a...
1: Yeah. Is there a Pelicans?
2: Pelicans. Good job, Aisha. The New Orleans Pelicans. And how about the team from Atlanta?
1: Falcons? Or is that football?
3: That's football.
1: Oh, shoot. We both bad at sports. Hawks. Hawks. I think they're Hawks.
2: Oh. Hawks, the Atlanta Hawks. Good job. You can remove the consecutive letters UGG of one NBA team to name another. What teams are these?
3: It'll be the Nuggets and the Nets.
2: Nuggets, the Denver Nuggets to the Brooklyn Nets is correct. And here's your last one. I'm afraid it's a bit of a dad joke. The name of what NBA team sounds like what they try to do for home games. And I give you a big hint, it's the team from Boston.
3: Oh, The Celtics?
2: The Celtics, yes, and they try to sell ticks.
1: Okay.
3: Oh,
1: Well, oh my goodness, we were in a bit of a pickle, but you did an amazing job, though. How do you feel?
3: Relieved, like everybody says. That was a lot of fun.
1: For playing our puzzle today, you'll get a weekend edition lapel pin as well as puzzle books and games. You can read all about it at npr.org/puzzle. And Jocelyn, what member station do you listen to?
3: OPB.
1: That's Jocelyn Tutak of Portland, Oregon. Thank you so much for playing the puzzle.
3: Thank you.
1: All right, Will, what's next week's challenge?
2: Yes, it's short and sweet. Rearrange the letters of necessary misprint to spell a familiar phrase. So it's necessary misprint. Rearrange the letters of those two words to spell a familiar phrase. What is it?
1: When you have the answer, go to our website, npr.org/puzzle. To submit your response, just fill out the form on the puzzle page. Remember, just one entry, please. Our deadline for entries this week is Thursday, June 11th at 3 p.m. Eastern. Don't forget to include a phone number where we can reach you. If you're the winner, we'll give you a call. And if you pick up the phone, you'll get to play on the air with the puzzle editor of the New York Times and puzzle master of Weekend Edition, Will Short. Thank you, Will.
2: Thanks a lot, Aisha.
1: The Tonys are tonight, Broadway's highest honors. Our tradition is to highlight essential Broadway workers who aren't eligible for the trophies being doled out at Radio City Music Hall. This year, reporter Jeff London takes a look at the people who make and sell merch, which he discovered is a lot more than posters and T-shirts.
4: It's an hour before Cats the Jellicle Ball, the Tony-nominated production, which reimagines the Andrew Lloyd Webber musical in the world of drag ballroom. And the sales associates are getting the merch stand ready. There are all manner of bedazzled items, a water bottle, a keychain, cat ears. But there's one item that Michelle Tidmore, an 18-year Broadway merch veteran, says sells like hotcakes.
5: Our clacking fan that we have that everyone asks for the minute they get to the show, they come downstairs to ask get a fan. They're used throughout the show for people to cheer on the actors.
4: She demonstrates how to make it clack.
5: You have to hold it at the very end of the fan.
4: These yellow and black fans, which cost $30 a piece and say, come one, come all, which is a lyric in the show, can be heard throughout the Jellicle Ball, even at the pre-show announcement.
6: I know a lot of you traditional Broadway kiddies like to sit quietly and hold your reactions in. But this is a ball, darling.
7: I couldn't talk about the show without talking about the fan. The fan is absolutely amazing. I call it the applause meter when you're in the theater.
4: Stephen Downing is chief merchandise officer for Platypus Merchandise. He says he consulted with the producers and set and costume designers of Jellicle Ball to come up with the clacking fans.
7: It went beyond just a piece of merchandise. It gave us the opportunity to have an interactive piece, right? This show is a party.
8: What merch is today versus what it was 10 years ago and, you know, 20 years ago is very different.
4: Noah Sprock is executive vice president at Creative Goods Merchandise, a company which does design, manufacturing, and retail for shows not only on Broadway, but off Broadway and across the U.S., the U.K., and Australia.
8: What we're doing is creating a tangible item for people to remember this theater-going experience. And if we can do that in unique ways, depending on the show, that's beyond the T-shirt with the logo and the cast recording and the program book, right? Then I think that it's an extension of the show's brand.
4: A product Sprock is particularly proud of is a scented candle for the Tony-nominated musical Schmigadoon, after he got a request from the producers.

0: And it was, oh, let's make a candle in the shape of an ear of corn that comes in like a can, and you have to open it like you would open a can of corn. And we worked with the factory and developed the shape, and they sent us a bunch of different corn scent options. You know, some leaned sweeter, some leaned a little more, you know, savory. It's genuinely, I think, one of the coolest products we've ever made. Corn in the pudding, in the pudding, in the pudding, in the corn. While we have a really robust online business, you know, the majority of our sales are captive audience and in person. We're sort of pulling at the heartstrings of people in the building because they've committed money on buying a ticket.
1: Before a recent performance of the Tony-nominated play Every Brilliant Thing, Nancy Masterson from Mount Pleasant, Michigan, was buying a refrigerator magnet. It was the first of four shows she was seeing in 2 days.
2: Are you going to get refrigerator magnets from all of them?
3: Yes. I have a special board just for them, and I actually have a map. It shows all the theaters I've been to and how many times I've been to them.
1: Broadway merch isn't just about making memories or creating secondary revenue for producers. It's also about free advertising, says Stephen Downing.
4: You want people to wear those items as they're walking down the street, or if they're in their cubicle with their mug going, oh my God, you guys, I just saw this incredible show.
1: For NPR News, I'm Jeff London in New York.
5: Reconnecting with our past can ground us in the present. The British musician Holly Humberstone recently had this experience while spending time with her family. It inspired the song Beauty Pageant on her new album.
6: I just remember being in my childhood bedroom and opening my wardrobe. And yeah, it's just kind of stacked full of old diaries that I used to keep at school, old books, and this old jewelry box that I used to keep all my little treasures in. As I wound it up, the ballerina inside still spun and the music still played. I felt like everything from my childhood kind of just came flooding back, and I realized just how much I'd changed.
7: So

0: The song starts with a girl in a bar and she's singing the
1: song Beauty Pageant on her new album.
0: I just remember being in my childhood bedroom and opening my wardrobe. And yeah, it's just kind of stacked full of old diaries that I used to keep at school, old books, and this old jewelry box that I used to keep all my little treasures in. As I wound it up, the ballerina inside still spun and the music still played. I felt like everything from my childhood kind of just came flooding back, and I realized just how much I'd changed. So

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It starts with a girl in a bar and she's singing from the heart. Glitter curtains, sticky floors, she would die for the applause. I used to love performing as a kid. I danced at the Royal Ballet School when I was really, really little, when I was 8. And I remember that being like such a magical time in my life. It was my kind of way of learning how to kind of perform and translate my emotions into something creative. The stage is yours. Don't forget to have a bond. Music is kind of my way of interpreting my feelings and to be able to write songs. And then to be able to share them with the world, that was my absolute end goal of like, I've made it if I can achieve that.

I remember coming out of school and going straight into the music industry when I was 17 and just kind of being really disoriented. The music industry really does kind of thrive off pitting women against each other, and it's something that I really struggled with and still struggle with, but sometimes it does feel like being kind of trapped in this constant beauty pageant that you can't really escape from, that's kind of forced upon you. In the song, it has this constant push and pull and this kind of dichotomy of pain and pleasure kind of all wrapped up in the same thing, because I love getting to do my job. I think I have the best job in the world and it's really all I've ever dreamt of doing, but the goalposts kind of keep moving as you progress in your career. With all of these kind of pressures and all of these other people to compare yourself to, it's really, really easy to lose sight of why you started doing it.

During this process, when I went home and reconnected to everything that I used to be as a kid, I realized it's really, really hard to know kind of who you are. I mean, I'm 26 now and I'm still trying to figure that out. Writing Beauty Pageant just helped me to realize how normal those feelings are, and it's really a shared experience, and it helps normalize those feelings for me, but also for other people, hopefully, as well.

0: my album is called Cruel World, and to me, the album kind of goes between, you know, the highest highs and the lowest lows. I think as humans, you know, life is just chaos, and all we have is kind of music and each other, and we have to hold on to those really precious things in a world that feels really stressful and hopeless.
1: That's the musician Holly Humberstone. She has a new album out. It's called Cruel World.

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1: Mostly sunny for our Sunday with a high into the lower 90s. Chance for showers, possible thunderstorms developing this afternoon. Continuing overnight with a low dropping back around 71. For Monday, mostly sunny, highs near 81. Overnight dropping back around 63. Sunny on Tuesday, highs again into the lower 80s. 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

0: 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I'm Aisha Roscoe.
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0: Washington, D.C., this is Weekend Edition. I'm Aisha Roscoe. Good morning. American intelligence says Iran may have more missiles than previously thought. The implications in this hour. Also, the latest on a deadly parasite found in Texas livestock. Plus, a youth Elvis impersonator contest and a summer TV preview. Larry David is back with Obama?
1: Can I put you down as my emergency contact?
2: Why would you do that?
1: Well, because if they see your name, they'll be more inclined to help.
2: Don't you know other people who like you?
1: No.
0: It's Sunday, June 7th. News is next.
3: Live from NPR News in Washington, I'm Windsor Johnston. Voters in Maine head to the polls Tuesday for a closely watched Democratic Senate primary. Frontrunner Graham Plattner is seeking the nomination to challenge Republican Senator Susan Collins in November. NPR's Tamara Keith reports Plattner has faced scrutiny over a series of controversies.
4: So this started with offensive old Reddit posts that he deleted. Then last fall, there was a firestorm over a skull and crossbones tattoo he got on his chest in 2007. He swore he didn't know the symbol was associated with the Nazis and got it covered with a wolf tattoo. Then last weekend, it came out that his wife revealed that early in their marriage, she caught him sexting with a number of other women. Plattner is fighting back and also explaining that a lot of his behavior was the result of difficulty adjusting to life after his military service.
3: That's NPR's Tamara Keith reporting. Despite the fallout, party leaders have continued to back Plattner's campaign in a race Democrats see as key to winning back the U.S. Senate. A search is underway for the suspects who opened fire at a street festival in Toledo last night, leaving at least 12 people injured. George Krall, the city's director of public safety, is asking residents for any information that would help in the investigation.
5: I am imploring my fellow Toledoans to look through your cell phone video and reach out to TPD and help them catch the people who did this.
3: Toledo Councilman John Hobbs also spoke shortly after the shooting.
6: What happened is not a reflection of what our city is and what we stand for. And so we are hoping that as a community, we will come together and get this solved quickly.
3: Two victims remain in critical condition. Authorities say they haven't decided whether the festival will reopen today. Four people have died on North America's tallest mountain over the last couple of weeks. Shelby Herbert with Alaska Public Media reports the latest fatality is one of Denali National Park and Preserve's own rangers.
7: Robin Pendry of Washington State was a seasonal mountaineering ranger with Denali National Park. The National Park Service says she was out on a climbing patrol when she fell into a crevasse. Despite rescue efforts, Pendry died on Thursday afternoon. The week prior, three other climbers died after a fall on another part of the mountain. They were members of a Latvian mountaineering expedition traversing a route with several exposed sections. Denali sees climber fatalities almost every few years, though park employee deaths are uncommon. The National Park Service says it's investigating these incidents. For NPR News, I'm Shelby Herbert in Fairbanks.
3: This is NPR. Voters in Peru are heading to the polls today to elect their new president. Recent surveys indicate most people are deeply unhappy with the stark far left versus the far right choice. Reporter Simeon Tagle has more from Lima.
8: For the third time in the last four elections, Peruvians face a polarizing choice of presidential candidates. Far-right candidate Keiko Fujimori or a far-left opponent, Roberto Sanchez. The election comes after years of political chaos, runaway corruption, and rising street crime. Many voters blame the outgoing scandal-racked Congress, dominated by Keiko's Popular Force Party. She is promising to build maximum security prisons and send the army into the streets. Sanchez, a member of that Congress, plans to nationalize large chunks of the economy and curb imports. The tightly contested election is expected to be decided by the unusually high number of undecided voters, who are dissatisfied with both candidates. For NPR News, I'm Simeon Tagle in Lima, Peru.
3: The Vegas Golden Knights beat the Carolina Hurricanes 5-4 on Saturday night to take a 2-1 lead in the Stanley Cup Final. The teams take 2 days off before meeting in Game 4 on Tuesday night in Las Vegas. The NBA Finals shift to New York on Monday. The Knicks hold a 2-0 lead over the Spurs. New York won both games in San Antonio, including a 1-point victory in Game 2. President Trump is expected to attend Monday night's matchup. This is NPR News.
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0: This is Weekend Edition from NPR News. I'm Aisha Roscoe. Thanks for joining us today. President Trump says Iran's military has been totally destroyed by U.S. and Israeli airstrikes. The White House also says Iran is running out of missiles and launchers. But that's not what U.S. intelligence said last month in a report noting Iran's missile capabilities are far more robust than what the administration has said in public. Sina Azodi teaches Middle East politics at George Washington University and is the author of Iran and the Bomb, the United States, Iran, and the Nuclear Question. Professor, welcome to the program.
11: Thank you for having me, Aisha. Good to be with you.
0: So that CIA analysis says Iran has maintained about 70% of their pre-war stockpiles. And CNN last week reported that satellite images show Iran has repaired the damage to the majority of its underground missile facilities. What does that tell you about Iran's strategy?
11: Well, it tells us that Iranians were preparing for this eventuality. Specifically, since the June 2025, they had made plans, their war plans. They knew how the U.S. will fight the conflict. And in fact, inside those missile cities that are dug under the tunnels and inside the mountains, they had placed engineers, technical people, in the anticipation that the U.S. and the Israelis would destroy the entrances to the tunnels. So this is why they've been able to quickly retrieve the missiles and the launchers that they have. And I think really the president's announcements are for his own political purposes of saying that, you know, he won the war and the Iranians have been decimated.
0: Well, how has Iran been able to do this? I mean, they've had decades of sanctions. How are they maintaining these stockpiles of missiles and drones?
11: Well, they've been investing under drones and missile programs for decades now. Iran has been under sanctions, as you mentioned. It cannot procure conventional arms from the market. And what they did was, from the experience that they learned during the Iran-Iraq War from 1980 to 1988, they began investing on missiles and drones. They're rather cheap. They're not that sophisticated, but they're very easy to produce. The drones that Iran manufactures, and apparently everybody is reverse engineering them, including the United States, they cost $20,000. And with those $20,000 drones, they go after very expensive radar domes, and that's why they've been quite successful.
0: Well, what about, we've been hearing about Iran's so-called missile cities. Can you tell us a bit more about that?
11: Well, the plans that the Iranians had from the beginning, and this applied actually to their nuclear program as well, that the Americans and the Israelis potentially would try to destroy their nuclear or missile program. And Iran is a mountainous country, and this is, and they're the best place to hide their missiles. It would be very difficult, rather, to destroy their missile arsenal with conventional bombs. And so they expanded them over the years. They've been really bragging about their missiles. Every once in a while, they show them on TV that they have these missile cities ready, and they work quite effectively in this conflict.
0: Has the U.S. underestimated Iran's ability to strike back? And if so, how badly?
11: I believe it did. I think the Trump administration was deceived by the illusions of quick victory. We've seen public reports that General Dan Kane had warned President Trump that Iranians could shut down the Strait of Hormuz in response to a U.S. attack, and he had dismissed it. He had said that Iran will surrender much faster than that, which, as we know, that surrender never arrived. So my guess is that, yes, the U.S. Really didn't anticipate the Iranian response, their resolve to fight. And this is why I think we are where we are now, because he was expecting a quick victory, which never happened.
0: Well, you know, this war is going kind of, you know, starts and stops, and then they have these kind of very shaky ceasefires. Is the on and off nature of this conflict helping Iran to be able to rebuild?
11: Pardon, can you say that again?
0: Is the on and off nature of this conflict helping Iran to be able to rebuild?
11: Yes. Absolutely. But again, I do want to emphasize that they had been planning for this eventuality. They knew that the U.S. and the Israelis were trying to target those missile cities. And this is why they had the technical place, they have the equipment in place. And it's not rather difficult if you have, you know, the expertise to dig these missiles out.
0: That's Sina Azodi of George Washington University. Thank you so much for speaking with us today.
11: Thank you for having me, Aisha. Good to be with you.
0: Pro-Trump social media influencers are claiming that last Tuesday's mayoral election in Los Angeles was riddled with fraud. There's no evidence of wrongdoing in that race, just slow vote counting. But influencers have been citing odds on prediction markets such as Kalshi and Polymarket to reinforce their claims. And some of those same influencers are also being paid by those companies for promotion and visibility. Now, Kalshi says it's asking some influencers to take their posts down. Joining us to explain all of this is NPR's Jude Jaffe Block. Welcome.
12: Hi, good morning.
0: So what's in these posts that Kalshi is asking influencers to take down?
12: Well, one of the influencers involved in this is a prominent Trump-aligned commentator named David Freeman. He posts under the handle Gunther Eagleman. And here's a recent video of his.
13: Let's talk about California for a second. You know they're cheating. I know they're cheating. You know they're cheating. We all know they're cheating.
12: Now, the thing is, Freeman also has a paid partnership with Kalshi. He boosts the company's social media posts to his audience of over a million followers. And those posts are basically intended to draw people to bet on the site. Freeman is rooting for former reality TV star Spencer Pratt in the LA mayor's race. And he shared a Kalshi post that showed Pratt's odds of making it to the runoff election have been falling on the betting site. Freeman added commentary that said, "Is California cheating to get Spencer Pratt out?" And that post had a paid partnership logo on it, which means he's getting paid for it by Kalshi. My colleague Bobby Allen asked Kalshi about that post and others like it from other influencers they have partnerships with. Kalshi got back to us on Friday afternoon and told us they were asking Freeman and other influencers who have made similar posts to take them down because they violated their policies.
0: Kalshi's rival site is Polymarket. What do we know about how they are handling posts like these?
12: We never heard back from Polymarket, which operates mostly offshore and is less regulated. But there are a number of influencers with Polymarket partnerships who are also sowing doubt about the LA mayoral election while promoting Polymarket, and those posts are still up. And I should say there's not been evidence of misconduct in this election, but one kind of allegation we're seeing is people pointing to changes in betting market odds on prediction sites to try and suggest those fluctuations and those graphs are some kind of evidence of something suspicious when they just reflect betting behavior.
0: President Trump has also made unfounded fraud allegations about California's election, focused in on how long it's taking to count the votes. Why is the vote count so slow in California?
12: Well, yeah, here in California, everyone gets a mailed ballot. And this election, a lot of people held on to their ballots until the last day. And the process for verifying those vote by mail ballots take longer than those cast in person. Also, historically, the ballots that get counted later in the process skew more Democratic, and that's been a source for conspiracy theories for years now. But those kinds of explanations rarely get the same kind of attention online as allegations of fraud. You know, and there's also an extra layer of potential confusion when it comes to posts about races on prediction markets, because these posts announce that a candidate's odds have fallen to 8% or surged to 72%. And they're talking about the betting market odds of whether someone will win or lose, not what the actual ballot count says. But not everyone is understanding that.
0: Obviously, we have midterm elections where control of Congress is coming up in a few months. What does this tell us about how those elections might be contested?
12: It's not looking great. I spoke with Stephen Richer, who was the Maricopa County recorder in Arizona in the aftermath of the 2020 election and dealt with a lot of false claims about election fraud that cycle. He's very worried about what the LA election means for the rest of the year.
14: I think we're going to get punched in the face so badly on election denialism in November.
12: He said the election denial movement has been able to normalize itself in recent years. And one sign of that could even be that these prediction market sites are so far happy to partner with influencers whose brands have been tied to trying to delegitimize elections that were not favorable to Trump.
0: That's NPR's Jude Joffe Block. Jude, thank you so much for joining us.
12: Thank you.

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1: From the WHRV Can-Do Community Calendar, here's a list of events happening near you. If you missed it Saturday, today is your last chance to catch the North American Sand Soccer Championship at the Virginia Beach Oceanfront from 17th to 30th Street. There will be more than 11,000 players, U.S. Open Pro matches, beach volleyball, and a vendor village, all free for spectators. And then tonight, the Virginia Arts Festival presents Canadian alt-country legends Cowboy Junkies at the Perry Pavilion in Norfolk at 7:30 p.m. The group behind the Trinity Session is celebrating 40 years of their hushed, hypnotic sound, blending folk, blues, and country into one intimate evening. And taking a look ahead to Tuesday, violinist Andre Da Costa, cellist Tommy Mesa, and pianist Olga Kern team up for a chamber music evening at the Robin Hickson Theater in Norfolk, also at 7:30 p.m. For a complete list of local events, visit whrv.org/cando for our weekly podcast. 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
2: I'm Winter Johnston with these headlines. One person was killed and five others were injured in a series of shootings today in central Israel. Police are describing the attack as an act of terror. Officials say the gunman was also killed. Police in Toledo are searching for suspects after at least 12 people were wounded in a shooting at a street fair on Saturday. Two people remain in critical condition. Investigators believe multiple shooters may have exchanged gunfire. Cities across the U.S. are making final preparations for the World Cup, which kicks off this week. Officials say they're ready for the influx of fans. The tournament is expected to be one of the largest sporting events ever held in North America. I'm Winter Johnston, NPR News in Washington.

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1: This is Week in Edition from NPR News. I'm Aisha Roscoe. A flesh-eating parasite known as the New World screwworm has officially made its way across the U.S.-Mexico border. Last week, the U.S. Department of Agriculture announced it detected the pest in livestock, two calves in South Texas. These are the first confirmed cases in that state in 60 years. For decades, agricultural officials have tried to keep the bug from gaining a foothold here because of the threat it poses to the nation's livestock. NPR health correspondent Will Stone joins us with an update. Hi, Will.
2: Hey there.
1: So why is this parasite reaching Texas such a cause for concern?
2: Yeah, historically, the screwworm, which is not a worm, actually, it's a parasitic fly, was one of the most devastating livestock pests in the U.S. It was once widespread in the South, and there were millions of cases in cattle in Texas every year. The economic fallout was huge, which is why the eradication program in the mid-1900s was considered such a success story. That's when the U.S. government began releasing millions of sterile male flies. Those mate with wild females, which means they don't produce any viable offspring. This effort over many years eventually expanded into Mexico and Central America. But in the last few years, the fly has made a northern migration up from Panama, and experts believed it was just a matter of time before it arrived here.
1: Okay, so what are U.S. officials doing to contain this?
2: Well, they're taking this incredibly seriously. They have teams down in South Texas. They've established a containment zone around the area, and they're restricting movement of animals as well as ramping up surveillance. Here's what Agriculture Secretary Brooke Rollins told reporters the other day.
3: If we all work together and follow these treatment and movement restriction guidelines, there is no reason to believe that this incursion will result in any sort of establishment of the pest on our side of the border.
2: Rollins says her agency is also releasing millions of these sterile flies in Texas, and they're ramping up efforts to do this in Mexico as well.
1: Will, as we mentioned at the top, these are flesh-eating parasites. Like, can you tell us more about them?
2: Sure. The details can be a bit gruesome. The female screwworm flies lay their eggs in the wounds, sometimes in the mucous membranes. Then when they hatch, these maggots start feeding on the flesh. And we're primarily talking about cattle here, though this is also a concern for wildlife. I got a pretty vivid description from Edwin Burgess. He's a professor of veterinary entomology at the University of Florida. Take a listen.
4: Their mouth end is very sharpened, and their posterior end is very flat, and then along the outside of their body, they have these rigid hairs. They contract and expand, and they use those hairs as kind of grip to move through the tissues. And those rows of hairs take kind of a corkscrew shape.
2: So that's at least partly where the name screwworm comes from. Now, an infestation can be fatal, but Burgess says if it's caught early enough, you can treat this and the animal will survive. One challenge is that larvae can fall off a wound and burrow into the soil where they can hide out. So that's why you need to release massive numbers of sterile flies in an affected area to stamp them out.
1: Clearly, this is a risk for livestock and wildlife, but does it pose any immediate threat to humans?
2: Cases in humans do happen, though they are rare. And generally speaking, the risk is considered quite low, and it would only be for people in the immediate vicinity. And just to be clear, this isn't an infectious disease like a virus that someone catches and then spreads to someone else. The fly needs to find somewhere to lay its eggs. Federal officials and Burgess all stress the food chain is safe. Folks don't need to worry about finding these parasites in their meat. I spoke to Jason Sawyer, who is chief science officer for East Foundation. That's a nonprofit that operates ranches in South Texas. Overall, he feels pretty optimistic the U.S. can keep this from escalating.
5: You know, we've done it before. We can do it again. You just have to have the right tools in the toolbox.
2: Sawyer told me there have been active cases south of the border for months now. So like others in his industry, they've been taking extra precautions and preparing in case they do find the screwworm in their cattle.
1: That's NPR health correspondent Will Stone. Thank you so much for speaking with us today.
2: You're welcome.
1: To St. Petersburg now, where Russia's political and business elite gathered for a marquee economic forum. It's a pet project of Russian President Vladimir Putin, and as NPR's Charles Maines reports, this year's meeting was shadowed by Ukraine.
6: For a gathering that claimed to be about building a stable future, its start was anything but. Irina Martinets, a local university student, tells me she woke up to a loud explosion early Wednesday. Ukrainian drones had struck an oil terminal not far from her apartment, sending a giant plume of smoke over the city, just as thousands of guests and Martinets, an event photographer, were set to arrive. Of course, the timing of the attack wasn't by accident, she says, and of course, it was scary. The St. Petersburg International Economic Forum has long been associated with President Vladimir Putin, himself a native of this city. It's an event to showcase Russia as an emerging economic powerhouse, where traditions and technology not only meet, they're marketed. The Baranovsky Babushki, elderly women who were runners-up at the Eurovision Song Contest more than a decade ago, chimed with guests to their brand of Happy Pop. Robots marched alongside bureaucrats in pro forma blue suits, and Russia's 19th century literary giants were turned into literal giants for the hipster generation. Massive busts of writers like Dostoevsky and Tolstoy wearing shades, their famously scruffy beards now coiffed and cool. But for all the curiosities, cringe, and fun, the forum has taken on darker political baggage since Russia's full-scale invasion of Ukraine in 2022. The Kremlin eager to show it's not cowed despite more than 4 years of all-out war and Western sanctions. In his plenary address, President Putin insisted the economy was in fundamentally good shape, ignoring signs of an impending recession, just as he insisted Russian forces were advancing in Ukraine, despite months of what battlefield maps showed to be incremental gains at best. The whole country is watching you, and the whole country is proud of you, said Putin, addressing his troops directly. Now get back to work, my brothers.
7: I think we are moving or approaching a very decisive phase of this conflict, because continuation as it is harms everybody.
6: Fyodor Lukyanov is editor of Russian Global Affairs magazine. He says most understand the war is at an impasse. Only Lukyanov says there's uncertainty over what happens next, a move towards diplomacy or escalation.
7: The question is in which form the breakthrough will come.
8: I do give a good hello from your friend, President Trump.
6: A White House official named Rodney Cook, President Trump's Commissioner of the Arts and man in charge of the White House Ballroom Project, also attended as part of a cultural roundtable. His trip, the first direct contact between Russian officials and the Trump administration in months. Kirill Dmitriev, the Kremlin's point man for negotiations with the White House, told me Cook's presence had reopened the door for U.S.-Russian cooperation on a range of issues, including Ukraine.
9: Having a representative of President Trump on culture, he in St. Petersburg Forum was very positive. There are lots of areas whereby working together, we can make the world a better place.
6: Whether that's more Russian branding or a real possibility remains to be seen. Irina Martinets, the university student and photographer, says she, for one, would welcome peace. Of course, everyone is tired from the drones, economic crises, and a war with no end. I just want the best for my country, because I love it, she adds, pointing at the stands around us, each one highlighting something Russia has to offer, something else Russia could be. Charles Maines, NPR News, St. Petersburg.
1: Summer, a time to get outside and just breathe in all of that fresh air. But just as soon as you think you're out, good TV pulls you back in. Apologies to the Godfather there, but streaming and premium cable TV platforms have lined up a slew of major programs this month. So NPR critic at large, Eric Deggans, is here with a preview. Hi, Eric.
10: I heard what you did there. Should I do my Al Pacino?
11: They put me back in. Just when I thought it was out.
12: Oh, that was good. That was good. Thank you. Let's start with a series that just debuted Friday, a remake of the classic thriller film Cape Fear as a series on Apple TV. What can you tell us about it?
10: Well, it's definitely a high-profile project with legendary directors Martin Scorsese and Steven Spielberg as executive producers. And Scorsese directed a 1991 version of this film that was itself a remake of a 1962 thriller featuring Robert De Niro as Max Cady, this dangerous man who seeks revenge on the defense attorney he thinks deliberately got him sent to prison. Now, in Apple TV's version, Javier Bardem plays Cady as a bit more wily and sophisticated. He's released from prison after 17 years, and he's feeling some kind of way about his defense attorney, who's played by Amy Adams. Let's listen to his confrontation with her.
13: I had a good life once, too. Are you afraid of me?
14: Why would I be afraid of you?
10: So Cady realizes that Adams' character married the prosecutor that put him in jail, so he's feeling a little put out by it all.
12: I'm interested in that. We'll see how that goes. Next up is a documentary on the R&B band Earth, Wind, and Fire, airing on HBO tonight. Now, why does this one stand out to you? I mean, I love Earth, Wind, and Fire, so I can guess why it does.
10: There you go. Well, first of all, the title of this is Earth, Wind, and Fire, parentheses, to be celestial versus That's the Way of the World, in parentheses. And that's courtesy of the director, Amir Questlove Thompson. He's a well-known drummer, DJ, and producer who also directed an Oscar-winning documentary about the 1969 Harlem Cultural Festival, along with films on Sly Stone and the music on Saturday Night Live. He builds his films like a DJ. And in this case, he mixed in quotes from famous fans like former President Barack Obama. Let's listen to a clip of people talking about Earth, Wind, and Fire's hit song, September.
13: Once you strike that first note, there's something that happened.
15: Hey.
13: And then you hear... That's when the funk starts. I'm saying to myself, if they can do that, what can I do?
10: So Earth, Wind, and Fire basically provided the soundtrack for Black America in the late 1970s, and Questlove's film shows how they combine these inspirational lyrics with powerful funk and this gigantic stage production that inspired everybody from Michael Jackson to Stevie Wonder, who said his hit I Wish was prompted by a different EWF song, Shining Star.
12: Another returning series is releasing its final season later this month. That's FX's The Bear. What's your take there?
10: So The Bear is another series that started strong but has seen increasing criticism. I mean, this story is centered on this driven chef, Carmi Borzato, who's determined to turn his family's hole-in-the-wall eatery into a Michelin-starred restaurant. The Bear can be frustrating because every season has episodes that are just captivating, but there have been fewer of them every year. So it makes a certain kind of sense that they're wrapping things up with 8 episodes that all drop at once on Hulu on June 25th. And it kind of shows the aftermath of Carmi's decision to step away from the restaurant.
12: This last show might be the oddest partnership yet. It's created by Curb Your Enthusiasm star Larry David, of whom I'm a huge fan, working with the production company founded by Barack and Michelle Obama. It's called Life, Larry, and the Pursuit of Unhappiness.
16: 44.
17: Yeah.
16: Can I put you down as my emergency contact?
17: Why would you do that?
16: Well, because if they see your name, they'll be more inclined to help.
17: Don't you know other people who like you?
16: No.
12: It comes out June 26th on HBO Max. What is this show all about?
10: Okay, well, the subtitle is An Almost History of America, and it's essentially a pre-taped series of comedy sketches that lampoon key moments in the country's history to commemorate America's 250th birthday. Now, I don't know how much direct impact the Obamas had on the comedy, but their Higher Ground Productions has been pretty smart about backing great content, including the Oscar-winning documentary American Factory and these widely watched films like Leave the World Behind on Netflix. So I'm hoping this will be a bold and maybe less chaotic tribute than some of the official celebrations we're hearing about. We'll see.
12: That's NPR critic at large, Eric Deggans. Thank you so much.
10: Thank you.
1: You're listening to Weekend Edition from NPR News. Energy analysts say demand is much to blame for increasing energy costs, with AI often the culprit. But where we get our electricity also changes how much we pay. As Radio IQ's Mason Adams and Roxy Todd report from both sides of the Virginia-West Virginia border.
14: At a food pantry in Montgomery County, Virginia, Samantha Sparks is picking up chicken, eggs, and peanut butter. Sparks works as a nurse, but still, her family is straining to keep up with bills.
15: I've made it in my family. It's like a game to us now. Who can turn off the most lights in the house and keep them off, because it just keeps going up and up and we're not doing anything different. We're actually using less, but the bill keeps going more.
18: Electricity costs in West Virginia and Virginia are at the national average. But they've been rising. A lot of that is because of the data center boom in Northern Virginia, says William Shoeb, an economics professor emeritus at the University of Virginia.
19: They will be the single largest segment of electricity demand in Virginia. That's happened really fast. It caught us all by surprise.
18: Shoeb says there's another factor that's driving up costs, and that's how we get our electricity.
19: Solar is now our cheapest new resource.
14: But solar isn't powering a lot of Appalachian communities. Instead, they're still using electricity generated by more labor-intensive coal. And when utility companies use coal instead of cheaper fuel sources like solar, costs go up. Jim Coatson is a volunteer with the Sierra Club in West Virginia.
20: Well, the market has clearly spoken.
14: He says renewable energy is cheaper to generate for utilities. We're standing on the side of a winding road outside Shinston, West Virginia, looking at the Harrison coal plant.
20: When there are lower cost sources of electricity available, these plants shut down.
18: But the Trump administration is trying hard to keep them running. The Department of Energy awarded $175 million for upgrades to coal plants across the Southeast.
14: Three of them are in West Virginia, where lawmakers recently passed a bill that makes it more difficult to close coal plants. It's part of Governor Patrick Morrisey's plan for more electricity.
21: And you know what that does? That will power America for the next half century and beyond.
18: West Virginia regulators want utilities to run their coal plants at 69% capacity to protect mining jobs. But that's too much, says Appalachian Power spokesperson George Porter.
22: All that does is increase the cost for customers, and the goal is to try to keep costs down for our customers.
14: Porter says coal plants run more economically at just 40%.
18: And Appalachian Power is caught in a strange dilemma. They also provide electricity to parts of Virginia, which is moving away from coal. It has a state law that says utility companies have to stop using coal and all other fossil fuels by 2050.
22: It can be tricky. Virginia wants one thing, and they're pushing more renewables, and obviously West Virginia is a more coal-fired state, so that's where they're leaning toward.
18: It's unclear just how much the war in Iran will affect electricity prices, but pro-coal advocates say that along with data centers, it's yet another example of why it's so important to grow electricity production, including coal. Connor Bernstein is with the National Mining Association.
23: The demand reality and the reliability reality is you've got to have coal, and it's going to be here, and it's going to be essential for the foreseeable future.
14: Right now, this is a conversation about the future. As long as power demand from data centers keeps rising, utilities here will continue to rely on coal.
18: So for the moment, there's no relief from these rising power bills. For NPR News, I'm Mason Adams in Roanoke, Virginia.
14: And I'm Roxy Todd in Harrison County, West Virginia.
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3: I'm Windsor Johnston with these headlines. Lawmakers in the House this week are expected to take up a $70 billion bill to fund the Department of Homeland Security. The measure passed the Senate last week with no support from Democrats. Critics of the measure call it an ATM for ICE. Ebola continues to spread rapidly in the Democratic Republic of Congo, with new figures showing more than 450 confirmed cases. Health officials say that number is likely the tip of the iceberg. Investors will get a look at both inflation and the housing market this week. On Tuesday, the National Association of Realtors will release a report on existing home sales for the month of May. I'm Windsor Johnston, NPR News in Washington.

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1: This is Weekend Edition from NPR News. I'm Aisha Roscoe. Picture this, a device about the size of a sprinkler head, shooting out a thin beam of light and zapping mosquitoes right out of the air. Bye-bye, bug. You're done biting me. Well, last summer, the Chinese company Photon Matrix unveiled a laser prototype designed to target mosquitoes in flight. In a video posted to TikTok, the device kills mosquito after mosquito, each one disappearing in a tiny puff of smoke. Ross Anderson looked into the mosquito laser for The Atlantic, and he joins us now. Welcome to the program.
2: Thanks for having me.
1: All right, so when did you first see this video, and what was your reaction?
2: I feel like I was late night doom scrolling, and I was riveted because I'm one of these people, I don't know if you're like this too, Aisha, where mosquitoes just love me, like they will come for me. So I had to check into this.
1: You have the sweet blood that they want, yeah.
2: That's right.
1: From your reporting, we know that this type of laser isn't a Chinese invention. Like, what's the story there?
2: Yeah, this is actually an American invention. It was first dreamed up in the aughts when Bill Gates had kind of convened a group together to think about different ways to kill malaria-carrying mosquitoes. But it never really got off the ground.
1: Okay, so the Chinese inventors come in. How much would one of these models cost? And what do they do? They're on a much smaller scale.
2: They are. Theirs only has like a 6-meter range. I don't think it could make a meaningful dent in your backyard mosquitoes. Like maybe you could have it by your barbecue on a hot summer day. The Chinese model costs around $638, but they're not shipping them yet. They're not even in production.
1: Is this model like safe around like humans and pets? Like, do we have to worry about the lasers?
2: What they claim is that it specifically recognizes mosquitoes both by their size and the cadence of their wings.
1: Mm.
2: What they say is that like something as large as a person or a cat or a dog, or even like a hummingbird, it's not going to shoot its little laser. You know, if it hit you in the arm, it's not going to do anything serious.
1: There are a lot of insects and bugs that we may like. Would there be a concern there? Like they would get the fireflies or the, you know, maybe a butterfly.
2: Well, you know, Aisha, in every war, there's collateral damage. No. What they say is that like mosquitoes have a very specific wing beat and that all of our fireflies and lightning bugs and butterflies will be safe.
1: But right now, it seems like a lot of this is still speculative.
2: Even though they're still speculative, it's on us, Aisha, to use our national platforms, our great magazine, and your great show to push forward the development of this technology that we all need very bad.
1: I'm sure that people want to get rid of mosquitoes in general. Are there other high-tech methods that you're aware of?
2: Yeah, and also I just want to pause and say, they're also like really deadly, right? They're the most dangerous animal to humans in the world. But yes, there are special fish that you can put in a pond that will like specifically target mosquito larvae. Really, more recently, a bunch of teams around the world have been developing genetically engineered mosquitoes that will come in and mate with the local population and produce offspring that either can't bite or can't mate. And in the laboratory, at least, they've brought some populations like crashing down inside of, you know, a few weeks.
1: And it would be good to have them. They can't bite or mate.
2: That's right. Just the last ones.
1: They're the last one. That would be the ideal. But as much as we hate the mosquitoes, will it turn out if we kill them, we really needed them, you know, for something?
2: There certainly are birds and larger insects that feed on them, but in most ecosystems, like, there are other kind of prey that can fill that niche. I also heard that whenever you have virus carriers like this, that also plays a role in, like, remixing DNA across species, and so that maybe they're kind of adding to, like, sort of the aggregate natural creativity inside ecosystems, but I'm not sold on that. I'd need to see more evidence. The burden of proof is on the mosquito lovers to show that they're really ecologically necessary.
1: That's Ross Anderson, staff writer at The Atlantic. Thank you so much for joining us.
2: Thanks for having me on, Aisha. It was a blast.
1: The king was back in Tupelo this past week. Every year, Tupelo, Mississippi puts on Elvis Fest in the town where Elvis Presley was born. The event's crown jewel is a competition of Elvis lookalikes. And it's not just adults competing to be the champ. Kids get in on the action, too. Elise Gregg of the Gulf States Newsroom checked in with the next generation of Elvises.
3: It took Jeremiah Wilson about 6.5 hours to get from his home of Pineville, Louisiana, to the Elvis Presley birthplace in Tupelo.
4: How was the trip?
5: Very boring, but I had Elvis music playing and I was bugging my mom with Elvis music and Elvis stuff, so it was great.
3: Wilson is 16. He's here with 20 other kids, aged 7 to 17. They don full makeup with jumpsuits and fake sideburns to bring the king to life on stage. For his performance, Wilson picked Suspicious Minds.
6: We're caught in a trap. Put your hands together.

0: And it's not just singing, but copying performances to a T, including costumes, dance, and mannerisms. Wilson's tribute earned him second place. We can go on together with suspicious minds. Wilson's mom, Piper Wilson, says he does a lot of homework. Some of Wilson's competitors are also his friends, she says, and they prepare together by phone.
1: They spend 2 to 3 hours every day studying documentaries, watching footage, film reel, helping each other out.
0: One of those friends is RJ Hersey of Bloomington, Illinois. The 14-year-old has been doing tribute performances for about 4 years. His favorite thing about Elvis?
2: How kind he really was, and, you know, he was very giving.
0: He took first place and wrapped the youth competition with another Elvis classic.

0: And a lot of these young tribute artists, including Hersey, use their skills to perform at nursing homes. Wilson says he loves showing off for the folks who remember Elvis.
1: They're always shouting for me. They're like, come on, Elvis, you know. It's so sweet.
0: For this next generation of Elvis performers, making people smile is the best way to pay tribute to the king. For NPR News, I'm Elise Gregg in Tupelo, Mississippi.
2: The British TV show Rivals revels in not being subtle.
3: Welcome to the naughtiest show on television.
2: A titillating romp through the ranks of the English upper classes, the series is based on the novels of Jilly Cooper. Set in the cutthroat world of 1980s commercial television, the season one finale ended with media baron Lord Tony Baddingham getting whacked on the head with a golden statuette.
4: Rumors of my demise have been greatly exaggerated. Which one of you greased the front steps, eh?
2: Now the ruthless lord, played by David Tennant, is out for revenge in season two. But one of the biggest surprises of the show has been the emergence of, well, a very unlikely sex symbol.
5: Well, listen, I'm a man who's like pushing 50, and I had a wig on and a moustache. You know, there's a lot of sexy men in this show, and Freddie isn't meant to be one of them.
2: That's Danny Dyer, who plays Freddie Jones, a self-made millionaire. He's fallen in love with Lizzie Vericker, played by Katherine Parkinson.
6: I can't stop thinking about you.
7: Me too.
6: It's like a beautiful dream I had.
2: Dyer says his character is about making kindness sexy.
5: So it's not about having a six-pack or being ripped and all that sort of stuff. Yes, the man's got money, that can be attractive, but he's actually a really kind soul. And Freddie and Lizzie are soulmates. They're so meant to be together, and that's what makes it so intriguing and so... It's sort of heartbreaking, really, that they're sort of stuck within these relationships that they don't really want to be in anymore because their partners are so horrible to them. So the first series, obviously, it's like, okay, they get it on and they feel instantly guilty about it. Because you've got to understand, if you watch this show, the sex, people, there's no guilt involved. People just get, they're at it all the time.
2: Yeah.
5: All of a sudden, there's two characters are like, oh, no, what are we doing? This is terrible. There's children involved. There's, you know, it was a revelation to me and Catherine that people were actually rooting for adultery.
2: Do you think people are showing just maybe a compassion to these characters, as you said, because they see that their marriages are so difficult for them?
5: Don't know. I just think it's a surprise that people are rooting for that relationship so much because it is about love and it's about two people that shouldn't be together but should at the same time. So, you know, the fact that they've really pushed Freddie and Lizzie's story more, because if you do read the books, you know, sort of Freddie and Lizzie, they sort of flit in and out. They're not really sort of the main part. So it was just really the reaction of the audience that really made the writers go, well, we need to really sort of like explore this just a little bit more, you know, and just try and see how interesting this is, you know, because it really is interesting, you know. They're good people, especially my character, Freddie. You know, he's very working class. You know, I'm sort of representing the working classes, and I'm really proud of that.
2: Talk to me about that. One of the big themes of the show is class, and you grew up in a working class family. How significant is the class system in the UK today?
5: Well, it's very apparent, and more than ever. You know, there's a lot of division going on at the moment, and I think it's not just here. I think in America the same. It's like it's a sort of divide and conquer thing going on. You know, as long as we're all arguing with each other, we're not pointing our fingers at the right people. You know, it's like, I think in Rivals we're really capturing that, especially in the 80s, and it's like I'm the richest one in it, but yet I don't have status in a sense of because of the way of my accent. But he's a highly intelligent man, Freddie. And you'll learn as series two goes on, I speak about five different languages, which was very difficult for me as an actor, by the way, like, because I barely speak English. I'm sort of riding about on a horse as well. Never rid a horse in my life. And all of a sudden, I'm like, I'm playing polo. And I'm like, you know, like, how on earth am I going to get through this? I just hope they don't ask me to speak Japanese while I'm on a horse, because that's too much.
2: Yeah. Well, you talked about the cast, because the show, like, it focuses on the rivalry between the characters Lord Tony Baddingham and then Rupert Campbell Black, played by Alex Hassel. I mean, what was it like acting with them, but also like being immersed in the 80s, right? Like, because that's the other part of this. Yeah.
5: I loved it. Listen, I was born in 1977, so I remember the 80s very well. Yeah. There's lots of photographs of me as a kid, like, sort of having my nappy, like, diaper changed with, like, an ashtray next to my head and a cigarette in it, you know what I mean? Like, everybody smoked, everybody drank, big shoulder pads, you know, like, you know, it was like a mad decade, the 80s. I don't think any other decade, I don't know, the 60s has got something about it, you know, the 70s as well, but there was something about the 80s where everything was bigger.
2: We talked about your working class background, but I understand that you do have some royal blood, like you're related to a king.
5: Well, I did a show called Who Do You Think You Are?
2: Show, like, it focuses on the rivalry between the characters Lord Tony Battingham and then Rupert Campbell Black, played by Alex Hassel. I mean, what was it like acting with them, but also like being immersed in the 80s, right? Like, because that's the other part of this. Yeah.
5: I loved it. Listen, I was born in 1977, so I remember the 80s very well. Yeah. There's lots of photographs of me as a kid, like, sort of having my nappy, like, diaper changed with, like, an ashtray next to my head and a cigarette in it, you know what I mean? Like, everybody smoked, everybody drank, big shoulder pads, you know, like, you know, it was like a mad decade, the 80s. I don't think any other decade, I don't know, the 60s has got something about it, you know, the 70s as well, but there was something about the 80s where everything was bigger.
2: We talked about your working class background, but I understand that you do have some royal blood, like you're related to a king.
5: Well, I had a...

0: You know, it was like a mad decade, the 80s. I don't think any other decade. I don't know, the 60s has got something about it, you know, the 70s as well. But there was something about the 80s where everything was bigger.
1: We talked about your working class background, but I understand that you do have some royal blood, like you're related to a king.
0: Well, I had I did a show called Who Do You Think You Are, which is where you of... You know, they trace your ancestry, and I knew nothing about my ancestry, but yeah, it turns out my blood goes back to, look, it goes right back to like King Edward III, so direct line. And also, like, the one who's more interesting to me was a guy called Thomas Cromwell, who was Henry VIII's right-hand man. So he's my 15-time great-grandfather.
1: Wow.
0: And he was played by an actor called Mark Rylance in a show called Wolf Hall. Now, I'm destined to play this man. Now, I love him more than the royal thing because this guy came from nothing in the 16th century and he rose through the ranks. He went to Florence. He learnt the language. He became a lawyer and he became Henry VIII's right-hand man. Anyway, my man, my 15-times great-grandfather, became far too powerful. And so all the aristocrats, they had enough of him and they convinced Henry to kill him and sort of chop his head off. And he regretted it ever since. Henry VIII was never the same.
1: Oh my gosh! There was a lot. There was a lot going on with your
0: My mom was
1: ancestors.
0: So good, Aisha. I went on and done a spin-off show called Danny Dyer's Right Royal Family. Like, because I'm related to like William the Conqueror and all that. It's like mental.
1: Oh my gosh! So then they gotta let you play Cromwell with all of that.
0: Well, I need to play Cromwell at some point. I mean, maybe do like a stage version. That would be my ultimate role, to play Thomas Cromwell at some point in my life.
1: Well, you know, I mean, I did just want to ask you. I mean, obviously, this show is not a documentary. It's entertainment. It's based on novels. But having said that, what do you think an American audience will learn about British high society, but also British working class people from a show like this?
0: Well, I really hope they get something from it. Listen, I know that, you know, the Americans, they love, like, Bridgerton. They love Downton Abbey.
1: Yes.
0: I think Sander. And, you know, there's just certain shows that have really hit in America. And, I mean, I would love to come across the pond. And, you know, like I said, I've been around a long time and I think I've done some good work in the UK. I've also done some, like, rubbish stuff as well, like, as you do. You got to pay bills. But the thing about this is that this show is very authentic in the sense of we're not trying to hide what the 80s were. I think a lot of shows now, they're so frightened to make, you know, anything controversial or, you know, they don't upset anybody. So what we've done with Rivals is it's an honest depiction. Of course, we're sending it up a little bit, but it's also highlighting, like, you know, in the mid-80s, like, a long time ago, like, nothing much has changed, really, other than the fact that people vape now instead of smoking.
1: Yeah.
0: You know what I mean? But other than that, there's still the political side of things and there ain't much change. And it's such a shame. I really hope that we can, you know, sort the world out somehow, darling, I'll tell you.
1: That's Danny Dyer. He plays Freddie Jones in Rivals. Season 2 is now streaming on Hulu. Thank you so much for joining us.
0: What a pleasure it's been.

0: 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I'm Aisha Roscoe.
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0: Soccer Championship at the Virginia Beach Oceanfront from 17th to 30th Street. There will be more than 11,000 players, U.S. Open Pro matches, beach volleyball, and a vendor village, all free for spectators. And then tonight, the Virginia Arts Festival presents Canadian alt-country legends Cowboy Junkies at the Perry Pavilion in Norfolk at 7:30 p.m. The group behind the Trinity Session is celebrating 40 years of their hushed, hypnotic sound, blending folk, blues, and country into one intimate evening. And taking a look ahead to Tuesday, violinist Andre Da Costa, cellist Tommy Messa, and pianist Olga Kern team up for a chamber music evening at the Robin Hickson Theater in Norfolk, also at 7:30 p.m. For a complete list of local events, visit whrv.org/cando for our weekly podcast. 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
3: When Feynman came along with his diagrams, now everybody could do the calculations.
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6: Live from NPR News in Washington, I'm Windsor Johnston. President Trump says he's confident Iran will eventually agree to a U.S.-brokered peace deal despite ongoing resistance from leaders in Tehran.
7: They're proud. There are things they never thought they'd be doing that they're going to have to do. They've got no choice. And it takes a little while. You know, you're talking about 47 years of getting away with whatever they wanted. I mean, this should have been done long ago.
6: Trump speaking on NBC. His comments come as negotiations continue to end the conflict, are now entering their fourth month. While both sides have repeatedly extended a ceasefire first reached in April, recent military exchanges near the Strait of Hormuz have raised concerns about the stability of the truce. Secretary of State Marco Rubio told House lawmakers last week that the military operation has concluded. Israel has carried out airstrikes in Beirut's southern suburbs, marking the first attack on the Lebanese capital since a U.S.-brokered ceasefire took effect. NPR's Jane Arraf reports Israel is also expanding evacuation warnings across parts of southern Lebanon as it threatens additional strikes.
8: Israel hit the southern suburbs of Beirut, according to Lebanon state media. The Israeli military said it was in response to Hezbollah targeting northern Israel. And the Israeli military has also issued new warnings for the major city of Tyre in southern Lebanon. Here in Tyre, there's only one part of what was a thriving coastal city that is not under the threat of attack. It's the ancient part near the ancient port, and it is full of thousands of displaced people. There are Israeli warplanes overhead, but people here still seem relaxed because there's nowhere else they can flee. Jane Arraf, NPR News, in Tyre, Lebanon.
6: A massive luxury development backed by President Trump's son-in-law, Jared Kushner, is facing growing resistance in Albania. NPR's Rob Schmitz reports Kushner is proposing to build a resort on top of an environmentally protected coastal area.
9: Every night for the past week, thousands of Albanians have marched along the main thoroughfare in the capital, Tirana, each time ending up in front of Prime Minister Edi Rama's office to protest his government's lack of transparency surrounding Kushner's project on a wildlife preserve. At a protest yesterday at the proposed site of the resort in Zvernich, Albi Batozi was among hundreds concerned about the project.
10: Because it will not be for me, it will be just for that 1% of millionaires.
9: This past week, state prosecutors froze the bank accounts of a landholding company tied to the resort. Rob Schmitz, NPR News, Albania.
6: This is NPR. More than a million people lined the streets of Madrid today, waving flags and banners to welcome Pope Leo. He greeted the crowds as he made his way through the city in his Popemobile on the second day of his official visit to the country. During his sermon, Pope Leo urged worshipers to express their faith by helping others, saying God identifies with the poor, the downtrodden, and those who are alone and forsaken. During his visit, Leo will also address the Spanish Parliament and meet with survivors of sexual abuse within the Catholic Church. Federal agricultural officials and the livestock industry in South Texas are on high alert for additional cases of a parasite called the New World screwworm. NPR's Will Stone reports it's the first detection in that state since the 1960s.
11: The New World screwworm is a parasitic fly that lays its eggs in the wounds of livestock and other animals and feeds on their flesh. It was a devastating pest for the cattle industry in the 1900s before a massive eradication program largely vanquished the fly from the U.S. Jason Sawyer, chief science officer for East Foundation, a nonprofit and ranching operation, says his industry has been preparing for this.
12: It is a threat that can be mitigated and ultimately eradicated. You know, we've done it before, we can do it again.
11: The eradication strategy largely relies on releasing millions of sterile male flies that mate with wild females, which causes the population to decline over time. Will Stone, NPR News.
6: This is NPR.
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2: Hey there, it's Stephen Dubner. A couple years ago, we made a three-part series about the physicist Richard Feynman, and we heard from so many of you that we have decided to replay it now. This is part two. We have updated facts and figures as necessary. The biggest update you'll want to keep in mind as you listen today is that both the Feynman family home and Zorthian Ranch were destroyed in the LA wildfires last year. As always, thanks for listening. Chapter 3, Spinning Plates. Last week, we talked about Richard Feynman's early life and scientific career, which took him to Los Alamos, where he joined the team of physicists who developed the atomic bomb. After the war ended, Feynman went back east, where he'd grown up and gone to school. And here now was 27-year-old Richard Feynman, his wife dead, the war over, his mind still spinning from the destructive capability of the bomb that he had helped create. He had now taken a job teaching physics at Cornell University. Here is Ralph Layton, who was Feynman's writing and drumming partner.
14: He went to Japan shortly after the war to help physics recover. And he even went to the length of learning Japanese to a pretty decent level. You know, I think that was part of atoning. He became very interested in Japanese culture and Buddhism and would quote from a Buddhist priest who said, you know, to every man is given the keys to the gates of heaven. The same keys open the gates to hell.
2: And here is science journalist Charles Mann, author of The Second Creation, a book about the history of modern physics.
15: I think the general thought in physics is we built this bomb because the Nazis were building it, and then we, without thinking about it at all, dropped it on Japan. He was shocked by this, as were a lot of physicists. I don't think he was as sententious as, you know, somebody like Oppenheimer, physics has known sin or something, but he was very distressed. And he went to Cornell and just felt like, what is the point in studying, you know, beta decay?
14: He was very depressed after the war, and he's starting off at Cornell, and he can't get back to work. He thinks there's no point in building anything. Everything is going to blow up. Russia's now got the bomb. And so he just couldn't get started working.
2: And here is Feynman himself speaking to the BBC for a film called Feynman, The Pleasure of Finding Things Out, which first aired in 1981.
16: So I was really in a kind of depressive condition. They expected me to be wonderful to offer me a job like this, and I wasn't wonderful. And I thought to myself, I haven't done anything important. Well, I'm never going to do anything important. But I used to enjoy physics and mathematical things, and because I used to play with it. It was never very important, but I used to do things for the fun of it. So I decided I'm going to do things only for the fun of it. And only that afternoon when I was eating lunch, some kid threw up a plate in the cafeteria, which has a blue medallion on the plate, the Cornell sign.
14: He noticed that a medallion on the bottom of the plate seemed to turn around at a different rate than the plate wobbled. So he says to himself, huh, that looks like a fun little thing to work out. And he works it out, and then he takes it to his mentor, Hans Bethe, the one who got him to Cornell, having met him at Los Alamos. He said, hey, Hans, check this out. Look at this. Look at this. And Hans says, well, what's it good for? And Feynman says, absolutely nothing, but isn't it amazing? Isn't it great?
15: And it reminded him, there's all these things that you could find out about the world. And he didn't really care that this was, you know, this was just something that was an itch that he could scratch. And it was so pleasurable, I think, to him. And I think many scientists can identify with this. And in a small way for journalists, too. When something happens, you go, oh, that's what's going on.
14: And his Nobel Prize winning work actually came from the spin of the plate. And then it goes to spin of electrons and equations. He said it all came tumbling out from working out the wobble of a spinning plate.
17: It has to do with curiosity. It has to do with people wondering what makes something do something. And then to discover that if you try to get answers, that they're related to each other. That the things that make the wind make the waves. And the motion of water is like the motion of air, is like the motion of sand. The fact that things have common features turns out more and more universal. What we're looking for is how everything works and how everything is, what makes everything work.
15: This is probably a little glib, but he loved puzzles. He loved the idea that there is all this stuff for us to know. My father-in-law, whose name is Toshiro Kinoshita, and was an important physicist in his own right and one of the great experts on quantum electrodynamics, which is the theory of light and matter. It was Feynman's own specialty. So let me tell you a funny story that my father-in-law used to tell about Feynman to explain what Feynman was like. They're both at Cornell, and my father-in-law found in one of Feynman's papers an error. And Feynman's response was so characteristic. First, he immediately went to visit my father-in-law, Tom, as he was called, and apologized to him personally for committing the error. And he repeated this over and over again, because from his point of view, it was a waste of Tom's time to fix his mistakes. So he profusely apologized. The second thing he did was said, let's work together on a paper. So they picked, it was a kind of a technical calculation, I won't go into the details, but Feynman's idea for collaborating was they would take offices next to each other, and they would each work on the problem for a period of time, and then they would compare notes and see what their separate solutions were. My father-in-law was a fantastic calculator. He would just wade into these things. So he piled up paper doing calculation after calculation after calculation. Over in the next office, he heard Feynman. And Feynman, as you may have heard, was fascinated by drums and the bongos. He didn't want to play the bongos, you know, in the physics department because it would be distracting. So he got two pencils, and he would tap them on the radiator. And he did this for hours every day, like this. And he didn't know that the sound traveled through the radiator to the next office. And it drove my father-in-law crazy. Here he is doing these, you know, complicated calculations. And here's this other guy sitting by the radiator. My father-in-law, I should say, is quite shy. And so the idea of telling him to shut up, it's not, you know, that's just not part of my father-in-law. But at the same time, he's thinking, like, what the heck? You know, for the entire month or whatever the time period was. And so at the end of the time, he goes over and he meets with Feynman. He comes with this, you know, huge wad of paper and says, I think I figured it out. And Feynman has one sheet of paper. And he had spent the entire time thinking about how to make the problem simple. And that's what he'd been doing when he'd been doing the bongos. And then he had solved the problem in 15 minutes.
2: Despite the radiator to bang on, despite the nice collaboration with a Japanese colleague, a small atonement, perhaps, Despite the wobbling plates in the cafeteria, Feynman never felt at home at Cornell. He never even had a permanent residence there. Upstate New York could be cold and dreary. He started traveling to South America. He fell in love with Brazil. He played a lot of bongo in Brazil, but that is not where he would end up. Back in the archives at Caltech with Michelle Feynman, we come across a couple letters her father sent to Robert Oppenheimer. He was teaching at the University of California, Berkeley.
18: So now my dad is at Cornell, teaching at Cornell. Dear Oppie, it looks black for my proposed visit to California. Cornell is all loaded up with graduate students. There are many more than ever before, and we have all we can do to handle them. The department was, therefore, very reluctant to let me go for the spring semester, as I was needed to help handle the load. There's another personal reason. My father has died, and I do not want to go too far away from my mother in New York, at least for a while. I was looking forward to visiting you at Berkeley, as you know. I'm sorry to have to disappoint both myself and you. I had been hoping to see many friends again, but that is the way things go. Sincerely, R.P. This is the following January 6, 1947. Dear Oppie, I wonder if after the disappointment we had last time, you would still consider having me for a visit during the fall semester this year. I'm trying to get a leave of absence from Cornell University for the fall term, and the situation looks pretty promising. If you would like me to come, will you please let me know, and I will turn all my attention on getting a leave of absence.
2: It would take a couple more years to fully break free from Cornell, but it happened.
19: I think he was changing the tire in the snow for, you know, the last time, and then had this offer from Caltech and said, definitely, I'm there.
2: In California, it turned out, was just the medicine Feynman needed. The Golden State seemed to put him in a golden state of mind. He would start a family.
20: Finally, my mom told him he was crazy and pointed out the crazy things he was doing.
2: He would revolutionize his field.
3: When Feynman came along with his diagrams, now everybody could do the calculations.
2: And he'd keep trying to open his mind even further.
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2: On July 16th, 1945, a team of U.S. scientists based in Los Alamos, New Mexico, conducted what their leader, J. Robert Oppenheimer, had named the Trinity Test. They were detonating a new kind of bomb way out in the desert, a couple hundred miles from the secret lab at Los Alamos where they had created it. the U.S. President Harry Truman seemed to fully grasp the magnitude of this moment.
0: It is an atomic bomb. It is a harnessing of the basic power of the universe.
2: Oppenheimer had put together a dream team of experienced physicists, many of them recent refugees from Nazi Germany. Also playing a minor but important role was a 24-year-old physicist from Queens, New York, named Richard Feynman. Years later, here is how Feynman described watching the Trinity test.
1: Okay, time comes, and this tremendous flash, so bright, and I see this purple splotch on the floor of the truck. And I says, that ain't it. That's an afterimage. So I turn back up and I see this white light changing into yellow and into orange. The clouds form and then they disappear again. And then finally, a big ball of orange has started to rise and billow a little bit and get a little bit black around the edges. And then you see it's a big ball of smoke with flashes on the inside of the fire going out, the heat. And all this took about 1 minute. Finally, after about a minute and a half, suddenly, there's a tremendous noise, bang, and then rumbles like thunder. And that's what convinced me. Nobody had said a word during this whole minute. We're all just watching quietly. But this sound released everybody because the solidity of the sound at that distance meant that it really worked. The man who was standing next to me said, what's that? I said, that was the bomb.
2: Yes, that was the bomb. Just a few weeks later, the U.S. dropped one of these new atomic bombs on Japan. President Truman.
0: A short time ago, an American airplane dropped one bomb on Hiroshima and destroyed its usefulness to the enemy. That bomb has more power than 20,000 tons of TNT. With this bomb, we have now added a new and revolutionary increase in destruction.
2: Hiroshima was destroyed. Tens of thousands of Japanese were killed. 3 days later, the U.S. dropped a second bomb on the port city of Nagasaki. Again, the carnage was extreme. 6 days later, Japan surrendered, putting an end to World War II. The U.S. victory was, of course, welcome. But Richard Feynman was among those who wondered about the cost of the victory.
1: My first reaction after I was finished with this thing was, it's useless to make anything.
2: Feynman thought that with the existence of nuclear weapons, it was only a matter of time before we humans would wipe ourselves off the earth.
16: I remember being in New York with my mother in a restaurant right after, immediately. I would see people building a bridge, and I would say, they don't understand. I really believe that it was senseless to make anything because it would all be destroyed very soon anyway.
19: He would take in a view and he would automatically visualize destruction from a bomb.
2: That's Michelle Feynman, his daughter.
19: His entire being was permeated by his effort at the war, and I don't think that it was a happy time at all. His father had died, his wife had died. He would look at people building things and think, why bother?
2: For 5 years after the war, Feynman taught physics at Cornell University. He was depressed and restless. He had a hard time engaging in his work, a problem he'd never had before. Winters in upstate New York were long and cold. He needed to get away.
19: A friend of his said, what are you doing this summer? And he said, oh, I was going to go to South America. And he said, fantastic, come to Brazil. He had to learn Portuguese quickly.
2: That trip lasted 6 weeks, but Feynman returned shortly after for his sabbatical year to teach at the Brazilian Center for Research in Physics in Rio. At least part of his salary was paid by the U.S. State Department.
19: They were trying to decide what time of day his class would be, and they said, the students don't like morning classes. And so my father said, okay, so I'll teach the class in the afternoon. And then the person said, oh, no, no, no, but the beach is so nice in the afternoon. You really must go to the beach in the afternoon. You teach your class in the morning. And my father said, but I thought the students didn't want to have a morning class. Oh, no, if it's better for you, you should do it that way.
2: Feynman had grown up near the beach in Far Rockaway, Queens, in New York City. The beaches in Rio were a little bit different from the beaches in Queens. More samba music, more sun, more fun. Feynman wrote a letter to his physicist friend, Enrico Fermi. "I get lots of ideas at the beach," he said. So when his sabbatical was over, Feynman happily left Cornell for good and took a position at the California Institute of Technology.
19: California was kind of a fresh start for him. He had open sky and sunny weather, and maybe because of his time in Los Alamos and really enjoying the rugged countryside, that probably set him on a path that he knew he liked the West.
2: Caltech is in Pasadena, a picturesque and relatively old city just northeast of downtown Los Angeles. It's still got flourishes of old world wealth and flourishes of California hippie, too, with the Caltech nerd vibe snuggled comfortably between them. It seemed like a good idea for us to spend some time in Pasadena to get a better feel for Richard Feynman.
18: We will be driving by the house where I grew up, and then we're going to the cemetery and we will see where my parents are.
2: Pasadena is known as the City of Roses. It hosts the annual Rose Parade. So we will hear about some Feynman roses and thorns. Chapter 4, Feynman, the Scientist. Richard Feynman joined the Caltech faculty in 1950, and he stayed there until he died 38 years later. For most of that time, he wasn't well known to the wider public, but he was a bit of a celebrity in Pasadena. Especially among his fellow academics, he stood out for his wit, which had some sharp edges, for his bongo playing, and also for the van he drove.
4: It's a Dodge tradesman van, and it's the extended version. It gets horrifying gas mileage. It's super loud. It puts out clouds and clouds of hellish hydrocarbons when it runs, and it's incredibly long and uncomfortable to drive.
2: That is Seamus Blackley, who is best known for having helped create the Xbox for Microsoft. He never met Richard Feynman, but he has been a fan since he was a teenager, which is why today he is the keeper of Feynman's old van. We visited him at the garage in Pasadena where he keeps it.
4: So think of like a 70s plumber who painted his truck this horrible two-tone beige. And that's what Dick Feynman decided to buy when he got his Nobel Prize.
2: On the sides of the van are some painted patterns that have been mistaken for hieroglyphics and Native American symbols.
4: If you don't know what they are, it looks like a homeless guy has drawn on the side of this van. Most people don't give it a second look, but if you're driving somewhere and a physicist sees it, they freak out and run at you, and like you almost kill them and stuff.
18: So the van was So context is my parents like to camp and not go to a campground, but go to kind of the road less traveled. You know, if you go to like a fork in the road and you see one side is kind of pristine and the other side looks treacherous, oh, we'll go to the treacherous side. And at some point when I think I was in first grade or so, we got this cool van and they got it all set up for camping. My mom was very careful and thoughtful about how things should work out. You know, there was a table that could be removed. The seats would go flat so somebody could sleep there, and then my brother could sleep in the back. And then I had a hammock that was in the front and curtains. And so we were good to go. And then, funny enough, they had this van decorated in a custom paint job, and they decided to put Feynman diagrams on it.
5: And what is a Feynman diagram?
18: So symbols that my father came up with to express, I don't know, light? I'm not sure. You'd have to talk to a physicist about that.
7: I'm John Preskill. I am the Richard P. Feynman Professor of Theoretical Physics at the California Institute of Technology. So picture this diagram. There are these two lines, both with arrows on them, and then there's a line connecting the two. So it looks like one rung of a ladder, and the line going across is the wiggly line. That's the photon that's being emitted by one particle and absorbed by the other. Now, we could add more photons. So now add another rung to the ladder. Now we've got the one line with an arrow on it, solid line, let's say going up. And now another line with the arrow going down. That's the electron and the positron. Now there are two rungs. There's a wiggly line and then another wiggly line. And that's another Feynman diagram. the electron and the positron can collide with one another, and that can give rise to particles of light, photons, but then those photons convert to other particles like quarks and antiquarks, and those interact with other particles like gluons and so on. And to keep track of all those things that can happen and how to quantitatively evaluate how all those different processes contribute to the total rate, that's a pretty complicated problem. Feynman diagrams can help you organize that type of computation.
2: These visual simplifications made quantum electrodynamics easier to work with, even for trained physicists. Here is the science writer Charles C. Mann.
15: These are incredibly difficult and unwieldy for 99.9999% of the human race, and that 0.001% that could work with them was Julian Schwinger.
2: Julian Schwinger and Richard Feynman had a lot in common. They were both born in 1918, both grew up in Jewish families in New York, Schwinger in Manhattan, Feynman in Queens, and they both became pioneers in quantum electrodynamics. Feynman's mother liked to point out to her son just how smart this Schwinger boy was.
15: Schwinger was an extraordinarily brilliant guy, but brilliant in a different way. People had always talked about them as being, you know, competitive. It was clear when we spoke to Schwinger that he had that kind of barbed respect that you have for a worthy adversary. He clearly wasn't all that fond of Feynman. Feynman also spoke about it, and he said that he thought that people like us made a bit too much of their rivalry. And he said it was more like two people running a race. But it's, you know, fundamentally a friendly competition because they're both pushing each other.
2: In 1965, when Feynman was awarded the Nobel Prize in Physics, he shared it with Schwinger, as well as the Japanese physicist Shinichiro Tomonaga.
6: I'd asked him to explain what he'd done to win the Nobel Prize, and he started talking about quantum electrodynamics, and of course, I really couldn't understand this. I'm Christopher Sykes. I was a documentary filmmaker for many years for the BBC and Channel 4. I found myself at some point saying, was it worth a Nobel Prize? which did produce, I have to say, a really classic response.
8: I don't understand what it's all about or what's worth what. And if the people in the Swedish Academy decide that X, Y, or Z wins a Nobel Prize, then so be it. I won't have anything to do with the Nobel Prize. I don't like honors. I appreciate it for the work that I did and for people who appreciate it. And I notice a lot of the physicists use my work. I don't need anything else. I've already got the prize. The prize is the pleasure of finding the thing out. I don't believe in honors.
6: And that's why we called the finished film The Pleasure of Finding Things Out.
19: The story goes, like, the first call was, you know, 3 a.m. or something. And I'm sure that was very exciting. And then I think reality, you know, he put the phone down and then it started ringing with press and so forth. And then I think the reality of, oh, I don't really want all this. Does that come with, you know, then he said to a reporter, hey, time out. Can we, off the record, can I ask, is it possible for me to, what's the word, reject this? And the reporter said, No, that's not something that's going to happen.
9: I mean, look, he was disdainful of all of these honorific types of things. I'm Stephen Wolfram, and I do science and technology. I would probably go further than him and say any field for which there is a prize that's defined is a field that already has had its best days behind it. It's a field that barely has a name that's going to have the most fertile moment. I happened to get one of these MacArthur Awards in the very first batch of those things. Feynman took me aside and said, look, just don't make this mean that you think people have big expectations for you. He was almost like prizes are a damaging thing to people, particularly early in their careers.
8: One of the things that my father taught me beside physics was a disrespect for respectable, for certain kinds of things. For example, when I was a little boy and a rotogravure, that's printed pictures in newspapers, first came out in the New York Times, and he'd open a picture and there was a picture of the Pope with everybody bowing in front of him. And he'd say, now look at these humans. Here's one human standing here and all these others are bowing. Now what is the difference? This one is the Pope and those are the ordinary people. He hated the Pope anyway. And he'd say, the difference is epaulettes. Of course, not in the case of the Pope. Maybe it was a general. It was always the uniform, the position. This man has the same human problems. He eats dinner like anybody else. He goes to the bathroom. He's a human being. Why are they all bowing to him? Only because of his name and his position, because of his uniform, not because of something he especially did. He, by the way, was in the uniform business, so he knew what the difference was with a man with the uniform off and the uniform on. It's the same man for him.
2: To be clear, Richard Feynman did not refuse or reject his Nobel Prize. He attended the ceremony in Stockholm, and by the looks of the many photographs in the archives at Caltech, he very much enjoyed himself. We visited those archives with his daughter, Michelle. She came across something else that was interesting.
18: So I love this. Everything that he was sort of like, I don't like honors, and I, you know, can I return this prize? All of that. This is so, like, it's such a lovely, lovely thank you.
2: This paper she found is her father's Nobel Prize acceptance speech. Some background. Feynman had been outwardly cranky about the award, even complaining about the fact that he'd have to rent a tuxedo. But apparently he had a change of heart.
18: Your Majesty, Your Royal Highnesses, ladies and gentlemen, the work I have done has already been adequately rewarded and recognized. Imagination reaches out repeatedly, trying to achieve some higher level of understanding, until suddenly I found myself momentarily alone before one new corner of nature's pattern of beauty and true majesty revealed. That was my reward. Then, having fashioned tools to make access easier to the new level, I see these tools used by other men straining their imaginations against further mysteries beyond. There are my votes of recognition. Then comes the prize and a deluge of messages from friends, from relatives, from students, from former teachers, from scientific colleagues, from total strangers, formal commendations, silly jokes, parties, presents, a multitude of messages in a multitude of forms. But in each, I saw the same two common elements. I saw in each joy, and I saw affection. You see, whatever modesty I may have had has been completely swept away in recent days. The prize was a signal to permit them to express and me to learn about their feelings. Each joy, though transient still, repeated in so many places, amounts to a considerable sum of human happiness. And each note of affection released thus one upon another has permitted me to realize a depth of love for my friends and acquaintances, which I had never felt so poignantly before. For this, I thank Alfred Nobel and the many who worked so hard to carry out his wishes in this particular way. And so, you Swedish people, with your honors and your trumpets and your king, forgive me, for I understand at last such things provide entrance to the heart. Used by a wise and peaceful people, they can generate good feeling, even love among men, even in lands far beyond your own. For that lesson, I thank you.
2: After the break, what was Feynman like as a professor?
3: Not in the catalog, no grades. What was it? It was Feynman standing in front of the blackboard saying, ask me anything.
2: I'm Stephen Dubner, and this is Freakonomics Radio. 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
11: 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On this week's program, we'll hear music from Paul Mullins and the Boys from Indiana, Cliff Waldron, Mac Wiseman, the Osborne Brothers, and plenty of others. It's traditional bluegrass music. It's Pickin' Sunday evening at 7 here on 89.5. I hope you'll join me. 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
2: Chapter 5, Feynman the Professor. The word most commonly attached to Richard Feynman would seem to be genius. That is the title of the definitive Feynman biography published in 1992 by James Gleick. Feynman himself did not like the label. He maintained there was nothing exceptional about his intelligence. So how did he become a giant of theoretical physics? Here's how Feynman put it in a BBC documentary called Fun to Imagine.
12: You asked me if an ordinary person, by studying hard, would get to be able to imagine these things like I imagine. Of course, I was an ordinary person who studied hard. There's no talent, a special miracle ability to understand quantum mechanics or a miracle ability to imagine electromagnetic fields that comes without practice and reading and learning and study. You take an ordinary person who's willing to devote a great deal of time and study and work and thinking and mathematics, then he's become a scientist.
2: The physicist John Preskill.
3: Feynman officially taught an undergraduate class at Caltech only for 2 years, and those were captured by some now famous books called The Feynman Lectures on Physics. There are three big red books. Feynman worked very hard on that. He thought very deeply about how to organize the material, and they're rather extraordinary. I think I didn't really appreciate them until I was a more senior physicist. When he gave a talk or a lecture, he was kind of mesmerizing and really grabbed your attention.
13: I have the privilege of calling your attention today to what is probably one of the most far-reaching generalizations of the human mind.
3: And while he spoke, things would seem extraordinarily clear and obvious, and many people had the experience that then afterward, when you tried to reconstruct the arguments, you'd find it very difficult. Somehow, he made it seem easy, but there were nuances that he made seem natural when he spoke of them, but then when you tried to follow the path again, were actually very subtle.
13: And what is this law of gravitation? It is that every object in the universe attracts every other with a force proportional to the mass of each and varying inversely as the square of the distance between them. If you like mathematics, you can write that same thing as an equation.
3: The blackboard choreography would be very carefully thought out. They would end exactly on time. They had been prepared with great care. So he really put everything into it.
2: The filmmaker Christopher Sykes.
6: I turned up at Caltech for this lecture, and I have to say it was extraordinary because Feynman, I came in and there were about, I don't know, 16 or 20 students all wearing shorts and trainers with their feet up on the tables and stuff, and none of them were taking any notes. Feynman was lecturing, and I couldn't, of course, understand anything. It was, you know, really high-level quantum physics. But towards the end, he looked up at the clock and he said, look, we've only got 8 minutes left. And this particular problem we're talking about, he said, there's two ways of tackling it. One's very elegant and clear and easy, and the other one is just incredibly messy. He said, but we've only got a little time left, so I'll just deal with the incredibly messy one. And I thought, well, this was great.
3: Although that was the only official undergraduate class that Feynman taught at Caltech, there was an informal class of which he taught for many years. It was not in the catalog. It was not documented anywhere. The freshmen called it Physics X. It was intended especially for freshmen. And by word of mouth, it would become known that Feynman was going to be in a certain classroom at a certain time and that you could come and interact with him. Not in the catalog, no grades. What was it? It was Feynman standing in front of the blackboard saying, ask me anything. And there were rules. The rules were, don't ask me about coursework. Don't ask me how to do this problem in such and such a course. Don't ask me about somebody's paper. I haven't read it. I don't care about it. Don't ask me about somebody's theorem. I don't know that either. I can't tell you. Ask me about trying to understand something. Doesn't matter what it is. Everything is interesting. My colleague Kip Thorne remembers that when he was a freshman, that must have been around 1958, he heard the rumor. He went to the rumored room at the rumored time, and Feynman was there. And he says, okay, what do you want to talk about today? And somebody says, oh, let's talk about waves on Mars. Where that came from, I have no idea. So he starts to talk about waves on Mars. Well, let's say there's not really water on Mars, but let's suppose there is. Maybe there were oceans before. But the gravity is different than Earth. So that means water waves will propagate at a different speed, and he worked that out. But another thing, the atmosphere is thinner, so there's less wind, and that's not going to work up, you know, such high waves blowing across the surface of the water. How high will the waves be? And he worked that out. And Kip came away from this enormously inspired. You know, that you can just look at nature, and you ask questions, and you can calculate answers. And Feynman could do that for a vast variety of things and relished doing it. And, you know, even it might not have anything to do with his research focus, but he was curious about everything.
2: Seamus Blackley.
4: I don't think Feynman was trying to teach students who were not going to understand what he was saying. He wasn't trying to reach out in an inclusive way and elevate everyone, okay? Caltech is very hard on their undergraduates, right? There's like a Lord of the Flies f***ing thing going on. In the 60s, it was even worse. It's a cultural thing that Caltech struggles with to this day. And those lectures are built for those people who are going to go somewhere. And those were the people that Feynman was interested in. You just have to understand that, that he was really not interested in talking to people in physics who are not ready to go there. I don't mean to make him out to be such a prick, but I think that he was really interested in the really bright students who asked really bright questions and got him thinking about stuff. Now, that said, he obviously spent a huge amount of time in his career communicating ideas in a very clear way to general audiences. But I think those are two separate things.
8: Because of the success of science, there is a kind of a pseudoscience. That social science is an example of a science which is not a science. They follow the forms. You gather data, you do so and so and so forth, but they don't get any laws. They don't haven't found out anything. Maybe someday they will, but it's not very well developed. But what happens is, at an even more mundane level, we get experts on everything that sound like they're sort of scientific. There's all kinds of myths and pseudoscience all over the place.
2: Stephen Wolfram.
9: His distaste for social science came from the fact that it just is not a bedrock kind of field. I'm sure if he was talking about that or about economics or something like that, he would say, what is this? Is it something where you have axioms for how people work and then you're trying to figure out the consequences? That's kind of more like the way he was doing physics. There are these underlying laws of physics and then we're working out their consequences.
3: Well, at Caltech, he was a hero right up to the end. Admired by his colleagues and by the students. I don't know who worshipped him more. And, you know, that he was an extraordinary person and thinker was appreciated. Now, he was a bit of a narcissist. You know, he was a show-off. He did it in a way which maybe irritated some people, which was also charming. And it's not like he tried to hide it. You know, he thought pretty highly of himself.
14: I mean, he did want to have quirks and to have stories about him. You know, he really wanted to create this persona. Lisa Randall, and I'm a physicist professor at Harvard. I do theoretical particle physics and cosmology. This sounds kind of obnoxious, but if you're smart enough to do particle physics, you're probably smart enough to do other jobs where you make a lot more money, you get a lot more prestige in other ways. So, you know, sort of your currency is, you know, how important you're considered and what you've accomplished and what people think of you. So for some people, that's more important than others. He's a born performer. He clearly liked the adulation.
17: You know, I think he was a decent guy. And what was really interesting is to read these pages and pages sometimes of letters that people wrote.
2: That's Michelle Feynman again.
18: The letter is, hello, my name is Gary Verschip. At the present time, I'm a junior at UC Berkeley and I'm majoring in physics. I would be interested in hearing your views on the present fields of research in physics. As of now, I'm interested in either plasma, space, or low temperature physics. Professor Richard Packard, who is now my professor in quantum mechanics, has given our class a short symposium on his own research in quantized behavior of macrosystems, which is very enlightening. I would appreciate it very much if you could send me some information on your current research efforts. My address in Berkeley is... All right, so then he says, I'm sorry, but neither you nor I have the time it would take for me to expound my views on the research being done in physics, and I am interested in all fields. I mean, it's honest. I don't think he's being mean. It's just, I'm going to tell you like it is. You ask me, I'm going to tell you I don't have time to solve all your problems, and just FYI, I'm interested in everything.
19: He didn't have a lot of judgment with people, you know. So he went to a topless bar, and he liked watching the girls, and he liked drawing them, and, you know, he would have conversations. And at some point, people were trying to shut the place down because, I don't know, they'd had enough of it or something. And so he showed up in court and said, no, no, this is a fine place. I go here all the time. Everything's above board. And it could have been also true that the neighbors were right about all of their concerns, because ultimately the place did shut down. My point is that he had his own moral compass, which he was very strongly committed to. We had a lot of artist friends that I think were incredibly attractive to him because they were just free thinkers.
0: I grew up right here. Richard Feynman would come in and sit right here, and my dad would sit over there. Feynman was an ordinary dude. You meet him, you thought he was like some dude off the street in New York. My name is Alan Zorthian, and I am an architect. My dad was Jerier Zorthian. He was an artist. That was his main profession. He was very good at it. My father met Richard P. Feynman in the mid-50s, when Feynman was playing bongos at a party, and my dad needed to make a big splash, so he was dancing around, and they became good friends. The friendship continued until Richard's death in 1988, and they were very close. We would have Thanksgiving every year with Feynman's family.
2: The Zorthian Ranch is in the hills above Pasadena. The land is steep and scrubby. Looks a lot like where they used to shoot MASH, the old TV show with Alan Alda, which is actually not far away. The ranch itself is a sprawl of farm animals and shaggy dogs, sculptures and mosaics, and buildings quite a bit past their prime. In its heyday, when Jerier Zorthian was holding court, the ranch was known for its bohemian vibes and wild parties. Richard Feynman spent a lot of time up here. He and Zorthian had a special relationship.
0: You know, they would argue. They liked to express their opinions. One of the things they were talking about was you scientists don't appreciate beauty. It's a friendly type argument. It went till very late in the evening, and then he went home and he started thinking about it. And he called my dad up and said, well, look, I think the problem is I don't understand what you do and you don't understand what I do. So why don't we educate each other? And then they started doing this thing, and they were serious. They did it. They decided, I don't remember, every other Sunday, I think it was, Feynman would come up. My dad did the first one. He was going to teach Feynman how to draw, because Feynman was interested in art. And so he came up. If you read his book, he talks about it. He said my dad was a good teacher. My dad was good. He was positive and stuff. So he started to learn to draw, and he eventually became very good. And then he tried to teach my dad something about physics, and my dad didn't learn a damn thing. I don't remember how long it went on. Feynman liked the idea that my dad could get women to pose nude, too. So my dad would send him models and stuff like that.
2: When you read Feynman's own books, you see that he was completely enamored with women. He tells story after story of chasing women in ways that ranged from comic to cruel. In the beginning, he had been madly in love with Arlene, his first wife. But she died from tuberculosis in her 20s, and it's unclear if he ever fully recovered from that. He wrote her a love letter 2 years after she died. I'll bet you are surprised that I don't even have a girlfriend except you, sweetheart. But only you are left to me. My darling wife, I do adore you. I love my wife. My wife is dead. P.S. Please excuse my not mailing this, but I don't know your new address. He did get remarried to Mary Louise Bell, whom he met while teaching at Cornell. They were, by all accounts, a poor match, and the marriage lasted just 4 years. In their divorce, Bell claimed that she was subjected to a variety of cruelties. For years, Feynman had cultivated a reputation as a womanizer of the worst sort. James Glick, in his book Genius, reports that while he was teaching at Cornell, Feynman slept with undergraduates and the wives of graduate students. Here's Charles Mann.
15: He was an old-fashioned sexist. Every woman that we ever talked to about this would say this. But they would also say things. I know a female physicist who, the way she put it was this. Feynman would do these sexist things like, say, would you give me a cup of coffee? You know, these classic sexist tropes. But she said, I never met a person who helped me understand the physics.
2: He did get remarried to Mary Louise Bell, whom he met while teaching at Cornell. They were, by all accounts, a poor match, and the marriage lasted just 4 years. In their divorce, Bell claimed that she was subjected to a variety of cruelties. For years, Feynman had cultivated a reputation as a womanizer of the worst sort. James Glick, in his book Genius, reports that while he was teaching at Cornell, Feynman slept with undergraduates and the wives of graduate students. Here's Charles Mann.
15: He was an old-fashioned sexist. Every woman that we ever talked to about this would say this. But they would also say things. I know a female physicist who, the way she put it was this. Feynman would do these sexist things like, say, would you give me a cup of coffee? You know, these classic sexist tropes. But she said, I never met a person who

0: about this would say this, but they would also say things. I know a female physicist who, the way she put it was this, Feynman would do these sexist things like, say, would you give me a cup of coffee? You know, these classic sexist tropes. But she said, I never met a person who helped me understand the physics better. She said, ultimately, I'm a physicist, and that's what counts. Yes, this was annoying, incredibly annoying. I wanted to slap him. But when he talked to me about physics, I loved it.
1: Lisa Randall.
2: When I was entering the field, I went out of my way to learn the physics of people and to learn as little about their personality as possible. Because I have to say, many times when I found out about the people, I was disappointed. I just felt like I didn't want to know it. I just wanted to focus on the physics itself. Look, you can try to justify it, but the fact is he was proud enough that it becomes the centerpiece of his book. I do think we give people a free pass for things they do to women in ways that we don't give them a free pass and things that happen to other people. I mean, look, I've been to Caltech recently. I really like being there. It's really fun. But when I took the PSAT, I did very well. And I was sent a pamphlet that said, literally, what's a nice girl like you doing in a place like Caltech? And I thought, wow, that is one place I do not want to go. You know, it's very interesting in this day and age because growing up in the age of the women's movement, a lot of other movements, a lot of it was about not focusing on your identity, being just considered like anyone else. And today's identity politics is very much the opposite. So it's very confusing.
1: Coming up, how much did Richard Feynman come to regret his reputation?
3: Feynman got the obituary from the LA Times. He was able to read his own obituary.
1: And what was Feynman like as a parent?
4: When I was doing math in high school, my dad would look over my shoulder and say, oh, yeah, I go, hang on. I got a good way you could do that. I can think of five ways, and let me just show you one.
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0: Saban and Orville Peck. 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
1: From WHYY in Philadelphia, this is Fresh Air Weekend. I'm Sam Brigger. Today, novelist Maggie O'Farrell. She wrote the book Hamnet and co-wrote the screenplay for the film adaptation. She has a new book called Land, about a father and son mapping 19th century Ireland after the devastation of the Great Famine. Also, we'll hear from historian Elizabeth Stordor Pryor. She spent her career tracing the racial slur, the N-word, through slavery, Jim Crow, the civil rights movement, and hip-hop. But what she didn't tell her students, even some of her colleagues, was that her father was the comedian who put that word at the center of American comedy, Richard Pryor.
2: I mean, I was a scholar of the N-word, and so obviously is he.
1: Her new book is Something We Said, Richard Pryor, A Notorious Word, and Me. And book critic Maureen Corrigan reviews the latest by classic scholar Mary Beard. First, the news.
3: Live from NPR News in Washington, I'm Nora Rahm. A drive-by shooting in the West Bank today has left one Israeli man dead. Officials say five other Israelis were injured in the attack. NPR's Greg Myrie reports from Tel Aviv the gunman was also killed.
4: The deadly shooting took place at a gas station in central Israel that's close to the boundary with the West Bank. Israeli police said the gunman fled in his car and continued shooting, wounding several more Israelis nearby. The suspect, a Palestinian citizen of Israel, was then shot dead. Israelis and Palestinians clash frequently in the West Bank. Such attacks are much less common inside Israel. On Friday in the West Bank, Israeli troops fired into a car at a checkpoint and killed a seven-month-old boy. The Palestinian family said the car was stopped at the time of the shooting. Both parents were injured. The military acknowledged the shooting and said it was investigating. Greg Myrie, NPR News, Tel Aviv.
3: President Trump has named current housing official Bill Pulte to serve as the acting director of national intelligence. He has no experience in the intelligence field and will continue to oversee both the Federal Housing Finance Agency as well as Fannie Mae and Freddie Mac. Senator Mark Warner of Virginia is the leading Democrat on the Senate Intelligence Committee. He's troubled by the choice and says he's not alone.
5: But now you've got a guy who, again, loyal only to Trump, and he's going to have all 18 agencies to oversee. I think it is that kind of unpredictability, that kind of potential abuse, that's even got my Republicans concerned.
3: Warner was interviewed on CNN's State of the Union. Stadium workers near Los Angeles have voted to authorize a strike ahead of the first World Cup match this week. NPR's Shondalise Duster reports.
6: Unite Here Local 11, a union representing SoFi Stadium workers, says members, including cashiers and concession workers, are demanding higher pay and job protections. The union has also asked FIFA to demand that ICE and Border Patrol play no role at the World Cup. L.A. County Sheriff Robert Luna says he was told by a local Homeland Security official that federal agents would secure games and not conduct immigration enforcement.
7: In regards to civil immigration enforcement, they told us that specifically would not be occurring at any of the games.
6: NPR reached out to FIFA and Legends Global, which manages hospitality services at SoFi Stadium, for comment but has not received a response. The union says negotiations are scheduled to continue Monday. Shondalise Duster, NPR News.
3: Iran's soccer team arrived in Mexico today for training ahead of the World Cup. Because of the war in Iran, the team has moved its training base from Tucson, Arizona to Mexico. The World Cup kicks off in Mexico City on Thursday, where South Africa will go against Team Mexico. This is NPR News in Washington. Police in Toledo, Ohio, are asking for the public's help to identify those responsible for a shooting at a street festival last night. At least 12 people were injured, two critically. Officials want those who were there to come forward with pictures or video. In horse racing, 1 month after winning the Kentucky Derby, Golden Tempo once again set the pace, capturing the third leg of the Triple Crown. Aaron Chalavine Levine with member station WAMC was there.
8: The three-year-old colt again made history, coming from behind to win Saturday's Belmont Stakes. That made Golden Tempo a two-leg Triple Crown race champion this season, after not running the Preakness Stakes 5 weeks ago. In the first leg in May, trainer Cherie DeVoe became the first woman to win the Kentucky Derby, a race Golden Temple won from the back of the pack. This weekend's victory came on home turf for DeVoe, as the Belmont was run for the third and final time in her hometown of Saratoga Springs, while its usual downstate home undergoes a $500 million renovation. Local track regular Ann Carey said she'd bet on DeVoe's horse.
9: Yeah, you got to really go for the Saratoga ones. Although we like them all.
8: For NPR News, I'm Aaron Shelley-Levine in Saratoga Springs.
3: In hockey, the Vegas Golden Knights beat the Carolina Hurricanes 5-4 last night to win Game 3 of the Stanley Cup playoffs. They now lead that series 2-1. Game 4 is Tuesday night in Las Vegas. I'm Nora Rahm, NPR News in Washington.
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1: This is Fresh Air Weekend. I'm Sam Brigger. My guest, author Maggie O'Farrell, is best known for her 2020 novel, Hamnet. It was adapted into a movie last year, and Jesse Buckley's performance as Agnes Shakespeare, William Shakespeare's wife, won Buckley an Oscar. O'Farrell co-wrote the film's screenplay with its director, Chloe Zhao. Hamnet is a fictionalized version of the story of William Shakespeare and his wife, Agnes Hathaway. It's about how they meet and fall in love, marry, and have children. Their young son, Hamnet, dies from the plague. The grief shakes the family and leads Shakespeare to write his play, Hamlet. O'Farrell's novel, Hamnet, won Britain's Woman's Prize for Fiction. Maggie O'Farrell has a new novel called Land. It takes place in Ireland in the 1860s, beginning with Tomás and Liam, an Irish father and 10-year-old son, out in foul weather, mapping a peninsula as part of the British Ordnance Survey of Ireland. Tomás, somewhere between employed and indentured to British soldiers, is tasked with modernizing the maps of Ireland. Something magical happens on the peninsula that forever changes the trajectory of their family and compels Tomás to move his family from the tight quarters of their city's one-room apartment to an abandoned cottage on the peninsula and begin an agrarian life. There are many abandoned cottages and houses and villages throughout Ireland, as the novel takes place only a decade or so after the country's great famine. The countryside has been emptied out, with millions lost to the famine and to emigration. Tomás is in part mapping the erasure of those lives from the land. O'Farrell has written 8 other novels, children's books, and a memoir called I Am, I Am, I Am, 17 Brushes with Death, about, well, her brushes with death, nearly being murdered, nearly drowning, and her childhood encephalitis that left her with various balance and spatial recognition challenges. Maggie O'Farrell, welcome back to Fresh Air.
12: Thank you so much for having me. It's lovely to be here.
1: So can you tell us what the spark was for your new book, Land?
12: Oh, well, I'd say it crept up on me very slowly. I've always really been interested in the life of my great-great-grandfather, on whom Tomás, the character, is based. He worked for the Ordnance Survey in Ireland in the mid-19th century, just after the Great Famine had taken place. And I thought about him for years, and I thought about his son for years. His son was my great-grandfather, and he took a very different path in life initially from his father's. He became a Jesuit, which, as anyone knows anything about Catholicism, is not a job you just happen to fall into. It's something that you really, really commit yourself to, and it takes years to train. He was a Jesuit for a while, and then he left, quite astonishingly, hence my existence and the existence of all my cousins and siblings. And he came full circle and became a mapper like his father. So the two of them was always really interested in me, but I could never really see a way forward to making it into a novel until I was on a train a few years ago on the way from Belfast to Dublin, and just suddenly, and I wish this happened more often, Sam, but the very first line of the book just slid into my head, which is, his father was ever a man, a few words. And it was a really extraordinary. I've never had this experience before. As soon as I had that first line, I could suddenly see the path of the whole novel. I could see how I could do it.
1: So, I mean, not to give too much away, but this book does really map the history of your family there.
12: Well, it's based on the lives of what I could find out of the lives of my great-great-grandfather and my great-grandfather, which wasn't a huge amount, to be honest. But I've woven a novel around the scant details that we have about them.
1: Your father used to read to you Irish folk tales as a kid.
12: And only Irish folk tales. He would only ever read Irish folk tales to us.
1: And I sort of see magical elements in your books. There's hag stones, these like special stones, magical stones. There are these magic wells. You have people who are closely tied to nature and tend to have sort of extrasensory perceptions. What did you take from those folk tales in writing your books?
12: Well, my father would only ever read, as I said, only ever read Irish mythology to us. And at the time, it used to annoy us a bit because we used to beg him to try and read the Moomins or Pippi Longstocking to us, but he would only ever read Irish myth. But actually now I see that it forms, that world and those people and the narrative rules inside these myths form part of my storytelling DNA in a way. And it was really important to me to try and transpose as much of that atmosphere of those tales to this novel. So in Irish mythology, the land itself is, it's like a character. It has opinions. It can change the direction of its human compatriots. It can, trees can speak. It has opinions. It's actually a person that interacts in a say, or it's a kind of, it's an entity that interacts with the plot. And I really wanted that to come across in the novel. And there are certain elements of the novel that lean heavily on Irish myth. There's a fish in the novel, which is quite important. I did at one point I write in a studio at the bottom of the garden, and I did come up and I said to my children, I think my novel's going to have a talking fish in it, which they were quite, I mean, they're teenagers now. They were a little bit sceptical about that. But the fish are very important in Irish mythology. And there's a wolfhound in the novel called Bran, and he's called after Finn McCool's dog.
1: You were born in Ireland, but I don't think you spent much time living there. Is that right?
12: No, as you can probably tell by the way I speak. No, I left when I was really young. I was born in Derry, and then we moved to Wales when I was still quite young, and then Scotland.
1: You said that you're wary of claiming Irish heritage. So where does the idea of Ireland fit into your identity?
12: I can't listen to myself in my very British voice saying the sentence, I'm Irish. Just because it just sounds grating to my ear, and probably I'm sure to other people's too. So I think it's a strange thing. You know, I think anyone who doesn't grow up in the country they were born in or has maybe an accent at odds with their name, as I do, there's always a sense of a kind of ghost self that walks along beside you. And you always have this awareness, I think, of what could I have been? Who would I have been if we had stayed? And I know that I would have sounded completely different and I might have been a different person. But I suppose I feel quite Irish in Britain, and I feel when I'm in Ireland, I feel quite British just the way I talk, although my passport is Irish and always has been, and I'm very proud of that.
1: Did you have any hesitancy about writing this very Irish novel because of any of those feelings?
12: I did, yes. I do, I suppose so. Yeah, I don't ever, I hope nobody feels like I'm trespassing on anyone else's beliefs or... But it was a story that just wouldn't go away. And I don't know who else would have written about my great-great-grandfather.
1: Right, yeah, it is based in your family history, so
12: yeah,
1: it does seem legitimate.
12: I remember I was worried about it. I was talking to my husband and he said, to be honest, he said, you've got more right to write this than you have about 16th century England or Renaissance Florence. And I thought, oh, yeah, that's true, actually. I hadn't thought of it that way.
1: So, you know, America is often called a country of immigrants. It's a lot more complicated than that, but and I don't want to get into that. But I was wondering what you think it means for Ireland to be to have such a history of emigration, of so many people leaving, like, how do you think that plays out in Irish identity?
12: I've heard it said that Ireland's biggest export is not, in fact, Guinness, it's people. And I'm sure that's true. I think it's, it's inevitable, you know. And I always think emigration is usually at the heart of it a sad story, isn't it? And when I think about those people who left their homelands, and not just Irish people, everywhere, in the 19th century or whatever, it was such an extraordinary thing to do. And I know some of them, it wasn't by choice, particularly in Ireland, but you know, it's such an extraordinary thing to leave your homeland knowing that the people you're saying goodbye to, you will, in all likelihood, never see them again. And in a lot of cases, you wouldn't be able to communicate with them again. If you happened to be literate, or if your family happened, or friends and family were literate, you could potentially write to them, but that wasn't always the case. So, it beggars belief, really, that you would say goodbye to your friends and family, and that was that. You wouldn't see them again.
1: Right. My guest is Maggie O'Farrell. Her new novel is called Land. Her 2020 book, Hamnet, was recently made into a film of the same name. We'll hear more of our conversation after a break. I'm Sam Brigger, and this is Fresh Air Weekend.
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1: This is Fresh Air Weekend. I'm Sam Brigger. Let's get back to my interview with novelist Maggie O'Farrell. Her new book is called Land. She's written many other novels, including Hamnet, which was turned into a film last year. She co-wrote the screenplay. So Maggie, your book Hamnet tells the story of Agnes and William Shakespeare, the family they create, the death of their son Hamnet at the age of 11, we think, and the grief that they suffer, and then the play that Shakespeare writes, Hamlet, that comes out of that grief. As a young person, you were obsessed with the play, is that right?
12: Yes, I studied at school when I was 16 for my Scottish Highers, and I absolutely loved it. I fell for it in a big way, and it really got under my skin. I particularly loved the character of Hamlet, who felt like sort of a brother to me, in a sense. I think he appeals to a certain type of teenager.
1: Well, it's kind of emo, isn't it, the play?
12: Yeah, just that teenagers who wear a lot of eye makeup who hang about in graveyards, and that was definitely me at the time.
1: So how did your understanding of the play change, and Shakespeare change, when you learned that he had a son named Hamnet, that was a name at the time that was interchangeable with Hamlet, and that he wrote the play after the death of his son?
12: I was very lucky in many ways that I had a particularly brilliant English literature teacher called Mr. Henderson, and he told us as we were studying for the play when we were 16 that Shakespeare had a son who'd been called Hamnet, and that he died aged 11, and that Shakespeare had gone on 4 years or so later to write the play Hamlet. And I was, even though I was a really long way off from being a writer and a parent, this really struck me, and I remember putting my finger over the L in Hamlet on my school copy and taking it off again, thinking, that's strange because it's the same name. And I knew that it was, I knew that it was hugely significant that nobody would casually give a play and a prince and a ghost the name of his dead son.
1: I have to admit that I found the book very hard to read because I knew going in that Hamlet was going to die. And it gave me this feeling of foreboding that I've often felt as a parent, this sort of constant vigilance that, you know, something is going to go wrong, that I need to be watching out for it. And even like now when my kids are in their teens and 20s, that feeling never really goes away. And I was just wondering, were you trying to create that feeling in the reader?
12: I think the engine behind me writing Hamlet was a dissatisfaction with the way Hamlet himself had been treated by scholars and biographers of Shakespeare. You know, you read these incredible works of scholarship, these huge biographies about Shakespeare, and Hamlet is lucky if he gets maybe one or two mentions. And his, they say that he was born and then they say that he died, and his death is all too often, for me anyway, wrapped up in statistics about Elizabethan child mortality.
1: Right, which seems to try to soften the grief that people would feel.
12: Yes, the implication is that because it was, you know, death, you were lucky, you know, I think it was you had a 1 in 5 chance of reaching your 5th birthday in the 16th century in England. There was no shortage of things that could fell you, unfortunately. But the implication is that somehow it was less upsetting because you just had to get used to it. And I never believed that. And there was one book in particular that had the sentence, "It is impossible to know whether or not Shakespeare grieved when Hamlet died." And I was so furious about that, I threw it across the room, because I don't believe that anywhere in time, anywhere in the world, it's anything less than catastrophic to lose a child. I just don't believe it.
1: I mean, which is hard to imagine considering, like, who wrote better about grief than Shakespeare?
12: Well, yes, you just want to direct them and say, have you read any of the plays? have you listened to, you know, Constance in King John talk about her son and him dying? You know, I mean, obviously, I think we all know that's nonsense. You don't have to be a parent to know that's nonsense. So I think I just wanted to, and I always felt that Hamlet, the boy, had been relegated to a footnote in his very famous father's story. And I wanted to bring him out of the shadows and say to the people, to readers, you know, this child was important. He was loved, he was grieved, and without him we would not have Hamlet and we probably wouldn't have Twelfth Night.
1: You say that that Hamlet is relegated to a footnote. Shakespeare's wife, Anne or Agnes, I guess the names were interchangeable as well, maybe had a slightly longer footnote, but not any better, correct?
12: No, her footnotes were quite unkind, I think. Yeah, again, scholars have always tended to only tell us one story about her, one narrative, which is that she was an older peasant woman who lured this boy genius into marriage. And people have written things like that he hated her and he ran away to London to get away from her. He regretted their marriage. I mean, none of which there's any evidence for whatsoever. I couldn't really understand where all this hostility towards her came from and why people are so determined, in a way, to give him a retrospective divorce. And actually, I found a lot of evidence that they did love each other instead. So I wanted to, again, invite readers to forget everything they think they know about Anne Hathaway, which she's always called, I don't know why, even though her name was Shakespeare for most of her life. And just to say, actually, maybe they did love each other. Maybe theirs was a partnership.
1: So, as I said, it was very hard for me to read Hamlet, sort of thinking about myself as a parent. Did you have similar feelings writing it as a parent yourself?
12: I did find writing the scenes of Hamlet's death and the subsequent scene of his laying out for burial very hard to write, it's true, I did. And I didn't write them in the house where my children live. I actually wrote them in a really old shed in the garden, which has since blown down in a gale. And I had to do it in sort of 10 or 15 minute intervals. So I would write it and then I would have a walk around the garden to kind of decompress and then I would go in again. And the two scenes probably took me about a fortnight to write. And they were really hard. But I wanted them to be hard, actually, partly because I felt his death had been so downplayed and overlooked and wrapped in statistics. I wanted it to give it the dignity I thought it deserved.
1: Maggie, you were on the show in 2017 talking about your memoir, but I just had a couple chapters I wanted to talk to you about, if that's okay. One in which you talk about your childhood encephalitis that almost killed you and left you with lifelong spatial challenges. One of the challenges that you dealt with was you were left with a stammer. You went to a speech therapist in your 30s, I think. That seems to have helped a lot. And what did you learn from the therapy?
12: Oh, so much. I started stammering as quite a young child. And when I was little, it manifested as the kind of classic repeated syllable. And for a while, I think as a child, I remember thinking, maybe no one else can hear this, because my family didn't react. But then, of course, it wasn't long until someone at school made fun of me, and I thought, oh, OK, no, they can hear it. And by the time I was a teenager, somehow it had kind of morphed into this complete blockage. So if someone asked me a question, I didn't want that repeated syllable to happen, so I just kind of locked my throat. And so I did just I would go completely silent and not be able to speak at all. And, you know, I think all stammerers have a collection of sounds that are problematic for them and them alone.
1: That trigger the stammer.
12: Yeah, there's usually a kind of problem letter or a pronunciation or a diphthong or a collection of letters that's problematic. One of mine was M, which is very tricky when your name is Maggie.
1: Great,
12: No, thanks for that. So actually what you learn to do at a very young age is you learn about the flexibility of language. So if somebody around that time had asked me, what's your name, because I couldn't launch off on an sound, I would launch off on a different sound and I would just try to rush into it. So I would say, you can call me Maggie, and hope that I was able just to vault over the problematic You know, I don't think I would be a writer unless I was also a stammerer. It gives you a huge sensitivity to language. And I think any child who does stammer or stutter is able to come up generally with maybe 7 or 8 synonyms for a word in almost instantaneously, because you're always looking for the line of least verbal resistance. And in a conversation, even now, I still am thinking several interlocutions ahead and thinking, OK, well, if I want to avoid that sound or that word, which is really hard, even now I practice and practice and practice and practice any kind of public reading I have to do. And I have a special reading copy of my book, which I cross out words that are problematic and I put notes to myself, or I remind myself when I need to breathe.
1: So you don't try to avoid those words when you're writing?
12: No, that's one of the absolute joys of writing, honestly. So being a writer is obviously, being a stammerer and a writer helps you because you can perform these. You've been performing grammatical and semantic gymnastics since you were tiny. But also just, I cannot express, Sam, the joy of typing and watching all those words just coming out with nothing to stop them. It's, even now, it gives me such a thrill. So I decided, and actually I was 40 when I thought I really need to go and get some speech therapy. And what happened was that I was on a programme of live radio in Britain, and someone asked me on air to read something in one of my books, and it was so terrible because that was unexpected. I wasn't prepared, and there was a moment of kind of absolute dead air where I couldn't get the words out, and the presenter was looking at me and the producers were looking at me, and honestly, even now,
1: that's making me sweat.
12: Yes, exactly. Yeah. It was horrible, and I came out of that interview, and actually I remember thinking, I don't have to say a name, I can just say she. And then I did it and it was okay. I got through it. But honestly, I've never quite recovered from that. And
1: well, so I'm sorry to spring a reading upon you today.
12: No, it's fine, because I've got it all marked up. And I thought, okay, I really have to do something about it. So I did go to a speech therapist and she said to me, you know, what's the worst thing? And I said, well, it's the worst thing is if I stammer. And she said, but why? If you stammer, why is that so bad? Why is it so terrible that somebody knows? And she asked me to keep a stammering diary. And one of the weeks I went, I'd gone into a chemist to pick up a prescription and they'd asked me my name and I couldn't get it out. And the woman behind the counter laughed and said, oh, you've forgotten your own name. And I came out feeling so humiliated. And I told the speech therapist about this. And I said, this was a moment which I stammered really badly. And she said, you need to look that woman in the eye and you say, I have a stammer. And she said, I want you to practice it now. Say it to me. And so I said, I'm sorry, I have a stammer. And she said, no, don't apologise. Just put it out there. And she said, if the woman in the chemist can't cope with it, that's her problem. But you tell her, be upfront about it. And it was, I mean, it's such a simple piece of advice, but I think, you know, as a child and as a teenager, you become so used to hiding it and so used to thinking, I need to conceal this from people because people might find out I have a stammer. And, you know, it took me until I was 41 for someone to say, it's okay, just tell people.
1: What does it mean, though, for you to have spent so much time, like, hiding this part of yourself, only to reveal it to thousands of people in a memoir?
12: Well, I never really talked about it before, written about it. I mean, I'd written about it in fiction. I wrote about that illness, or I gave it to someone else. I gave it to a character and someone else in one of my books called The Distance Between Us, which I suppose was a kind of start into thinking about it or analysing it. But I think I realised that it isn't something, you know, as you get older, I think you realise that you can't really leave these selves behind, that they all travel along inside you, like those Matryoshka dolls. So I suppose, yeah, I think your attitude to these things changes all the time, doesn't it? The way, wherever you are on the continuum of your life, you look at things differently.
1: Well, Maggie O'Farrell, thank you so much for coming on today.
12: That's my pleasure. Thank you so much for having me again.
1: Maggie O'Farrell's new book is called Land. She also wrote the novel Hamnet, which was made into a film of the same name. Mary Beard taught classics for most of her life at Cambridge, but her career has also included popular television shows and books that reach a wide audience. Our book critic Maureen Corrigan says Beard's latest book, Talking Classics, illuminates a lot about the ancient world and our own.
16: Wine comes in at the mouth and love comes in at the eye. That's a line from a Yeats poem, appropriately entitled A Drinking Song. Love did indeed come in at the eye for the distinguished classic scholar Mary Beard. In her new book called Talking Classics, Beard, who grew up middle class in an English village, recalls being taken as a child by her mother for her first visit to London in 1960. They wandered through the British Museum and stopped to see the mummies. Beard, however, became curious about a display case featuring everyday objects, including a 4,000-year-old piece of bread. Beard's mother tried to lift her up for a closer look. But as Beard confesses, in the droll way that has endeared her to millions of readers and television audiences, the attempt failed because I was a heavy and wiggly child. Along came a kindly curator who drew keys out of his pocket, unlocked the case, and held the ancient piece of bread in front of little Mary Beard's eyes. As Beard says, that experience was what the ancient Greeks would have called a moment of thauma, meaning wonder or wonderment. I don't think it's fanciful to say that Mary Beard has spent her life unlocking the deep past and encouraging thauma in the rest of us. Most of Talking Classics is drawn from four lectures Beard gave at the University of Chicago in 2023. If the word lectures makes you want to head for an exit door, you don't know Mary Beard's style. This is a public intellectual who uses terms like slime bag to describe Medea's husband and who advises everyone to dial down the pious reverence when considering the ancient world. Beard also has little love for the exclusionary side of studying the classics, or for those conservative traditionalists she dubs the column crowd, who want to erect classical architecture in contemporary cities because of the authority it appears to exude. One of the many hard questions Beard considers in this book is whether classical architecture and statuary are irredeemably tainted by the uses to which they've been put by, say, Mussolini or today's far-right racist groups. Beard reminds us that there's also radical disruptive power in the classics. Among the revolutionaries she names with more than a foothold in classics are Karl Marx, Nelson Mandela, Eldridge Cleaver, and Bobby Seale. The overarching question about the ancient world that structures Beard's slim little book and her life's work is one that she says was very nearly drummed out of me when I was a student. What on earth was it like to be there? I'd say it's also the question that powers the geyser of contemporary reimaginings of the ancient world, among them novels like The Song of Achilles and Circe, both by Madeline Miller, as well as the forthcoming Christopher Nolan film, The Odyssey. As much as she treasures connection with the deep past, Beard cautions us that the classical world is also unthinkingly alien, sometimes almost incomprehensible. It goes right down to everyday ideas about the body, the self, and to such basic questions as, who am I? Don't forget, Beard says, that most people in antiquity would have no clue what they looked like, except from their wavering reflection in a pool of water, or from a dull outline on a piece of polished bronze or silver. No wonder so many ancient jokes hinged on issues of mistaken identity. The payoff, to put it bluntly, of studying classics, and more broadly of a humanities education, is, according to Beard, best encapsulated in a phrase she gleaned from a colleague who said, "Classics teaches you to read difficult things." Beard goes on to elaborate that, in a global environment of fact-dodging, misreporting, conspiracy theories, fake news, and outright lies, skills in reading difficult things are those that the world most needs. Like that ancient hunk of Egyptian bread that fascinated Mary Beard as a child, Talking Classics offers readers plenty to chew on.
1: Maureen Corrigan is a professor of literature at Georgetown University. She reviewed Talking Classics by Mary Beard. Coming up, we hear from Elizabeth Stordor Pryor, a history professor at Smith College and the daughter of legendary comedian Richard Pryor. This is Fresh Air Weekend.

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2: This is Fresh Air Weekend. I'm Sam Brigger. Our co-host Tanya Mosley has the next interview. Here she is.
3: About a decade ago, my guest, Elizabeth Storter Pryor, was on the road as one of the country's leading scholars of the most charged racial slur in American English, the N-word. A history professor at Smith College, Pryor was giving lectures on the N-word and the use of it during slavery, Jim Crow, the civil rights movement, and the hip-hop generation. But every night, after the lectures ended, she'd have this weird reoccurring dream about her father saying something to her that she couldn't quite understand. Her father is the late Richard Pryor, the legendary comedian who in the 70s took this divisive word and made it the engine of his stand-up. Here he is in 1968 and his first comedy album with a bit about a black superhero.
4: I always thought, why didn't I have a hero, a black hero? And I always wanted to go to movies and see a black hero. And I figured out maybe someday on television they'll have it, man. Like you see on television, they come out.
5: Look up in the sky. It's a crow. It's a bat. No, it's super.
3: And yet, for all of Richard Pryor's influence on American comedy and music and culture, his daughter Elizabeth never told a single audience in her academic circles that Pryor was her father. Her new book, Something We Said, Richard Pryor, A Notorious Word and Me, is part memoir, part history of a word that her father, late in his career, swore he'd never say again, and that his daughter has been trying to understand ever since. Elizabeth, welcome to Fresh Air.
6: Hi, thank you so much for having me.
3: You're a leading scholar in the N-word. Your father is probably one of the most famous people ever to use the word in his stand-up. And here you are, living this life, not telling anyone that he was your father. I actually want you to read an excerpt from the book. The first time you told folks, it was at a Smith talk, and it was 2016, so not that long ago. Can I have you read that passage?
6: Sure. I started with a joke. Out of nowhere, an eager student in my class asked, "Have you seen Blazing Saddles?" Then I leaned forward with a psst, which was funny because my father, who happens to be Richard Pryor, co-wrote the movie. The audience roared. It was the first time I'd ever said publicly that I was Richard Pryor's daughter. I wasn't just revealing a family connection. My father was an essential part of the work I was doing. He used his platform to influence public discourse about American racism, and he used the N-word to do it.
3: Thank you for reading that. Why did it take you so long, Elizabeth, to tell folks your dad is Richard Pryor?
6: I mean, that's a great question. I think I was the last person to know that this connection mattered. Mm. I kept, you know, feeling that feeling of coincidence. And the end of his life had been really hard and painful. I kind of wanted to keep it to myself. I didn't want to hear those recurring overtures that people made. You know, they became overly intimate in asking me about the relationship that was fraught and complicated. Mm. So I kept it close to the chest.
3: I was also wondering, to be a child of a famous person and someone as famous as Richard Pryor, there has to also be an identity issue too, right? You're your own person in academia, and he is known as a comedian. Was there ever that tension for you of wanting to make a name for yourself?
6: I felt like if I was going to own my father, it had to be organic and real. Like, I didn't feel comfortable just bragging about it, even though I should have. I mean, there's a lot to brag about there, mm-hmm. but it just wasn't my nature. I wanted it to make sense if I was talking about him. And it's this is what this journey was all about. It ended up making sense. I mean, I was a scholar of the N-word, and so obviously is he.
3: What had been your relationship with the N-word? Had you ever used it? Had you heard it in your life? What was your relationship to it?
6: I mean, I had the super complicated relationship to it. My mother was white. My father was obviously Black and Richard Pryor. He used it on stage. One of the first meaningful conversations I ever had with him as a little girl, he told me, don't let nobody ever call you that. Mm. And then he used it. Mm-hmm. And then his friends used it. And I was trying to figure that out, you know. So, and then I would hear different reactions of people in my life using it. Like, for example, like kids on the schoolyard. But the teachers didn't tell them to, you know, they didn't get in trouble the way they did with other swear words. And yet to me, this was the worst swear word because my father said, don't let anybody ever call you that. Mm. This is something you better knock somebody out if they use with you. And you've got to not only protect yourself, but other Black people too.
3: He's telling you, don't let anybody ever call you that. And yet there is the, some might say, the hypocrisy or the contradiction that then he uses the word in a subversive way.
6: I mean, I think it's really important to emphasize that when I'm saying that he used the word, that it was in the subversive way, that it was the language of protest, and that he was building on a Black tradition of protest, that Black people had used this word kind of as a slap in the face to white racism. You know, we know how to take our punches and our knocks, and we're not afraid of this thing that you're trying to demean us as. And so bringing that use, the way that Black people perceived of the N-word onto stage was really powerful in the 1970s. People weren't really doing that, but always as a form of resistance and protest, not in the way that, you know, white racists had traditionally used the word.
3: I should also say for the audience, we're saying the N-word. But that was not a phrase that was even used back then. You know, we're doing that because we can't say the word on air, and we, you know, we don't generally say the word. But it's really interesting how that phrase, the N-word, has become the way that we can describe it, which is fairly new, right?
6: I mean, yeah, I had a really funny conversation with my daughter who was born in 1998. And when she was in college, she went to a college about a half an hour from the college where I teach, Smith College. And she would come over and we'd do homework together. So I had a bunch of things pinned on the wall for this research. And one of them was, when did people first started saying the phrase the N-word? Mm-hmm. And she said to me, Mom, what do you mean, when did people first start using the phrase the N-word? And I was like, what do you mean? Mm. When did people start? Because, and I asked my students too, and they, it never dawned on them that this wasn't something, I didn't grow up with that. It's that people either said the N-word or they didn't, but they didn't say the phrase the N-word, right? But my children grew up in an era where there's a surrogate phrase to replace it. And that puts you in different relationships with that word and the meaning of that word. So it was really interesting. And I discovered that, you know, the big turning point was the O.J. Simpson trial, really. I mean, black activists had been using the phrase the N-word in the late 80s and early 90s, but the O.J. Simpson trial and some pre-trial motions is what put that phrase on the map.
3: Yeah, it became then part of the lexicon to use.
6: That
3: yeah.
6: phrase. And so when I watched the news clippings from them, there are newscasters, white newscasters on the news, just saying the N-word, the actual word, before that. ABC News, you know, just saying it.
3: Your father, he was born in Peoria. He was raised in a brothel. His mother worked in the brothel. He watched his father beat his mother. He was abused. His mother left when he was 10. And he put that all together in a way that like no one had ever seen before, where we were laughing almost to keep from crying. When did you first come to see or understand that your father had these broken parts of him?
6: Honestly, I think it was partially in the I knew it. Of course, I've heard the comedy, you know, people would tell me, you know, your father was raised in a brothel. I don't remember him ever saying that to me. I mean, I certainly wasn't introduced to my great-grandmother, you know, this is Mama, she's a madam, she runs a brothel, right? This is my great-grandmother. Mm-hmm. You know, she, you know, cooked great food and was mean. Like, that's what I knew about her. Mm-hmm. But I do think, in part, it was the process of writing this book. Like, there was something about my memories that had been locked in childhood. I don't know if this makes sense to people, but I had only ever come in contact with them as, like, the 11-year-old. Mm. And it was as a woman, as a professor, as a mother myself, that I came to this to understand, like, holy moly, like, it's not the sex work. Because, like, I think there are a lot of people who are raised around sex work and, you know, have their stories to tell as children. But it was the vulnerability of that for him, that he didn't know how to navigate it. And the brilliance of being able to tell those stories to people and make them funny. And not just funny, like, laugh at me, but also universal. Like, people could relate, like, oh, about parenting. Like, he described his father as an 11 o'clock N-word. Because you had to be home by 11 o'clock, even though the party didn't start till 11:30. You know, like, these are, you know, everybody could relate to that. But he was describing a very harsh and scary man when he did it.
3: There's this tender moment where you were 11 years old, and there's this poem that you written for his 38th birthday. He asked you to read it to the family. Can I have you read it now?
6: Sure. My daddy is the famous Richard Pryor. Yes, how famous, how famous. Of course I love him, and I'll always be proud, but I really get sick of all the crowds. I think he spends all his day long trying to help someone who started out wrong. He never seems happy, though always so sad. Now they remember him that he's cool and he's bad. He's got the money to do what he wants. Some people want the money to do what they want. They hurt him, they slap him, inside out. But that doesn't matter, because he's Richard Pryor, no doubt. It doesn't matter, it's the money that counts. This is a story so sad and so true. He has trouble picking his friends, and that makes him blue. My daddy.
3: Oh. That's my guest, Elizabeth Pryor, reading a poem she wrote for her dad, Richard Pryor, when she was 11 years old. He was so moved by it, he carried it in his pocket for weeks. You now, as a woman, reading this and knowing the totality of who he was now through this new lens, why do you think he was so moved from it, aside from the fact that you were his daughter?
6: I don't know. I'm thinking that I haven't really thought about this before, but I feel like my father had a superpower of really being able to see people, really being able to see them and understand them, you know? And I feel like maybe he felt seen too. And that was important to him as a person who could see.
3: There's a pivotal moment in your father's career where he visits Africa, the continent. He goes to several places, Kenya and Nairobi, and this is 1982 that he comes back and he decides to get on stage and talk about this experience and told the world what he decided regarding the use of the N-word. Let's listen.
7: And I was sitting in a hotel and a voice said to me, said, look around, what do you see? And I said, I see all colors of people doing everything, you know? And the voice said, do you see any n-? I said, no. And I said, you know why? Because there aren't any. And it hit me like a shot. I was sitting there, I said, yeah, I've been here 3 weeks. I haven't even said it. I haven't even thought it. And it made me say, oh my God, I've been wrong. I've been wrong. I got to regroup. I mean, I said, I ain't gonna never call another black man. You know, cause we never was no. That's a word that's used to describe our own wretchedness. And we perpetuate it now because it's dead.
3: That was Richard Pryor in 1982. And, oh gosh, Elizabeth, he built his career on that word. And here he is on this stage saying, I have grown. I have learned something new. What did that moment mean for you?
8: Oh, I remember being so proud of it. I felt like we were finally like aligned in this particular way. Because for me, as a biracial person, the N-word, I always knew it wasn't my word. Certainly the way black people used it with each other. And I longed for that. Not that the word is so great, but there's something happening when black people are using it together that is great.
3: Did you ever try?
8: I did. I did with my black friends, and they were like, do not do that anymore. You do not have the flow. You must stop. But I felt, yeah, I was proud of it. I felt proud of it.
3: Did you guys ever talk about it?
8: We didn't talk about my feelings about it, but my father did tell me.
3: Right.
8: He made a point of telling me. So in that way, I think it was important for him, but not necessarily about what it meant when he was on stage doing it, because that felt like it was for all black people to me.
3: You know, he started to get sick around the time that hip-hop really was making its ascension. But, you know, it was being used. The word was becoming part of the vernacular. What do you think he would think about the next generation and the way that it was used? I mean, because he also didn't get a chance to see, say, someone like Kendrick Lamar win a Pulitzer Prize, which is a whole nother level of acknowledgement to the purpose of the use of the word beyond it just being a filler word, you know?
8: Right. I mean, I'm not going to pretend to know what my father would think, but I will say that one of the things I admire about that moment when he disavows the word is he said, this is for me. I'm not telling you what to do. You know, this is for me. And I think there is a piece where he understood that the word had a function in black culture.
3: To get sick around the time that hip-hop really was making its ascension. But, you know, it was being used. The word was becoming part of the vernacular. What do you think he would think about the next generation and the way that it was used? I mean, because he also didn't get a chance to see, say, someone like Kendrick Lamar win a Pulitzer Prize, which is a whole nother level of acknowledgement to the purpose of the use of the word beyond it just being a filler word, you know?
8: Right. I mean, I'm not going to pretend to know what my father would think, but I will say that one of the things I admire about that moment when he disavows the word is he said, this is for me. I'm not telling you what to do. You know, this is for me. And I think there is a piece where he understood that the word

0: that one of the things I admire about that moment when he disavows the word is he said, this is for me. I'm not telling you what to do. You know, this is for me. And I think there is a piece where he understood that the word had a function in Black culture. He does talk about, though, as an artist, like losing control of what the word was doing. Like he was trying to do something good by doing that. And then it did take on a life of its own.
1: How has teaching this word changed for you now that you've gone through this process?
0: Teaching the word is still incredibly difficult, I have to say. The conversations are always hard, but I feel like it's important because my students walk away knowing that this is not a conversation, like I said, about free speech. It's really about how we interact, how we want to bring as many people as we can to the table. And if we do that, that means that we're going to be thinking about who we're sitting at the table with and how things will impact them.
1: Elizabeth Storter Pryor, thank you so much for this conversation and thank you for this book.
0: Thank you so much. It was a pleasure.
2: Elizabeth Storter Pryor's new book is Something We Said, Richard Pryor, A Notorious Word, and Me. She spoke with Tanya Mosley. 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Our digital media producer is Molly C.B. Nesper. For Terry Gross and Tanya Mosley, I'm Sam Brigger.
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6: From the WHRV Can-Do Community Calendar, here's a list of events happening near you. 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And taking a look ahead to Tuesday, violinist Andre Da Costa, cellist Tommy Mesa, and pianist Olga Kern team up for a chamber music evening at the Robin Hickson Theater in Norfolk, also at 7:30 p.m. For a complete list of local events, visit whrv.org/cando for our weekly podcast. 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
9: Let's start with the most ingenious door in any refrigerator. 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
8: There was a removable vegetable tray.
9: So you can take it.

0: over to the sink when there's a fresh supply to be washed and put away.
1: There were sliding shelves.
0: So you can get at the food in back without moving anything in front.
1: A good refrigerator may be a thing of the past.
2: When I talked to fridge designers, they were like, the thing people care about is filtered water and ice maker through the door. That's all they want. So, you know, they blame us.
1: Can we redeem the refrigerator?
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3: Live from NPR News in Washington, I'm Nora Rahm. President Trump says Iran has no choice but to reach an agreement with the U.S. to end the war. He said the Iranian leaders had dealt with weak U.S. leaders in the past, but now he says Iran is virtually incapacitated.
4: They're proud. There are things they never thought they'd be doing that they're going to have to do. They've got no choice. And it takes a little while. You know, you're talking about 47 years of getting away with whatever they wanted. I mean, this should have been done long ago.
3: President Trump was interviewed Friday by NBC. It was broadcast today on Meet the Press. Investors will get a look into both inflation and the housing market this week. NPR's Stephen Bisaha reports home sales have been dragging.
5: Historically, spring is a hot time for home sales, but the market's cooled in recent years due to high mortgage rates. Tuesday, the National Association of Realtors will report May's existing home sales. Zillow's already reported sales down nearly 3% from a year earlier. On Wednesday, the Labor Department will share the latest on consumer prices. In April, prices rose 3.8% year over year, much faster than the Federal Reserve would like. If this week gives us similar inflation numbers for May, that would increase pressure on the Fed to raise interest rates this year, especially after a strong jobs report showed May added 172,000 jobs in a still resilient labor market. Stephen Bisaha, NPR News.
3: Voters in Peru are heading to the polls today to elect a new president. Recent surveys indicate most people are deeply unhappy with the stark far-left versus far-right choice. Simeon Tagle has more from Lima.
6: For the third time in the last four elections, Peruvians face a polarizing choice of presidential candidates. Far-right candidate Keiko Fujimori or a far-left opponent, Roberto Sanchez. The election comes after years of political chaos, runaway corruption, and rising street crime. Many voters blame the outgoing scandal-racked Congress, dominated by Keiko's Popular Force Party. She is promising to build maximum security prisons and send the army into the streets. Sanchez, a member of that Congress, plans to nationalize large chunks of the economy and curb imports. The tightly contested election is expected to be decided by the unusually high number of undecided voters who are dissatisfied with both candidates. For NPR News, I'm Simeon Tagle in Lima, Peru.
3: Kosovo is holding another parliamentary election today, the third in 18 months. The political parties have failed to agree on a new president. Kosovo is one of the poorest nations in Europe and wants to join the European Union, but has had no functioning government much of the past year. Analysts predict the governing party will collect the most votes, but would need to reach agreement then with opposition parties. This is NPR News in Washington. The Nigerian army said today it's freed 360 people who had been abducted by the militant group Boko Haram. They included men, women, and children from various communities. An army spokesman said two babies had died before they could be rescued. The Tony Awards will be held at Radio City Music Hall in New York City tonight. Musical and play revivals have gotten the biggest buzz this season, but Jeff London reports the prize for Best Musical has the most effect on the box office.
7: Will it be an adaptation of the teenage vampire movie The Lost Boys? When the secret... Or the Titanic parody Titanic? Two-person show, Two Strangers Carry a Cake Across New York.
8: New York!
7: Or the Golden Age musical parody, Schmigadoon. All four will be performing on the Tonys broadcast, and all four could use the box office boost. All but Two Strangers have announced national tours. For NPR News, I'm Jeff London in New York.
3: The mullet haircut, short in the front, long in the back, is having a moment. The 2026 Mullet Championship was held yesterday in Copenhagen. More than 1,000 people came to watch. 12 contestants were judged on their cut's style, uniqueness, and overall performance. Judge Bobby Agren, who owns two hair salons, says he likes the finesse, the twist, the nostalgia, maybe ugly in a beautiful way. I'm Nora Rahm, NPR News in Washington.
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1: This is Mel Street Radio from PRX. I'm your host, Christopher Kimball. In the early 20th century, New York City was full of skyscrapers, and yet we were still harvesting natural ice to keep our food cold.
2: America was seen as like the Saudi Arabia of natural ice. We had so many ponds. People were like, oh, this is a huge wealth.
1: But then a few years later, everything changed.
2: That's when General Electric got in the game, and they were like, wow, if we can put a fridge in every home, think of all the electricity we'll sell.
1: Today, we're investigating food innovations, like how refrigeration changed our lives. But first, it's the hunt for new or flavorful cuts of beef. If you've ever grilled a flat iron steak, you can thank meat scientist Chris Calkins. In the 1990s, he was tasked with rethinking the way we divide up a cow. Chris, welcome to Milk Street.
9: It's a pleasure to be here.
1: I've spent a little time in, used to be slaughterhouses down on 14th Street in New York, and had an opportunity to spend some time down there with a butcher friend of mine. But I'm still, like everybody else, totally confused about primal cuts and subprimal cuts. So let's take a side of beef. And could you just simplify this for us so we get the basic roadmap?
9: A little bit of a challenge without a nice drawing board and a pen, but on one end we have the back leg. That primal cut is called the round. On the opposite end we have the shoulder, and that primal cut is called the chuck. And then between the two we have the rib. And so we usually get steak cuts out of the rib and the loin. We call those middle meats. And for a long time, we thought that the only real use for the chuck and the round was roasts or hamburger. But in fact, there are muscles in there that are quite tender, quite flavorful, and really unique.
1: I don't think many people, or most people, think about muscles when they think about steaks. So a tenderloin is a muscle. Many steaks have, you know, a shell muscle and a tenderloin. The big piece of meat is one muscle, the small is another. And when you get a chuck roast, let's say, if you had a 5 or 6 pound chuck roast, there are a lot of muscles in that roast, right? So a cut of meat may just be one muscle, like the tenderloin, or it could have a variety of muscles all in that one cut.
9: You're absolutely right. And there is that level of knowledge at supermarkets, but to take that whole carcass and bring it down to individual muscles, that's actually a bit of a lost art these days. And what was happening was they were grinding cuts that had better value than just ground beef.
1: And you were involved with the Beef Checkoff program in the late 90s, which was a search, I gather, for other cuts that people might want to buy they don't know about. So what did you do? What were you looking for, and what did you find?
9: Well, our question was, let's create the book of knowledge about every one of the muscles that are in the round and in the chuck. And based on that knowledge, we'll know which ones should go in the grinder and which ones are better handled in other ways by giving them specific definitions, unique names, things that consumers can recognize.
1: So in this study you did, you evaluated many, many muscles or pieces of the animal. What are the criteria for assessing a particular cut or muscle?
9: Right. We tried to measure every possible characteristic we could think of each muscle that we studied. So for every side of beef, we identified 39 different muscles. and we sampled those 39 muscles on over 100 carcasses. And so you can think of a small mountain of meat on the table by the time we had all of the samples pulled together. So trained panelists that are highly sensitive to differences in texture and flavor and juiciness also created muscle ratings for those cuts as well. Beyond that, we also collected dimensions, weight, length, color characteristics. We characterized the acidity or the pH of the muscle. There is a mechanical measure of tenderness that's called a shear force, how much energy is required to shear a bite of meat into two pieces. And in fact, the second most tender muscle in the carcass is found in that chuck region. And once we identified that, it became clear that it was a grave mistake to grind a really tender, flavorful muscle just because it happened to come into the chuck region of the carcass. In the same way, in the muscles in the round, there's a muscle there that's probably third most tender muscle in the carcass, and we always tend to overlook it.
10: You can't continue without telling us what those two cuts are. So what was the cut from the chuck? Was it the eye round in the round? What was it in the round?
9: No, the chuck muscle is called the flat iron steak these days. And adjacent to that muscle in the chuck is another muscle. It's sometimes called the petite tender. Hmm. And then in the round region, there's a muscle called the pectineus, a very, very tender, flavorful muscle that has been called the round petite tender. Hmm. And so there were about a dozen opportunities that we saw to be able to use these cuts of meat. Some of those were successful. The flat iron steak, the petite tender, the Denver cut, for example, were quite successful. Others, less so. There was a ranch cut and there was a Santa Fe cut, but the uptake for those new cut names wasn't the same extent as what we see with flat irons, for example.
10: So how does this work? It's like the fish industry. Like, you take a really ugly fish with a terrible name and call it something else. So how do you launch a new cut?
9: Well, that's a really good question. And the first part of the challenge is how do you make a new cut? What kind of effort does it take? And so there's always this challenge of which of those muscles can we reach efficiently and which of them require more energy and effort and labor than we can really afford to put into it. And so the flat iron, the petite tender out of the chuck are very easy muscles to access, easy to cut. But if you go to a bonanza cut or the Las Vegas steak, they weigh less than 1 pound. And the efficiency versus cost didn't make for a very attractive process. But also in the early 2000s, there was a huge economic crisis. And what happened was a lot of people couldn't, frankly, afford to pay for those T-bones and ribeyes and so on. But then there was another tier of steaks that was more suitable to their pricing consciousness. And so it was a real win for consumers. And then, of course, a win for the industry and for beef producers themselves, because it helped regain the value that was there all along and just not recognized.
10: Chris, it's been education, definitely, and it's also been a pleasure. Thank you so much.
9: Well, I've enjoyed it, Chris. I appreciate the time today.
10: That was Chris Calkins. He's a professor of fresh meats at the University of Nebraska, Lincoln. Now it's time to take your calls with my co-host, Sarah Moulton. Sarah is, of course, the star of Sarah's Weeknight Meals on Public Television and author of Home Cooking 101. So, Sarah, we're going to be talking about refrigerators later in the show. do you like your refrigerator? What kind of relationship do you have with your refrigerator?
11: Well, it's interesting you should ask, because we've just had two debacles, one at my family's farmhouse and one at our home in New York City. And both of them involved a freezer on the bottom situation. Here's what the problem is. If you don't close that freezer door and then you're not home for a while, it sort of shuts down the whole refrigerator because the freezer reacts and then everything else reacts and then everything defrosts. And then the refrigerator's a mess and you have to get somebody in.
10: Doesn't it beep after a while when it's not closed?
11: Well, people had left the house and they didn't notice because it's hard to push that door closed. You tend to overstock it. So they came back and it's a dead freezer. They had to throw everything out. They had to get somebody in to defrost the back of it. I don't know what happened. Likewise, we came back from Thanksgiving and our refrigerator, I thought it was just old, 17 years. And so I just thought, oh, we need to get a new one. I threw all the food out. We got a new refrigerator. And now I have the freezer on the top. I love it. But it wasn't until the second refrigerator died that I realized the problem was the freezer on the bottom model, the drawer. It's a drawer. You pull it out, you push it in, and sometimes you don't push it in enough.
10: The problem with refrigerators, they have like little tiny shelves and they have medium shelves. Like there's only one shelf you can put a big thing, like a quart
11: exactly.
10: of milk on. Like forget all these shelves and
11: who needs them?
10: Three big compartments that are deep and high is so much better. And so it goes under the category of, you know, the world is going backwards. It's not getting better. It's sort of like when they changed on the car from a knob to turn for on and off and tuning, which was by far the best system, to buttons and stuff. It's just ridiculous.
11: I know. Yeah. I agree. More improvement, please.
10: Well, my theory is, you know, one of my theories is that cultures have a beginning, a middle, and an end, and there is a peak period when things are really good. We are past the peak period, at least when it comes to technology sometimes. So.
11: Right.
10: Anyway.
11: All right, let's take a call.
2: Welcome to Milk Street. Who's calling?
12: This is Terry Velosak.
2: Terry, where are you calling from?
12: Hartford, Wisconsin.
2: How can we help you?
12: A couple of months ago, I was listening to your radio show, and someone had called in to say that they had made this soup that they had at a restaurant. They were trying to replicate it. It had kale in it, and although it was good the day she made it, the next day it had turned so bitter that she couldn't eat it. She had to throw it away. Now, your reply was, it was the kale. I'm an organic vegetable farmer, and we have raised kale for the last 22 years, and I have never had that happen to me. I've had it raw. I've had it cooked. I've had it the next day, 2 days later. And I've never had that happen. So I'm wondering, do you think it was because she used conventional kale and not organic kale?
2: I don't know if it's the difference between the two. I have read that when you chop kale, it does break down the cell walls of a couple of compounds that are in kale, and that that can become bitter with prolonged cooking, you know, bitter to begin with and then getting worse. I myself have never experienced bitter kale in a recipe the day later, so maybe I was lucky and maybe you're right, maybe it's organic. I don't know. Let's see what Chris has to say.
10: I would think the pH of the soup that this person was cooking may have had something to do with it. It might have been, you know, whether it was too acidic or too base or alkaline, whatever, that may have affected the kale. I would say, however, there are a couple things I would never put in a pot of soup. Pasta and greens, right? Those I would do in a separate pot for whatever I'm going to serve that day.
12: I agree with you on pasta.
10: The kale, I just think it gets kind of nasty sitting in that liquid for a day or two.
12: Nasty how?
10: Well, the color's not great. I get a texture that I think is not as nice as when it's first cooked.
12: Mm-hmm.
10: Maybe nasty was a little strong, but okay, I know you're an organic kale farmer. So anything that cooks really quickly, I would tend to add just before serving, right? But I think it's probably the pH of whatever the soup or stew was that probably affected it.
12: Yeah,
10: but
12: I think that.
10: I don't think it's conventional versus organic.
12: Okay, but you wouldn't say kale is quick cooking, would you? It's not like spinach.
10: I'd say if you cooked it for 15 or 20 minutes, it is probably fine. It depends how old the kale is.
12: And, yeah.
10: You know, if it's pretty fresh and it's not huge leaves, it depends also how you cut it up. If you chiffonade it or something, you know, it'll cook faster.
12: Yeah.
10: So let me ask you, though. You obviously love kale. Tell me your best recipe for kale. What would you do with it?
12: Oh, this is so hard. I like to chop it up in a salad, you know, pulling off the stems, and leave it for a couple of hours mixed in with the dressing. And then I add everything else.
10: Oh, that's good.
12: I love it that way. Yeah. A vinaigrette, there's no need to massage unless you're doing this at the last minute, in my opinion. But if you make your dressing, you put your kale in there and you mix it up and leave it for two hours,
10: that's a good idea.
12: It absorbs the flavors of your dressing and it gets tender.
10: That's a good idea. I'd like to try that.
11: Yeah.
12: Yeah. I also chop it up and I put it in garlic, onion, and some butter.
10: At least you didn't say a smoothie, right? I was waiting for that.
12: I have friends who love it in smoothies.
10: I know. I'd rather have a steak, personally. But anyway, that's a whole nother matter.
12: But not in a smoothie, right?
10: You're right.
11: Oh, gosh. What a thought.
10: We could call that a lab-grown smoothie.
11: Ew.
10: Terry, I appreciate the call.
11: Yes. Thank you for calling.
12: You're very welcome.
10: Take care.
12: Thank you. It's been delightful and an honor to talk to you.
10: Well, thank you.
11: Thank you.
10: We loved it, too. Thanks.
12: Bye-bye.
10: You're listening to Milk Street Radio. 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
10: This is Milk Street Radio. I'm your host, Christopher Kimball. Right now, it's the history of the cold rush. Refrigeration is a relatively recent invention, but Nikki Twilley says it's radically changed the way we cook, eat, and live. Nikki is the co-host of the Gastropod podcast. Her new book is called Frostbite. Nikki, welcome to Milk Street.
2: Thank you for having me.
10: So we're going to talk about refrigeration. Now, you say that 3/4 of the food on our plates today here in America is shipped, stored, or processed under refrigeration. Obviously, over thousands of years, we've dried, salted, cured, etc. So when and why did cold storage really become a central thing?
2: Well, yeah, so food has always gone bad. Anything that can nourish us is equally fertile ground for nourishing bacteria, and not all of those bacteria and fungi are good for us. So that's something we have been dealing with since the dawn of time. But it wasn't such a huge problem until lots and lots of us started living in cities. Because if you live close to where your food is grown or you're hunting, catching it yourself, you can usually avoid some of the time in which the fungi and the bacteria would grow and make you sick.
10: But there were ice houses, for example, in my town in Vermont. You know, people were cutting out blocks of ice and they packed them with sawdust, right? And they would keep dairy products and other things there. So the need for refrigeration, even if you lived in the country, was always present. I think you also talk about in your book, going back to like the Euphrates River, right, when there were Syrian ice houses. So the ice house had been a feature of civilization for a long time, right?
2: It certainly had. Yeah, it goes back an incredibly long way. The ancient Greeks and Romans used ice to preserve food, but it was not the most common method of preservation. In fact, it was much more likely to turn your dairy into something portable, preservable, fermented, you know, cheese, butter, yogurt, because you couldn't access cold reliably. Natural ice was the only option for most of human history.
10: So there was this whole infrastructure of harvesting ice in the winter, transporting it, storing it. And that must have been a highly complex, very sophisticated system, right? Because any food moving around had to be iced, or food storage at home. You had an ice box. My father, you know, who was born, I think, in the early 20s, still remembers the Iceman, you know, cometh, you know,
11: exactly.
10: provide the blocks of ice. So that wasn't that long ago. So I assume in a period of a few years, that whole infrastructure just fell apart, or was it a slow transition?
11: Yeah, even in 1907, I think, is the last year that New York City, which already had skyscrapers, was still totally dependent on ice harvested from ponds and rivers. America was seen as like the Saudi Arabia of natural ice. We had so many ponds. People were like, oh, this is a huge wealth, like Saudi oil today. So the global infrastructure of the natural ice trade that then sort of vanished is astonishing. Some places still do use it. There are places in the north of Japan that rely on ice cooling. Northern Finland, too. I mean, if you have the resource, why not? But it wasn't something that you could use to get, you know, all the meat that people in cities eat to them, keeping it fresh.
10: Yeah, but they had a better system for that, which is you'd walk the beef into the center of town, like in Boston on Washington Street. The beef would, you know, walk in under their own steam into a butcher shop so that you didn't have to transport meat. You're transporting animals that were living.
11: Yeah, and there are amazing stories of even trying to kind of herd turkeys along the road into town. I mean, some animals were even kept in the city. I mean, as recently as the 1800s, there were pigs living in Central Park. That's where the Bork came from.
10: Oh, I didn't know that. Well, I guess that would have made Central Park very different than it is today. So how did the meat industry start to incorporate refrigeration? What was that transition like, and when did it happen?
11: So we have really one person to thank for this, a guy called Gustavus Swift. And the thing about him was that he just hated any form of waste. He's actually the guy who's responsible for the expression, you know, using every part of the pig but the squeal. That comes from him.
10: I thought my mother invented that.
11: No, she has Gustavus Swift to thank. But he set himself up in Chicago as a butcher, and he was like, I'm paying the railroad companies to ship all my cattle to New York City to sell, but only 50% of it is sellable meat. So his big thing was to design a rail car in which you could ship a slaughtered carcass and keep it cold all the way to New York. And by 1870, he had transformed American meat eating, American meat growing, everything to do with the meat industry. And meat was shipped that way for decades. It wasn't until an African American race car driver who had taught himself how to be an engineer invented a mobile unit to put on trucks to keep them cold in the 1930s. That the ice-packed rail car kind of gradually fell out of fashion.
10: That's amazing.
11: Yeah.
10: Okay, so we have refrigeration for industry, for cow cars, et cetera. But then we have to transition over to home refrigeration. So how did that technology end up in a Frigidaire?
11: The real big breakthrough is actually just widespread electrification. So, you know, these prototype refrigeration machines, they were huge. And companies started to experiment with, you know, you could put one in the basement and have a pipe bringing up coal to your house. Kind of like the way we get electricity through the wall these days, you could have got cold through the wall. And actually, weirdly, those pipelines still exist. They dig them up in Boston
10: really? Sometimes. Well, so. I still have in Vermont an old four-door Frigidaire from the 20s, I think.
11: Yeah, amazing.
10: You know, and those are, I have to say, they're much better in terms of how the space is organized than the current refrigerator.
11: No, it actually happened. It was a guy in Fort Wayne, Indiana, a guy called Alfred Mellows, who was the first person to build like a self-contained electric fridge.
10: And when was, about what year is this?
11: Oh, yeah, this is about 1918.
2: again, really pretty recent, and it didn't become something that you would buy in the store, I guess, until the late 1920s. That's when General Electric got in the game, and sort of they were really excited about this because they were like, wow, if we can put a fridge in every home, think of all the electricity we'll sell.
10: You know, I saw an ad from the 1950s, I think, for a Frigidaire. That refrigerator, it was jaw-dropping. It was so much smarter and better designed than the cookie-cutter things we have today.
0: Let's start with the most ingenious door in any refrigerator. It has special places for bottles, spreadable butter.
10: On the door, in the middle, was a large vegetable fruit area.
0: It tilts down to show you your supply at a glance. And it also lifts out, so you can take it over to the sink when there's a fresh supply to be washed and put away.
10: It also had it had ice cube trays at the bottom of the freezer, and you'd put them in the slot and push, and all the ice cubes would be automatically punched out into a drawer underneath.
0: You just take out a tray, turn it over, and push. You get a shower of ice cubes all frosty dry and ready to use.
10: It's interesting that those refrigerators from the 50s had so many more useful gadgets than what we have today. I can't believe refrigerators don't have pull-out shelving. I mean, because it's always, you know, you see that little yogurt container in the back or the thing that one of your kids is hiding from you, like the chocolate pudding or whatever. I mean, getting stuff from the back of a shelf out of the fridge is really hard. I mean, things get hidden in there. I can imagine if you and I sat down for an hour, we could come up with 12 interesting things you could do with the design of a refrigerator.
2: And people have come up with these ideas. That's the crazy thing. I remember one thing I really wanted was a door-mounted kind of butter conditioning dish so that would keep your butter spreadable.
10: Oh, that's a great idea.
2: Isn't that amazing? Then people have come up with thawing drawers so that it catches the drip if you're thawing a piece of meat or fish.
10: Yeah.
2: I mean, people have done all of these things, and they just haven't caught on. When I talked to fridge designers, they were like, the thing people care about is filtered water and ice maker through the door. That's all they want. So, you know, they blame us.
10: Well, you know, somebody should go out there and just not listen to all these focus groups and just go do a great fridge. So moving on now. The issue for you now is, okay, you know, 3/4 of what we put on our plates have been through some sustained refrigeration storage or transportation. But your basic take is, without realizing it, we're reducing the quality of our food because of this?
2: Oh, yeah, definitely a mixed blessing. I think anyone who loves to eat ice cream and drink cold beer as much as I do could never be fully against refrigeration. But the argument I make is that we really just haven't thought about it. And it's this invisible kind of black box between the farm and the table. And so we've just sort of blindly accepted refrigeration's benefits without questioning its costs. And those costs are real. One of the scenes in my book is from 1911, is this world's first cold storage banquet. And it's a huge hoopla, front page news all around the country. The only food that is going to be served at this meal, at this elaborate 5-course meal, has been kept in refrigerated warehouses. All of it has been refrigerated. And at the time, that was like shock horror. People were even afraid to eat that food.
10: Right.
2: Even at the time, there's a Chicago newspaper who says, listen, what's going to happen is that everyone will forget that this food actually tastes worse than what we were eating before. And they're just going to buy it. And eventually the people who remember what good food tastes like will die or forget. And this will be the new norm. And that's where we're at. People are all like, oh, but think we can have, you know, blueberries all year round. But those blueberries have lower nutrition levels. And because we're eating fresh fruits and vegetables all year round, we're not eating the fermented preserved foods that we ate before that we now know are really good for us. So you can argue about the health benefits all you like, but you cannot argue about the environmental issues. And that is where refrigeration's true cost lies.
10: So I guess the question is, where's the trade-off here? Because I don't think you're saying let's only grow local foods because then most foods are not available most of the time. What is your recommendation for next steps? Like, I get it. I get this is not a good thing. I get it. And I'm on your side. I just don't know what we do next.
2: So we don't have to put everything on the consumer to eat differently. And, you know, it's always tempting to reach for the technological solution because then no one has to change what they're doing. But refrigeration may not be the only way to preserve food. So one of the things I do in the book is I visit a company called Appeal that has in its test lab right now a coating that is able to keep, say, blueberries or, I don't know, avocados fresh for 4 to 6 weeks without refrigeration.
10: And you actually tried some of the Appeal-coated produce when you visited their lab.
2: Yeah.
10: So let's hear a little bit of tape from that.
14: These are untreated lemons. So this is 8 weeks old, and these are the same age. So these are treated, and these are untreated.
2: That's nuts.
14: Yeah.
2: I mean, look at them.
14: Pepper's the same thing. So untreated, and then these are treated, and they're both the same age.
2: Wow. And does it still smell like a lemon?
14: Oh, yeah.
2: Oh, yeah.
14: What we do is we treat the produce with such a small amount of material that the result is you can't see it, you can't taste it, you can't feel it.
2: So if I licked that right now, I would not taste anything.
14: Go for it.
10: So in addition to more eco-friendly coatings and packaging that reduces the need for cold storage, you also went to Rwanda because they're reimagining refrigerated transport in some really pretty interesting ways.
2: Yeah, so this is a very cool project. You know, basically food there is not refrigerated at the moment. So it really needs a cold chain, but the government has decided that the way it is going to build that is using the best technology. There's an amazing company called Ox Truck that has developed a sort of flat pack truck that is solar powered and refrigerated. And so that's something that is being demonstrated there. Even such simple things as like, okay, you know, the pallets that boxes are stacked on, those wooden pallets? Well, they could be metal or plastic and filled with ice. And then that goes out with the produce. So it doesn't need to be in a refrigerated truck.
10: Wouldn't it be great if Rwanda actually figured this out?
2: It would be so cool.
10: Okay. I'm now 10% more hopeful. Nikki.
2: That's awesome.
10: I appreciate your optimism, your research, and your enthusiasm. And I hope someday this comes to pass. Thanks so much.
2: Thank you so much. It was super fun to talk with you.
10: That was Nikki Twilley. She's the co-host of the Gastropod podcast, also author of Frostbite. The age of refrigeration made it possible to get almost any fruit or vegetable 365 days per year. But it also meant the demise of natural preservation. I'm talking about smoking, pickling, salting, drying, canning, and the like. A truly fresh piece of beef would still be stiff with rigor mortis, but aging beef is a great way to improve flavor. Cheese is a way of preserving milk. Iberico ham preserves pork. Kimchi preserves cabbage. 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Everyone loves to buy fresh, but it's worth remembering that foods in a state of preserved decay taste even better. 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Coming up, Dan Pashman wonders, is the food tech takeover actually a bust? 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
10: I'm Christopher Kimball, and this is Milk Street Radio. Right now, let's head into the kitchen with J.M. Hirsch to learn about this week's recipe, spaghetti with prosciutto, parmesan, and peas. J.M., how are you?
15: I'm great.
10: Carbonara. You and I have been down this road many times over the years. Bit of a tricky recipe to get just right. It's substantial, let me put it that way. So you were in Italy and found a version that is somewhat lighter, I think, and that you prefer.
15: Well, in theory, it's lighter, at least according to Pope Pius XII. So about 100 years ago, then Cardinal Eugenio Pacelli went to his local restaurant outside of the Vatican and said, you know, carbonara, too rich for my blood. Can you make a version of it that's a little bit lighter, a little bit brighter? And so this restaurateur, Cesaretto Simi, said, well, you know, the classic ingredients for carbonara is guanciale and pecorino romano. And those are, at the time at least, considered rather brash, bold ingredients. So he kind of played with it. And he said, well, I guess instead of the guanciale, I can use prosciutto, which is considered, if not lighter, certainly higher class. And instead of the pecorino romano, which is considered kind of coarser in terms of flavor, I could use more refined Parmigiano, Parmesan cheese. And so he did. And it was a huge hit. The Cardinal, and very soon after, the Pope, was smitten with it, and it became a classic Roman dish. This lighter, brighter carbonara called pasta alla papalina, and papalina translates as the little skull cap that they wear. So it became quite the thing, except it didn't hold up over time.
10: I thought in Italy, sort of people are true to the roots, right? I mean, the recipes don't change very much. But this one, as you just said, changed. So what happened to it?
15: Yeah, I mean, I wish I could explain why they did this, but it wasn't a good thing. Over time, cooks started to take liberties with it. Instead of prosciutto, they started using deli ham.
10: Oh, Lord.
15: Not an improvement. And they did add peas, which I will say, when I first heard about that, sounded a little off-putting. But when I had it and it was done right, the peas were quite nice. But they also lost the knack for cooking it. Because, you know, as you know, when you're making carbonara, there's, you know, eggs whipped into it. And you do that off heat so that they become a creamy sauce. Right. You don't want to scramble your eggs, which is what happens if you do it overheat. And so a lot of the versions I had were deli ham with spaghetti and scrambled eggs and canned peas. It was not a good thing.
10: Oh, Lord.
15: So I was a little disappointed with the Pope's pasta.
10: Where were you going to eat in Rome? That sounds awful.
15: Well, you know, the sad part is I actually ate it at the, I think it's the granddaughter of the man who created the recipe. I ate it at her restaurant and anyway. But the good news is I did find a restaurant, Mama Angelina, in the north of Rome, where the chef, Andrea Dell'Omo, agreed to do the research for me and kind of pull this recipe back to its origins, which is supposed to be a lighter, brighter pasta carbonara. So he, of course, understood how you do the eggs off heat, and he returned it to prosciutto instead of deli ham, and he took a nice, gentle hand with the Parmesan so that you got that richness, that creaminess, that saltiness, but it wasn't overwhelming. And it was amazing, actually. When done well, it is lighter and brighter than a classic carbonara. But now, let's define our terms here, because when we say lighter, it's still got a lot of cheese and pork in it. So this is not diet industry light. It's light in the Italian sense of flavor, because again, the Parmesan and the prosciutto are considered more elevated ingredients than guanciale and pecorino romano. And so that's really what they meant. I think the Cardinal, I think he wanted to feel special.
10: He wanted the uptown version, right?
15: Yes, exactly.
10: Spaghetti with prosciutto, parmesan, and peas, a lighter, more, I guess, uptown version of carbonara. JM, thank you.
15: Thank you. You can get the recipe for spaghetti with prosciutto, parmesan, and peas at milkstreetradio.com.
10: 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Right now, my co-host, Sarah Malt, and I will be answering a few more of your cooking questions.
11: Welcome to Milk Street. Who's calling?
16: Hi, this is Ishmael.
11: Hi, Ishmael. How can we help you today?
16: Hi, I was actually calling to give you an update on the suggestions you gave me for some moonshine peaches that I had bought.
11: Oh, yeah, I remember those. Okay, so, dun-dun-dun, what happened?
10: What was our advice?
11: Well, first of all, what was the dilemma? That you had all these moonshine peaches and you needed to figure out what to do with them because you didn't want to throw them out.
16: Well, you had said, Sarah, for me to add like extra peaches to it to make it peach flavored again.
11: Oh, dried peaches, I think.
16: Yes, some dried peaches. And then Chris had suggested kind of just like simmering it down to kind of make it like a syrupy, like something you could put over like ice cream or something right. like that. And so I kind of mixed the two of them together. I took your idea of getting dried peaches. So I found some freeze-dried peaches at the store. And I put the peaches in a saucepan and I heated them up and I, you know, kind of let all the alcohol cook off. And then I added a stick of butter, the dried peaches, a little bit of brown sugar and some cinnamon. And I let it cook down and it came out fantastic.
11: I like the butter addition. That was smart. Well,
10: you got dried peaches, you have butter, you have brown sugar.
11: Yeah.
10: Sounds good.
11: Yeah.
16: Yeah, it came out really good.
11: Was there a faint alcohol? There had to have been. You could never get rid of all the alcohol. I'm sure it was still slightly.
16: Yeah, it was still slightly alcoholic, but the flavor was there. It came back.
10: Good.
16: And on top of that, my wife took some for her ice cream. And then what I had left, I just kind of made a box cake and I just kind of spruced it up a little bit. And I made like a, Chris had just suggested doing like kind of a pineapple upside down cake, but with the peaches. Mm-hmm. And I did that. And it came out great.
10: Great.
11: Wow. I'm impressed with you, by the way. That was all very creative.
10: And then you have a little schnapps in the bottle that came in.
16: Yeah. Mm-hmm.
11: Yeah.
10: Well, it's sort of interesting. What's interesting to me is that they sell these moonshine peaches, but the peaches, as you said, have no flavor. Does the peach flavor end up being in the liquid? Like if you just drank some of that liquid, the alcohol, does it have any kind of a schnapps, like a slightly fruity flavor? Or not?
16: No, not really.
11: It's more like a peach brandy.
16: Not even that. It's more or less like peach rubbing alcohol. It's just really.
11: So it's more like you smell it than you taste it, right?
10: It's a topical application.
16: Right, yeah.
10: It's good for sore muscles. You obviously know what you're doing. That was an excellent solution.
11: Yes. Yeah, very impressive.
16: Well, thank you for your advice. I really appreciate it.
10: Thanks.
11: Okay. All right. Bye.
10: This is Mill Street Radio. If you're stumped in the kitchen, please give us a ring. Our number is 855-426-9843. That's 855-426-9843. Or please email us at questions@milkstreetradio.com. Welcome to Milk Street. Who's calling?
17: Hey there. This is Frank from Washington, D.C.
10: How can we help you?
17: Well, I have a question about bread. I've looked at a lot of recipes. Most of them that I see tend to say, you know, mix together all the dry ingredients, add the wet ingredients, make a dough, go from there. But I do see a few here and there that say, mix it all together, except the salt, let it rest for a few minutes, then add in the salt. So my question is, why?
10: Well, years ago, I was coming up with a rustic European bread recipe. I was out in Berkeley, San Francisco, or Oakland, I guess. And I went to a famous bakery there, and the baker told me that he did not add the salt right away because the salt actually makes the dough heat up faster, and it heats it up and actually hurts the growth of the yeast. Other people say that salt inhibits the growth of the yeast. I bake a fair amount of bread. I put the salt in with the flour. And the reason I do that is on more than one occasion, I've forgotten to add the salt because it didn't go in at the beginning. And saltless bread is inedible, in my opinion, forgetting about what the Italians think about saltless bread. I don't think it makes a difference, especially if you don't use instant yeast. If you use regular active live yeast, I start the yeast in water that's 110 degrees with a tablespoon of sugar and et cetera, and it gets really frothy and going. So a little salt in the flour is not going to make any difference at all. I actually don't think at a home baking level, it matters if you add half a teaspoon or teaspoon of salt at the beginning. I think it's maybe in a commercial operation, it does, but I don't see it makes any difference in my baking at home. Sarah?
11: Yeah, I agree. Salt does somewhat inhibit yeast development, but not enough that it's a really big problem. And it really is important because it helps tighten up the gluten. And you need the gluten developed in the flour so that it can trap the carbon dioxide so that you have rise in your bread. And also, if you don't tighten up the gluten a little bit, then the dough is flabby. I always add my salt at the beginning, too. And I've never had a problem.
10: But Sarah and I will never be offered a job in a professional bakery as a result. So
11: I know, probably that was heresy.
10: We've now been struck off all the lists.
11: Right, this is true. Yes.
10: You know, there's so many other things going on in a bread recipe that I think this is a fairly minor point, in my opinion.
11: Yeah.
17: Okay, great. So I'll just go ahead and add salt at the beginning and hope it all goes well.
10: Well, do you use instant or rapid rise, or do you use just regular active yeast when you bake bread?
17: Instant.
10: Yeah, well, then you just throw that in with the flour and the salt. I think it's fine. If you ever had any problem, you could increase the amount of yeast a little bit if you wanted to. Otherwise, I don't think it's a problem. Frank, thank you.
17: Okay.
11: Yeah.
10: Take care.
17: Thank you. You too.
11: Yeah. Bye-bye.
10: This is Milk Street Radio. Now let's check in with Dan Pashman. Dan, how are you?
18: I'm doing well, Chris. How have you been?
10: I'm pretty well, a little older, but significantly wiser.
18: Question for you, Chris. Do you ever order groceries to be delivered to your house? Like, do you order online for online grocery delivery?
10: Upon occasion, my wife will do so, but I always go to the store. I like to shop for food.
18: And I'm happy to tell you that your household is similar to most American households. 25 years after the first dot-com bubble, Americans still make about 80% of our retail purchases in stores.
10: 80% is still in retail?
18: 80% is still in retail overall. And in groceries, here's what's especially interesting. So when COVID hit, of course, a lot of people shifted to online grocery. Right. And we were all told, like, this is going to accelerate the move to online everything, right? To delivery everything. Right. That has turned out now, we can see, not to be true. In fact, the number of Americans ordering groceries online has been going down steadily since the height of COVID.
10: Well, yeah, that's not surprising, but it's still up over 10 years ago, right?
18: It's up a bit, but not the way that it was predicted. For decades, we've been hearing all these promises from tech companies of how our relationship to food, the way we get our food, the food that we eat, was all going to be improved. It's going to be so easy. Your refrigerator is going to know when you're out of milk, and you're going to open the front door and the milk will just be sitting there. The food's going to be better for the environment and cheaper and taste better. And there's now a steady stream of data coming out to show us that this is just not panning out. All right. The companies that raised hundreds of millions of dollars to create lab-grown meat have not met their investors' expectations. Okay.
10: Can I just say?
18: Yes.
10: Those three words, lab-grown meat.
18: You think that's part of the problem?
10: I think that's the death knell at the beginning of that industry.
18: Maybe they should give it one of those dot-com-y kind of names, like Meatly.
10: Or Meatily, Meatily.
18: Yeah. I'll give you one more example, though, of my larger point here. They're saying now they're going to get rid of a lot of the self-checkout machines in grocery stores because people don't want to, you know, we thought they were going to get rid of all the humans. Now they're bringing back the humans.
10: Here's what happens in our store. They just, about 6 months ago, put a bunch of self-checkout lines in, and now everyone's using them all of a sudden, which means that the two remaining live checkout lines are empty. It's insane. I mean, you have people waiting in line for self-checkout because it's a new thing in our store. And you can go to someone else who'll check you out twice as fast. And by the way, you can actually say hello. And there's one particular guy at checkout who does nothing but puns. I mean, you know, I want the human, if strange, experience, right?
18: I agree. Plus, the people behind the register, they already know the code for the lemon, so you don't need to go searching for it on the stupid computer. But I think that there's a larger lesson here for us to learn about our relationship with food.
10: Should I cue the philosophical moment?
18: Yes, yes. Can you start Can you start humming My Country 'Tis of Thee in the background, please?
10: Here we go.
18: Well, let me ask you, Chris, why do you prefer to go shopping for groceries in the store?
10: Well, first of all, it's a pleasure. I like food shopping. Number two, the obvious answer is because I get to pick out what looks good and feels good to me. Like, for example, if you order half a dozen avocados online, you know what you're going to get. You're going to get six rock-hard avocados.
18: Right.
10: I want to pick the meat. I want to decide on what chicken. I enjoy the process of looking and choosing for myself. Also, very often I walk into a grocery store without, you know, I don't necessarily have a recipe in mind. So I want to cook what looks good to me. So all those reasons.
18: And I'm with you, Chris. But I think that a lot of people behind some of these technologies underestimated how much so many of us feel that way. I think that a lot of these big promises about how technology was going to change our relation to food were made by these sort of like Elon Musk style tech bros who are sort of, you know, these optimizers who are just all about like, how can I get calories into my body so that I can stay alive, so that I can write more code or whatever it is. They just view food as mere fuel, and the process of making it and distributing it is just sort of like a problem to be made more efficient through technology. And I think that ignores why people like you and me and so many other folks, Chris, love food. And love cooking, and that is that we have a deep connection to it.
10: So in the future, you're saying that when technology takes the human out of the human experience with food, it may end up in trouble.
18: Yes, and I think that people making this technology have underestimated the natural human connection to food. Right. That said, I do think it'll be interesting to see what happens decades from now as the generation that's been really raised on cell phones from like age 12 becomes adults. They're so accustomed to doing everything through their phones. Maybe that the promise of technology that has not yet panned out will just be several decades delayed. That remains to be seen.
10: So just on a maybe a positive or negative note, is there anything else other than ordering online that you think is going to fall by the wayside that industry has predicted about food?
18: Well, I think this lab-grown meat, or if you want to call it cultured meat, I mean, I think that's got some real issues. I just don't know that they're ever going to get the price point to where it needs to be. And I think that there's always going to be kind of like a creepy factor to it, even if it is quote-unquote natural. I mean, it's fascinating to me in theory, but I think people who are deep buried inside of tech, they take it as a given that anything technology can achieve will necessarily be better and therefore more attractive to everyone. And actually, for most regular folks, that's just not true. Most of us want to touch and feel and taste real, authentic, actual food. We want to go to the store and pick it out, and we want to cook real food, and we want to eat real food.
10: Just want to tell you, you've been speaking to AI Christopher Kimball. I hope you enjoyed it.
18: I thought you seemed more delightful than usual.
10: I'll let Chris know we had a chat. Dan, thank you.
18: All right, thanks,
10: Chris. Take care. That was Dan Pashman, host of the Sporkful podcast, and also author of Anything's Possible. That's it for this week's show. Please don't forget you can find more than 250 episodes of Milk Street Radio at our
18: to where it needs to be. And I think that there's always going to be kind of like a creepy factor to it, even if it is quote-unquote natural. I mean, it's fascinating to me in theory, but I think people who are deep buried inside of tech, they take it as a given that anything technology can achieve will necessarily be better and therefore more attractive to everyone. And actually, for most regular folks, that's just not true. Most of us want to touch and feel and taste real, authentic, actual food. We want to go to the store and pick it out, and we want to cook real food, and we want to eat real food.
10: Just want to tell you, you've been speaking to AI Christopher Kimball. I hope you enjoyed it.
18: I thought you seemed more delightful than usual.
10: I'll let Chris know we had a chat. Dan, thank you.
18: All right, thanks,
10: Chris. Take care. That was Dan Pashman, host of the Sporkful podcast, and also author of Anything's Possible. That's it for this week's show. Please don't forget you can find more than 250

0: 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Dan, thank you.
1: All right, thanks,
0: Chris. Take care. That was Dan Pashman, host of the Sporkful podcast and also author of Anything's Possible. That's it for this week's show. 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
6: From the WHRV Can Do Community Calendar, here's a list of events happening near you. 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There will be more than 11,000 players, U.S. Open Pro matches, beach volleyball, and a vendor village, all free for spectators. 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And taking a look ahead to Tuesday, violinist Andre Da Costa, cellist Tommy Mesa, and pianist Olga Kern team up for a chamber music evening at the Robin Hickson Theater in Norfolk, also at 7:30 p.m. For a complete list of local events, visit whrv.org/cando for our weekly podcast. 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

pleasant good Sunday afternoon, everyone. I'm Jay Sennett. As always, thank you for listening to 89.5 WHRV HD Norfolk, 88.5 WHRG HD Gloucester Point, 90.1 WHRX HD Nassauwetix, 91.9 WHRE HD Eastville, and 88.1 WHRL Emporia. Hope you've been having a wonderful weekend, and thank you so much for tuning in. Checking out the jazz now here on Sennett in Session. Sennett in Session until 5 o'clock, All Things Considered, takes over at 5 o'clock, NPR News. But until then, lots of great jazz, so let's get into the program. Bassist Brian Bromberg from Downright Upright with a nice remake of Mercy, Mercy, Mercy.

Yeah, nice session there, led by drummer Jason Teeman from his T-Man release with I Didn't Know What Time It Was, wrapping up the set. And bassist Brian Bromberg kicking things off from the Downright Upright release, referencing the upright acoustic bass, Mercy, Mercy, Mercy, the old Joe Zawinul classic that he did initially with the Cannonball Adderley Group back in the mid-60s. Underway with jazz here on Sennett in Session. I'm Jay Sennett, host and producer for the show. Hendrik Merkens up next, playing harmonica and vibes. The new CD is called Samba Tanto, the title track into the set.

Nicely done. Great record here from pianist Billy Childs, Triumvirate, the name of the CD, Carefree. And also features some outstanding drum work from Ari Honig, pianist Billy Childs, and vocalist Courtney Fortune from her Speak Love release with I Wish You Love, and starting the set, Hendrik Merkens from his Samba Tanto release with the title track. Send in session underway now here on WHRV-FM until 5 o'clock. Thanks so much for tuning in. A couple of Herbie Hancock tracks. One of his classic recordings, Speak Like a Child, the title track, one of those early Blue Note sides. Then we'll hear one of his more recent recordings over the past 10 years, River, the Joni Letters, Tea Leaf Prophecy featuring Joni Mitchell to wrap up the set of two.

men left. Just frail old boys and babies talking to teacher in the treble clef. She plants her garden in the spring,

Yeah, that's Herbie Hancock from the CD River, the Joni Letters, Tea Leaf Prophecy. Joni Mitchell actually featured on the track. And listening to her sing, wow, her voice. There's some history in that voice, really. And it's a fantastic record by Herbie Hancock. Then we heard one of Herbie's early recordings, Speak Like a Child, the title track there, which has now become a jazz standard over the decades. Great jazz right here on Send It In Session. Thanks so much for tuning in. Juan Carlos Quintero from his CD, The Story of Love. Poodle Mambo, the name of the track. Guitarist Juan Carlos Quintero on 89.5.

Yeah, guitarist Ed Cherry from Soul Tree with Let the Music Take Your Mind, wrapping up the set of two, and Juan Carlos Quintero from The Story of Love, starting the set with a track he wrote called Poodle Mambo. I'm Jay Sennett, Sennett in Session, right here at 89.5 WHRV HD Norfolk, 88.5 WHR GHD Gloucester Point, 90.1 WHRX HD Norfolk.

Yeah, guitarist Ed Cherry from Soul Tree with Let the Music Take Your Mind, wrapping up the set of two, and Juan Carlos Quintero from The Story of Love, starting the set with a track he wrote called Poodle Mambo. I'm Jay Sennett, Sennett in Session, right here at 89.5 WHRV HD Norfolk, 88.5 WHRG HD Gloucester Point, 90.

0: II and Juan Carlos Quintero. From The Story of Love, starting the set with a track he wrote called Poodle Mambo. I'm Jay Sennett, Sennett in Session, right here at 89.5 WHRV HD Norfolk, 88.5 WHRG HD Gloucester Point, 90.1 WHRX HD Nassauwetics, 91.9 WHRE HD Eastville, and 88.1 WHRL Emporia. Stay with us. We have some underwriters, and we'll be right back.
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0: Hell yeah!
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3: That's bass's Nat Reeves from his Now in Time release with a track he wrote called Katie's Dance. Closing out the set of two, and saxophonist Joshua Redman swinging, man, at the Village Vanguard. Spirit of the Moment, live at the Vanguard with Remember, Peter Martin, piano, Chris Thomas, bass, Brian Blade, drums, Joshua Redman, saxophone. Jazz right here on 89.5, Sunday afternoons from 1 until 5. Love this record here by Helen Sung, pianist Helen Sung, and her big band this time around, Oracles, the name of the CD, starting with a track called Convergence, and then we'll hear another track from the record called Positively CT, Helen Sung Big Band on 89.5.

There are some outstanding large ensemble recordings out now in jazz, and this is one of them for sure. Helen Sung Big Band. Oracles is the title of her CD. Positively CT, perhaps a tribute to Clark Terry, not sure. And Convergence, Helen Sung doing the writing and arranging. Wow. Send It In Session right here on 89.5. Music from pianist Mark Copeland from his Someday release. This is Someday Mike Prince Will Come to start this set of two. Then we'll hear John Coltrane and Johnny Hartman.

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0: Closing the set with a classic indeed, John Coltrane and vocalist Johnny Hartman from the John Coltrane, Johnny Hartman recording, My One and Only Love. Closing out the set of two and pianist Mark Copeland from Someday with Someday My Prince Will Come, starting that set of two. Send it in session Monday through Thursday nights as well from 9 until 1. Tune in weeknights to hear some great jazz here on 89.5. From the Chick Corea Forever Yours, the Farewell Performances Collection, an entire set with Chick doing the vocal introduction.
1: Hey. Welcome. Nice to see you. I'd like to begin by, I'm a composer. I'm going to tell you a quick thing. I'm a composer first, and a pianist after. The pianist follows the composer, because I like to improvise and write music. So I like to also acknowledge composers when I play a song by someone. So I'm going to try and put a little mash together of a song that I wrote for my father called Armando's Rumba, and then a song that I've been fooling around with for many years that I learned from a Miles Davis record a long time ago called It Could Happen to You, written by Jimmy Van Heusen back in the last century. And finally, a song by, a really beautiful song by Stevie Wonder. Okay, so time to start.

just a sensational project here. The Javier Nero Jazz Orchestra, Alquibalon, the name of the CD. Softly as in a Morning Sunrise, featuring vocalist Veronica Swift, and Make It So, Javier Nero composition, original composition and arrangement. Wow, fantastic. Senate in session right here in 89.5. I'm Jay Sennett until 5 o'clock. We wrap it up at 5, get into news from NPR with All Things Considered. Drummer Nate Smith up next from Live Action. Something different for you here with a track called Automatic on 89.5.

It's a fun record. Came out several years back. The Miami Saxophone Quartet, and I know trumpeter Arturo Sandoval is featured on a couple of tracks, so it's not all saxophone. Midnight Rumba, the name of the CD. A Night in Tunisia, closing out the set of two, and drummer Nate Smith from his Live Action release, a track called Automatic, starting that set. Won him two Grammys, actually, one of them being for Best Alternative Jazz Record. Drummer, Chesapeake native Nate Smith. Send It In Session Jazz right here on 89.5. Check out this modern arrangement of an old classic, old Brazilian classic, Corcovado, by Christina Morrison from her Berenice CD. Into the set of two, followed by Brazilian guitarist Sergio Pereira from his Colors of Time release

Yeah, closing out the set, Brazilian guitarist Sergio Pereira from The Colors of Time released a piece he wrote called So They Sleep. Then we heard vocalist Christina Morrison, doing the Brazilian classic Corcovado from her Berenissa release to start that set of two. Always a great variety of jazz right here on Send It In Session. Thank you so much for tuning in. Thank you for your support of jazz programming. The LeBeouf Brothers, up next from Off Center, a track called In Captivity. Remy LeBeouf playing saxophone. I can't remember what his brother's name is. Don't have that info in front of me, but he plays the piano, the LeBeouf Brothers, to start the set.

Beautifully done. Canadian pianist Brian Dickinson with the String Quartet from the October Songs release with Autumn Glow. Closing out the set of two and the LaBeouf brothers, Remy and Pascal. Remy plays saxophone. Pascal plays piano. LaBeouf, beef as in beef in French. Remy the Beef. I don't know, but it is LaBeouf. That's how they're pronouncing their last names. Off Center, the name of the CD, In Captivity, starting that set. Nice original track from the LaBeouf brothers. Well, the beef is here with the jazz on Sennett in Session. I'm Jay Sennett. Thank you for listening to 89.5 WHRV HD Norfolk, 88.5 WHRG HD Gloucester Point. Beautifully done. Canadian pianist Brian Dickinson with the String Quartet from the October Songs release with Autumn Glow. Closing out the set of two and the LaBeouf brothers, Remy and Pascal. Remy plays saxophone. Pascal plays piano. LaBeouf, beef as in beef in French. Remy the Beef. I don't know, but it is LaBeouf. That's how they're pronouncing their last names. Off Center, the name of the CD, In Captivity, starting that set. Nice original track from the LaBeouf brothers. Well, the beef is here with the jazz on Sennett in Session. I'm Jay Sennett. 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

Off Center, the name of the CD, In Captivity, starting that set. Nice original track from the LaBeouf brothers. Well, the beef is here with the jazz on Sennett and Session. I'm Jay Sennett. 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The New York Voice is up next from their live release. Nice rendition of Oliver Nelson's classic, Stolen Moments.

Yeah, Frank Sinatra with the Basie Band, wrapping up the set of two from the best of the best. The Way You Look Tonight, closing out the set of two, and the New York Voices from their live release with Stolen Moments, starting that set. Senate in session until 5 o'clock, all things considered, up at five, news from NPR. And again, don't forget about weeknight Senate in session, Monday through Thursday nights from 9 until 1. Vince Mendoza up next from his fantastic Olympians release with the Metropole Orchestra. Composition he wrote and arranged and orchestrated, Miracle Child. Starting this set of two, then we'll hear a classic from George Benson.

Yeah, fun set. They are wrapping up with George Benson from the Essential Benson Collection, originally released on a live recording. What was the name of that live recording? It was a big hit for him, actually. On Broadway, closing out the set of two, George Benson. And Vince Mendoza starting the set from the Olympians release with Miracle Child with the Metropole Orchestra. I'm still thinking about trying to figure out what that Benson recording was. That live release from the late 70s, maybe. And but they included it on this Essential Collection, the Essential George Benson Collection. Send it in session until 5 o'clock. Larry Carlton and the SWR Big Band up next from the Lights On release with Room 335, starting this set of two.

Beautifully done. Bill Evans and the trio from You Must Believe in Spring from 1977. The Peacocks, the Jimmy Rolls classic. Closing out the set, and guitarist Larry Carlton and the SWR Big Band from Lights On with Room 335. We're closing in on wrapping up the program for this afternoon. We have time for one more set, starting with my good buddy saxophonist and Hampton native Steve Wilson, from his Enduring Sonnets release, Billy Child's composition called Quiet Girl. Then we'll hear trumpeter Tomas Stanko and the quartet from the Lontano release with Sweet Thing on ECM Records, wrapping up the set.

Beautifully done. Trumpeter Tomas Stanko and the quartet from Lontano on ECM Records with Sweet Thing. And saxophonist Steve Wilson from Enduring Sonnets with Quiet Girl starting that set. And that wraps up this edition of Sennett in Session. I'm Jay Sennett. As always, thank you for listening to 89.5 WHRV HD Norfolk, 88.5 WHRG HD Gloucester Point, 90.1 WHRX HD Nassauwetix, 91.9 WHRE HD Eastville, and 88.1 WHRL Emporia. Hope you enjoyed the show. Had a lot of fun playing the music for you this afternoon. I'll be back tomorrow night hosting Weeknight Sennett.

Beautifully done. Trumpeter Tomas Stanko and the quartet from Lontano on ECM Records with Sweet Thing. And saxophonist Steve Wilson from Enduring Sonance with Quiet Girl starting that set. And that wraps up this edition of Sennett in Session. I'm Jay Sennett. As always, thank you for listening to 89.5 WHRV HD Norfolk, 88.5 WHRG HD Gloucester Point, 90.1 WHRX HD Nassauwetics, 91.9 WHRE HD Eastville, and 88.1 WHRL Emporia. Hope you enjoyed the show. Had a lot of fun playing the music for you this afternoon.

WHRV HD Norfolk, 88.5 WHRG HD Gloucester Point, 90.1 WHRX HD Nassauwetix, 91.9 WHRE HD Eastville, and 88.1 WHRL Emporia. Hope you enjoyed the show. Had a lot of fun playing the music for you this afternoon. I'll be back tomorrow night hosting Weeknight Senate in Session, which is heard Monday through Thursday nights from 9 until 1. And hope you, again, enjoyed the show this afternoon. And keep in mind, after 5 o'clock today, you can hear this afternoon's show all over again. Perhaps you missed the first part of the show. 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We'll let Øystein Sivag take us up to the top of the hour. All things considered, coming up next, news from NPR. Please stay with us.

0: It is just pure force and pure power and pure, at best, transactional relations.
1: President Trump's aggressive interventions in Latin America. What's the end game? For Sunday, June 7th, this is All Things Considered from NPR News. I'm Adrian Florido. Today we look at where things stand for Republican priorities on Capitol Hill, including funding for immigration enforcement. We'll also visit a tiny remote island that India wants to transform into a port.
2: This strategic gain that we are talking about seems to me a bit speculative, but the damage to the environment is going to be very real.
1: And what's a city bird got to do to be heard over all that ruckus?
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4: Live from NPR News in Washington, I'm Janine Herbst. Iran fired ballistic missiles at Israel today, the first such attack since a ceasefire was declared 2 months ago. NPR's Greg Myrie has more.
5: Israel said the Iranian missiles were directed at northern Israel, where warning sirens rang out on Sunday evening. The Israeli military said in a statement on X that it shot down incoming missiles, but it added that it had identified additional launches targeting Israel. Iran warned earlier it might act due to the ongoing fighting between Israel and Hezbollah, the Lebanese militant group that's closely allied with Iran. Hezbollah fired on northern Israel on Sunday morning, according to Israel. Several hours later, Israel carried out airstrikes in the southern suburbs of Beirut, a Hezbollah stronghold. Greg Myrie, NPR News, Tel Aviv.
4: In Maine, personal controversy is rocking Democrat Graham Plattner, who's campaigning to be the party's Senate nominee to try to topple Republican incumbent Susan Collins and possibly retake the Senate. And here's Tamara Keith has more.
6: So this started with offensive old Reddit posts that he deleted. Then last fall, there was a firestorm over a skull and crossbones tattoo he got on his chest in 2007. He swore he didn't know the symbol was associated with the Nazis and got it covered with a wolf tattoo. Then last weekend, it came out that his wife revealed that early in their marriage, she caught him sexting with a number of other women. Plattner is fighting back and also explaining that a lot of his behavior was the result of difficulty adjusting to life after his military service.
4: And NPR's Tamara Keith reporting. The primary takes place on Tuesday, and while Governor Janet Mills suspended her primary campaign, she's reminding voters her name's still on the ballot, though she's not actively campaigning. For nearly 2 weeks, protesters have clashed off and on with an array of law enforcement agencies and ICE detention center in Newark, New Jersey. Bruce Kahnweiser reports there's no end in sight to the standoff.
7: Demonstrations broke out at the Delaney Hall facility late last month after detainees announced a hunger strike to protest conditions inside the prison. Within days, U.S. Senator Andy Kim was given limited access to the facility. He found the detainees' complaints to be credible. Kim was back at the detention center on Saturday, but was denied entry.
8: This time was different because this time ICE refused to let me talk to any detainees. They restricted my ability to do my job.
7: Congress has oversight authority over such facilities.

0: facilities. All told, dozens of people have been arrested, a handful have been taken to hospitals, and three separate law enforcement agencies have failed to calm the situation. And New Jersey is suing the prison's management, demanding access to the facility. For NPR News, I'm Bruce Konweiser in Greenbrook, New Jersey.
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2: Federal agricultural officials and the livestock industry in South Texas are on high alert for additional cases of a parasite that's called the New World screwworm. NPR's Will Stone reports it's the first detection of that parasite in the state since the 1960s.
3: The New World screwworm is a parasitic fly that lays its eggs in the wounds of livestock and other animals and feeds on their flesh. It was a devastating pest for the cattle industry in the 1900s before a massive eradication program largely vanquished the fly from the U.S. Jason Sawyer, chief science officer for East Foundation, a nonprofit and ranching operation, says his industry has been preparing for this.
4: It is a threat that can be mitigated and ultimately eradicated. You know, we've done it before, we can do it again.
3: The eradication strategy largely relies on releasing millions of sterile male flies that mate with wild females, which causes the population to decline over time. Will Stone, NPR News.
2: At the weekend box office, after 3 weeks of indie horror dominance, the slasher spoof sequel, Scary Movie, took the top spot with an estimated $55 million in ticket sales. The Wayans Brothers comedy, The Sixth Scary Movie, notched a franchise-best $105 million global launch. In second place, Masters of the Universe with $29 million. In third place, A24's horror film Backrooms with $25 million. It's the studio's highest-grossing release ever. I'm Janine Herbst, and you're listening to NPR News from Washington.
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7: Hi, I'm Barry Graham. I hope you'll join me Sunday evenings for 3 great hours of Americana music. 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
8: This is All Things Considered from NPR News. I'm Adrian Florido in Culver City, California. Republicans managed to pass 3 years of immigration enforcement funding through the Senate on Friday. The House is expected to pass it this week. GOP senators also defeated an effort to ban the president's nearly $2 billion fund of taxpayer money that he said he wants to give to people who have been targeted by a weaponized government. That might include January 6th insurrectionists who attacked police and threatened lawmakers. NPR's Eric McDaniel covers Congress, and he is here now. Hey, Eric.
9: Hey.
8: So let's start with its immigration funding. It is expected to pass the House, as I said. This would be a big legislative win for Republicans, wouldn't it?
9: Well, they're certainly accomplishing a big goal. 3 years of funding through the rest of Trump's term will insulate immigration enforcement from a lot of political pressure, right? They can't hold funding back. And mass deportations were a central campaign talking point for Trump. But it took basically 6 months to get here, and they weren't quiet. Public opinion started to turn on immigration enforcement after federal agents killed two American citizens in Minnesota early in the year. And Democrats, of course, shut down the agency that oversees immigration enforcement for months in a failed effort to secure reforms like body cameras and limits on face covering, stuff like that. Republicans ultimately had to find a way to pass this $70 billion in funding on a party line vote. But even that was delayed further by controversial ideas from the president.
8: Like that almost $2 billion fund he wants to pay people he says have been unfairly prosecuted by the federal government.
9: Yeah, and not to mention $1 billion in taxpayer money for the Secret Service to fund the president's security for the president's ballroom project. That ballroom money was eventually stripped, but the anti-weaponization fund that President Trump created caused a longer delay. It was the target of a number of unsuccessful amendment votes in this immigration enforcement package at the end of last week. But even after that, President Trump told Kristen Welker on NBC's Meet the Press in an interview that aired on Sunday today that he'd like to see the fund go forward anyway, that it's likely and it's likely to continue to be an issue in Congress, especially in the House, where we're dealing with what amounts to a single vote majority to get things through. And some Republicans who have either been ousted from their seats by Trump or face very competitive general elections.
10: Eric, you know, what else is on the agenda?
9: Well, more things that were making progress until Trump waded into the fight. So one thing I'm tracking is the reauthorization of America's most central spy tool. It's a thing called FISA, Section 702 of the Foreign Intelligence Surveillance Act. And it lets the government scoop up electronic communications between non-Americans located outside of the U.S. when those communications cross American servers. It usually targets something like 300,000 people or groups each year. The authority for that collection expires Friday. Congress has already had to pass a series of stopgap, and from my reporting, it really looked like a deal was coming together, finally, that could pass the House with a two-thirds bipartisan vote. Then the president picked an acting director of national intelligence, a guy named Bill Pulte, and Pulte has attracted attention in his current administration job for using the role to undermine the president's perceived political enemies. The fear is that he would do the same in this new job, Director of National Intelligence, where he'd oversee the nation's spy agency's intelligence gathering. Even before this, lawmakers of both parties were already concerned that FISA could be used for domestic surveillance and potential abuses.
10: What would happen if FISA did expire?
9: Well, let me say that I think another stopgap extension is probably more likely than an outright expiration. But okay, even if FISA did lapse, the people I talked to say the collection has been authorized by the courts to continue for the rest of this year. So you'll still hear lawmakers sounding the alarm bells, and even some Republicans are telling the president that Bill Pulte cannot stay in this job.
10: I've been speaking with Congress reporter Eric McDaniel. Eric, thanks.
9: Adrian, thank you.
10: When you hear the word protest, different sounds might come to mind.
11: Sometimes protest sounds like this.
12: Say her name!
13: Breonna Taylor!
12: Say her name!
13: Breonna
12: Taylor!
11: Sometimes it sounds like this.
14: I gotta fight the powers that be.
15: This is America.
16: Say her name! Say her name!
11: Sometimes it's silent.
10: That is the voice of Michelle Tyreen Johnson, the host of Race Unwrapped from Louisville Public Media. The show is in its fifth season, and it explores the way that race is embedded in society, sometimes in ways that we don't even think about. Past seasons have looked at race and language, race and humor, and race and democracy. And this season, Johnson is looking at art and how it has played a part in protest and social change. And Michelle Tyreen Johnson joins me now. Welcome.
11: Hey, thank you for having me.
10: So your first episode of this season, which I'm really enjoyed listening to, you speak with someone who a lot of people might not think of as an artist, Stacey Abrams. Mm-hmm. She ran for governor of Georgia in 2018. She's a voting rights advocate, but she also writes fiction, novels specifically that are love stories or thrillers that are actually about bigger social issues like democracy, AI, mm-hmm. government power. Well, why Stacey Abrams?
11: Well, I got to be honest. I have a little bit of a political artistic crush on Stacey because I am a former attorney. And so when I found out that, you know, a few years ago that she also wrote fiction, and I'm a playwright also who no longer practices law, but I was like, oh my God, like she's in the community of those of us who have like the jobs that people are very impressed by, but that who do art, who write stories, who tell stories. And I just thought that she would be a really good bridge guest between last season's discussion about voting and politics and democracy and this season talking about art as protest or art as a way of expressing social justice.
10: Did she say anything that really got you to think about art in a different way?
11: You know, when I talked to her, she said something that reinforced for me that all art is really about storytelling. It just takes different form.
17: The fiction writing that I do has always been about, how do I take those component pieces of the lives we lead and the people we are and knit them together in a story that gives us a bit of education and knowledge, a bit of intrigue and romance, But most of all, how do we create a world that we want to keep visiting again and again?
11: That to me ends up being what the whole season is about, that it's easy for me as a writer to think about writing something as storytelling, but all art is.
10: You mentioned that you are a playwright. Did reporting this season change the way that you think about your own work as a playwright?
11: Yes and no. I mean, there are probably people who think that I just write about race and racism, and that, you know, that probably is 90% accurate. Mm. But it just, in doing the season and talking to such a wide variety of people, it just made me realize that, again, art is so unique in how it speaks the language of a protest. I mean, I've been a newspaper reporter, I've been an employment attorney, I've been a diversity and inclusion speaker and facilitator, and now I'm a public radio journalist, right? And while I can talk about race in all of those professions, there's nothing like writing a fictional play, especially if I'm also bringing in history, that allows me to write about the big T truth instead of just focusing on the journalism truth of what happened today. How did that connect to what happened yesterday? How does that predict what may happen tomorrow? You know, with playwriting and with all art, you get to decide what door you're going to walk through to talk about that story.
10: Hmm. What do you hope listeners come away with broadly after listening to this season in terms of how they think about race or protest or art?
11: You know, I really want people to just stop and think about how we may all be living side by side, but we're not looking at the world through the same lenses. That to me is sort of the bottom line of every season I have of Race Unwrapped is, did you think about even one thing differently after listening to this episode of this season than you did before you heard the episode or the season? That to me is what the purpose of Race Unwrapped is. It's to help you to be exposed to a different way of thinking about how race impacts a person's life.
10: Well, I've been speaking with Michelle Tyreen Johnson. She is the host of Race Unwrapped from Louisville Public Media. Thank you so much for this podcast. I'm really enjoying it.
11: Thank you.
10: Take a listen to this robin. Does it sound a little weird to you? No? Well, what about compared to this robin? These are two different robins, the first in a city, the second out in nature. New research shows that some city birds are actually changing their songs.
12: Animals have to adapt to be able to live in cities.
10: This is Monika Jablonski from the Center for Ecological Research in Hungary.
12: It always starts with this simple sequence that do, do, do, do, do.
10: She's been studying how and why these city dwellers are changing their songs.
12: The traffic noise is the most common. Not only the noise, but other urban phenomena also influence song, like the different physical structure of the environment because of the buildings.
10: Birds sing as part of the mating process, or to mark territory. But what good does it do if your fellow avians can't hear you over the ruckus of the city?
12: So the birds try to sing higher.
10: They try to sing higher. Some birds change the frequency of their songs. Others change individual notes. But most city birds, Jablonski says, they actually don't change their songs at all.
12: And I think it's a good thing because it means that the birds, regardless of their song or the characteristic of their song, are able to live in cities.
10: Even so, she thinks it is important to know which birds are forced to adapt, to know how what we build affects the natural world around us. Sometimes you just have to stop and listen.

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2: 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His last CD, Red Sky, was released in 2025. Jim Masters, his story, his thoughts, his music, on the next WHRO Tiny Desk Concert, Sunday evening at 6, here on 89.5.
3: I'm Janine Herbst with these headlines. President Trump is defending a lack of progress ending the U.S. war in Iran, saying taking the action didn't break his anti-war campaign promises because he says this isn't a forever war. But he tells NBC's Meet the Press getting a peace deal could take a long time. A lawsuit was filed yesterday to stop President Trump's UFC cage battle on the White House lawn in celebration of his birthday and the country's 250th anniversary. Public Integrity Project says Congress didn't consent and an environmental review wasn't conducted. And at the weekend box office, after 3 weeks of indie horror dominance, the slasher spoof sequel Scary Movie took the top spot with an estimated $55 million. I'm Janine Herbst, NPR News.

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1: This is All Things Considered from NPR News. I'm Adrian Florido. The Trump administration is aggressively intervening in the affairs of Latin America.
2: The U.S. has captured Venezuelan President Nicolas Maduro.
1: Venezuela's longtime leader is sitting in a New York jail cell after U.S. forces hauled him out of his bedroom in Caracas in January on drug charges. Expats in Miami celebrated. Across the region, President Trump is sending in the U.S. military, using threats and sanctions to try to get what he wants, like in Cuba. He wants the communist government to fall. This year, he started blocking almost all shipments of oil to the island nation. Its economy is collapsing. And in the seas surrounding Latin America, the U.S. has killed hundreds of people by bombing small boats it says are carrying drugs, though it's offered no proof.
3: Very soon, we're going to start doing it on land, too.
1: It's already bombed suspected drug cartels in Ecuador and is reportedly pressuring Guatemala and Mexico to allow the U.S. military in, too. All of this under the umbrella of what Donald Trump has called the Monroe Doctrine, a play on the Monroe Doctrine, a foreign policy framework the U.S. used in the 19th century to establish domination over the Americas. To talk about what all this signals, we spoke with Greg Grandin, the author of many books on the U.S. and Latin America and a professor of history at Yale. I asked him what this turn toward Latin America looks like right now.
4: Well, it's remarkable in its aggression. It's remarkable in the sense that it feels no need to legitimate itself in terms of any kind of moral or normative justification. In Latin America, in the Western Hemisphere, you have quite a remarkable, cohesive, and I would say efficient application of all of the different applications of hard power, of U.S. hard power to Latin America under the rubric of the war on drugs. I would say that maybe with the exception of Uruguay, Washington is meddling in Latin American politics to different degrees of intensity in almost every Latin American nation.
1: Why has Latin America suddenly taken on such importance for this administration?
4: I think there's a couple of reasons. I think that rejection of globalization and rejection of the post-Cold War and the post-World War II premises of foreign policy, where the United States would superintend a global order based on rules, right? The Trump administration has made much of its rejection of that vision. And then all of the talk of rehabilitating and revitalizing the Monroe Doctrine, it's a very particular reading of the Monroe Doctrine. The Monroe Doctrine, for all of its faults, at least was based on the premise that the Western Hemisphere shared certain interests. The Trump administration has largely redefined that doctrine to mean that the Western Hemisphere belongs to the United States. More importantly, I think, is the electoral calculations of Florida and the way that Florida, having become kind of the command center of MAGA, you know, the Cuban lobby, which has now is no longer the Cuban lobby, but it's the Cuban, it's the Venezuelan, it's the Colombian, it's the Brazilian lobby, it's all of the, it's a greater diaspora of exiles, of fairly wealthy and privileged exiles who have retreated to Florida and have been pressing Trump. Right? They wanted the Trump administration to put forward a very maximalist position on Latin America, which it has done.
1: Let's talk about Cuba. The U.S. is moving really aggressively to bring the communist government down, or at least bring it to heel. President Trump seems emboldened by how swiftly he was able to usher in a friendly government in Venezuela after abducting President Maduro there. Is he right to think that he could accomplish the same thing in Cuba?
4: I imagine that the Trump administration probably would like this to be resolved through some kind of uprising on the island out of desperation. It seems like that's what their calculus is, that turning the screws time after time and making life as miserable as possible for Cubans and until it becomes unbearable. Now, on the other hand, the Cuban state, it's not the Venezuelan military and it's not the Venezuelan state. It's deeper and has more organic legitimacy, I think, in some ways. Trump's not going to be able to do in Cuba what he did in Venezuela, where he basically left the Chavista state in power, or the Maduro state in power, and is running it like a holding company. The Miami Cuban lobby is going to want substantial changes. They want their island back. They want their property back. They want their house on the Malecón back. They wouldn't put up with the kind of compromise that they did in Venezuela, where they just basically made a deal with one faction of the Maduro state.
1: Ending the communist system in Cuba has been a longtime goal of the U.S., and it's pressured other countries for a long time to take a stance against Cuba. But a lot of Latin American countries, you know, have maintained relationships with Cuba, and even that seems to be changing right now. How does Trump's endgame in Cuba have the potential, you think, to alter the entire U.S. Latin America dynamic across the continent?
4: It's a good question. Trump is basically operating on a model of domination without hegemony. It is just pure force and pure power and pure, at best, transactional relations. And the asymmetrical relationship of power with Latin America is clear. I mean, a promise of $20 million in aid, and you get Ecuador on board. He's got his way in Chile, in Venezuela, in Ecuador, and Bolivia. But we've already seen that there is this crisis of governance in those countries as a result of him getting his way. So I think the future is wide open, and I think that old anti-imperialist demand for national sovereignty ideal might snap back. In any given election, voters are looking at a range of things. They're basing their decisions on particular candidates. And, you know, there is a social base for Trumpism in Latin America, but the problem with Trumpism is that it contains elements of its own negation. Right, because it starts acting out in ways that lead to destabilization.
1: Let's talk about Colombia for a minute. President Trump endorsed a right-wing candidate who has promised to crush drug smugglers, to shoot down their airplanes, to sink their boats. What would that mean for Trump to have an ally in the Colombian president?
4: What it would mean is, I think, an alliance between Ecuador and Colombia and a return to this very militaristic response to cartels and crime in the Andes, in the countryside. It would be a return to a very militarized state of war. Colombia has moved away from, you know, being dominated by conservative governments that were tied to paramilitary regimes. They tried to bring the war to a close. They signed a very important peace treaty with the FARC. And what you saw in the last couple of months, especially since Ecuador and the U.S. military are running operations, is increasing provocations by Ecuador over the border to kind of create a sense of crisis. Mm. The right-wing candidate is promising a hard line to bring the hammer down. And a lot of people are responding to that.
1: Is Trump building an effective, unified battlefield against the drug traffickers with, you know, this group of country leaders?
4: Well, he's using the pretext of a campaign against the drug traffickers. There was just a study done that despite killing more than 200 speedboat operators, the price of cocaine and the quantity of cocaine on the U.S. market is exactly the same as it was. And I think it'll be the same by escalating the war on drugs in the Andes. But yes, bringing Ecuador and Colombia together would provide quite a large field of operations for this renewed war on drugs.
1: Well, I've been speaking with Greg Grandin. His most recent book is called America, America, A New History of the New World, and he's a professor of history at Yale University. Greg Grandin, thanks for your time.
4: Well, thank you so much for having me.
1: Nearly 90% of the people living in the United Arab Emirates are foreign workers. They come from all over the world and include, among them, Shia Muslims. After the U.S. and Israel went to war with Iran, where Shia Muslims dominate, many Shia in the UAE started getting kicked out. NPR's Dia Hadid reports.
5: A Shia mosque in the Emirates shares a video online mourning the slaying of the grandson of the Prophet Muhammad. It's a commemoration that's observed by Shias. They're a minority among Muslims globally, including in the UAE, but they dominate Iran. Intizar, a Shia, says he used to worship in places like this. He says those Shia mosques are tightly monitored by security. He's sure that's why he was deported on May the 1st. Intizar was deported to his home country, Pakistan, where Shias form a small but significant minority. That's why he asked we only use his first name. He worries that if he's identified, he might anger Emirati officials and ruin his chances of one day returning to his old job as a Dubai taxi driver. It's a fear echoed by the dozen or so Pakistani men who told NPR they were deported after the war began in February. They too requested anonymity, holding on to the hope that they might one day return to work in the Emirates. That's also why it's difficult to know how many Pakistani Shia men have been affected. People are afraid to come forward. Pakistani legislators told NPR that anywhere between 5,000 to 18,000 Shia Pakistanis had been deported. These deportees include Arsalan Hussain Bukhari. He's one of the rare few who agreed to speak publicly. Bukhari says he received a call on April 28 when he was in Dubai. An unidentified Emirati official ordered him to surrender himself at a nearby police station. From the police station, Bukhari was transferred to a detention center. He says there he saw thousands of other men slated for deportation. Bukhari was assigned the number 2053. He says guards ordered them to strip naked, stand in a line, bend over, spread out their butt cheeks, and stay that way for a minute. Bukhari says we felt so humiliated. We couldn't look at each other. We just stared at the floor. Emirati authorities declined to comment to detailed questions sent by NPR regarding the issue. Pakistan's foreign ministry says the accounts of deportations are, quote, vicious propaganda. Javed Hussain, a former state legislator, says the government doesn't want to anger the Emirates because it's provided billions to Pakistan in the past, and many Pakistanis still work there and send remittances home. And so
6: our own government literally refuses to accept what's going on with our people.
5: Neil Quillam is an associated fellow at the British think tank Chatham House. He says the Emirates is angry at Pakistan for expressing sympathy with Iranian victims and because Pakistan is mediating to try end the conflict, while the Emirates has sided with the US and Israel.
7: The Emiratis would have preferred Pakistan to come out more fervently against Iran, most certainly not to act as a mediator.
5: So why specifically target Pakistani Shia? One recently deported man, Sayed, says he was interrogated for hours by Emirati authorities. He says they conflated being Shia with being pro-Iran. Sayed says he was asked about his faith, if he visited Iran, and asked repeatedly about Ayatollah Ali Khamenei, the Iranian supreme leader who was assassinated when the war began. Like many deportees, Sayed says life has been hard since he was forced back to Pakistan. His bank accounts were frozen by Emirati authorities. Now he can't access years of his savings, tens of thousands of dollars. Another recently deported man, Gulzar, says the money he made in the Emirates lit up his home like a candle. And now, he says, my home is dark. Dia Hadid, NPR News, New Delhi.

0: This is All Things Considered from NPR News. If you're a new parent who is heading back to work, how's it going? The transition from worker to parent to working parent can be a complicated one. LifeKit reporter Andy Tagle spoke to a brain researcher about how to navigate your evolving identity at home and on the job.
1: If you're headed back to the office after parental leave, you're likely in pursuit of that mythical work-life balance, and very possibly feeling like you're failing in both arenas.
2: My best advice to parents is lower your standards. Don't expect that you're going to be amazing at everything.
1: Darby Saxby is a neuroscientist, clinical psychologist, and professor at the University of Southern California. Her upcoming book, Dad Brain, is all about the science of fatherhood. She says, no matter how you come to assume the role, man or woman, pregnancy, adoption, fostering, parenting is hugely transformational to the brain and body. It can take a long time to fully adjust to parenthood, much longer than you might expect.
2: There's evidence that we don't really bounce back, even if we ever bounce back, until 2 years or maybe more. And since many people have more than one kid, that sort of period of remodeling and adjustment can actually last even longer than those 2 years.
1: So in this season of life especially, try to let good be good enough. Your body is rewiring itself to meet the demands of this awesome, wild new gig.
2: I like to say, great parents are made, not born.
1: Once that little one enters your life, your hormone levels shift and change. You have increased emotional sensitivity. You lose gray matter volume in your brain. This is men and women, by the way. And sure, your brain getting smaller on its face might not sound great, but
2: the brain is starting to work more efficiently. You're having to figure out what this little creature that can't talk to you needs and how to soothe them. You're really using your social brain and you're using your empathetic brain, and we're developing stronger, faster connections when we become new parents.
1: Okay, but what about that infamous post-baby mom brain? Or dad brain, both a thing. You know, that slow, scatterbrained feeling brought on from sleep deprivation and that mountain of new responsibilities.
2: It's just the demand of taking care of an infant. It sort of changes our priorities. And your memory looks great if you're focusing on caregiving relevant information.
1: And that shift can serve you in a lot of different areas of your life. Saxby talked to one dad for her book, for example,
2: who told me that taking time off to be a dad made him way better at work. It really improved his ability to manage employees. So there are a lot of transferable skills as we're developing that empathy and that patience when working with our own young kids that can really translate into making us better, more effective workers as well.
1: And of course, there's the purely logistical side of parenting too.
2: A lot of parents report that you know, having kids, because it introduces all these new complexities, can make them more disciplined and better at just getting things done.
1: Studies have even shown that parenting is neuroprotective later in life. And the more kids you have, the younger your brain looks as you age. For now, while you're still in the thick of it all, Saxby's parting words of wisdom as both a parent researcher and a parent herself: find community. No one is supposed to do this alone.
2: The more that we seek out support and we lean on people in our lives, the easier it can be to get through those first few years of early parenthood.
1: And the easier it is to parent, the easier it is to make working parenthood work for you. For NPR's Life Kit, I'm Andy Tagle.
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7: I'm Janine Herbst with these headlines. Iran fired ballistic missiles toward Israel today in response to Israel firing missiles at a Beirut suburb in Lebanon earlier. This days after a ceasefire went into effect and in defiance of a request by Washington for Israel to stand down. Federal agricultural officials and the livestock industry are on high alert for additional cases of a parasite called the New World screwworm. This after a case was confirmed last week in a calf in South Texas. And the NBA Finals move to Madison Square Garden in New York tomorrow night. The New York Knicks beat the San Antonio Spurs in the first two games, and President Trump is expected to attend Game 3. I'm Janine Herbst, NPR News.

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1: This is All Things Considered from NPR News. I'm Adrian Florido. On Great Nicobar Island, you might see nesting leatherback turtles, the largest sea turtles, or the blue and green streaked Nicobar pigeon, the closest living relative of the dodo. This island is a remote speck in the Indian Ocean, a 30-hour ferry ride from its nearest neighbor. So why does India want to transform this pristine island into a bustling township? NPR's Omkar Khandekar investigates.
2: We are at the edge of a forest with field biologist Sumit Kumar. He is trying to find a particularly shy creature. He hits play on a small speaker and replays it until we hear this. Kumar flashes his torch. And on a branch is a wide-eyed owl, a small, fat Nicobarese copse owl. Kumar says they are rare and a bit unfriendly. He says they glare at you as if to say you don't belong here. And he says they are not wrong. Until folks started settling here from mainland India a few decades ago, the Great Nicobar was just inhabited by a few thousand indigenous people. Now, more change is coming. This is Indian journalist Faye D'Souza on her YouTube channel.
3: Have you heard of the Great Nicobar Project? It's an 80,000 crore mega plan to turn a biodiverse island into a trade, tourism and transport hub with a transshipment terminal, airport, township and power plant.
2: The Great Nicobar Project. It will also include a military base. The $1 billion project is expected to cover an area twice the size of Manhattan. India says a transshipment port here could help them grab a share of the regional goods traffic. That makes sense, says Nitya Lab. She's a maritime researcher at the think tank Chatham House.
4: My sense is that this is part of a greater strategy.
2: She says India likely sees a bigger imperative to do that now, at a time when other global supply routes are under pressure.
4: If we think about global choke points today, especially in light of conflict in the Strait of Hormuz, India is one of many countries that are looking to secure their own supply lines.
2: She's referring to the Strait of Malacca. It's a maritime route that lies between Malaysia, Indonesia, and Singapore. And a military base on the Great Nicobar? Lap says that is about countering China's increasing military presence in the Indian Ocean. But some say the cost-to-benefit ratio just doesn't add up. Abhijit Singh is a former naval officer who also specializes in maritime economy. He says a transshipment port on the Great Nicobar only makes sense if it can lure shipping companies from their current stopovers in Singapore and Sri Lanka.
5: A transshipment port does not just come up in a vacuum. It requires a logistical network. The big problem with the geography of Nicobar is that it is over 700 miles away from the Indian mainland. That means the production center, as far as that transshipment hub is considered, is quite far off.
2: And he says India already has infrastructure to counter Chinese security threats in the region.
5: This strategic gain that we are talking about seems to me a bit speculative. But the damage to the environment is going to be very real.
2: The damage to the environment. India's environment minister has said that they will have to cut more than 700,000 trees to build high-rises, discos, and maybe even theme parks like Disneyland. And so there has been a massive outcry against this project for years, from former government officials to academics like Manish Chandi. He specializes on the islands and says that the Great Nicobar Project sounds like an open invitation to disaster.
6: A huge amount of natural resources that the island is dependent on, the biological diversity that the island also has, and the indigenous communities, they're all at a serious threat from such an idea.
2: Indian officials, ministers, and departments overseeing this project did not respond to NPR's emails with a list of questions. But they have previously claimed that the project will do little harm to the island's environment. Interior Minister Amit Shah said that the development would make the island chain the world's most popular tourist hotspot.
7: Ek dashak ke baad, ek kshetra duniya mein sabse zyada paryatakon ko laane wala kshetra banne wala hai.
2: And that would also create tens of thousands of potential jobs. For that reason, many Indian settlers here welcomed the project, but not the island's indigenous communities. Like the hunter-gatherer Shompin tribe. Over 100 live in the island's rainforests, with little contact with the modern world. The conservation group Survival International says a massive tourism push risks wiping out the tribe because it will lead to contact between them and other people. The island's other indigenous folk, the Nicobaris, are also worried. In 2004, they were displaced by the Indian Ocean tsunami as it washed away their homes by the coast. Tribal chief Barnabas Manju says Indian officials had promised to help them return. That never happened. Then 4 years ago, Manju says officials told him about the Great Nicobar project and asked him to sign a consent letter. He says they promised him it wouldn't impact their ancestral lands. So he gave his consent. Later, when he saw the project's maps, he noticed that part of the Great Nicobar project would be built over his community's ancestral lands. But Manju says what keeps them going is faith. Every Sunday, the community gathers to pray for everyone.
8: Prime Minister, Home Minister, Defence Minister.
2: Including the Prime Minister and his ministers. Manju says he hopes someday one of them will listen to their prayers and reconsider the project. Omkar Khandekar, NPR News, with producer Leisha Nair in Great Nicobar.
1: Los Angeles and the movies have gone hand in hand since the birth of Hollywood. So many movies set in L.A. are about the movie industry. There's Sunset Boulevard.
9: All right, Mr. DeMille, I'm ready for my close-up.
1: The Player.
10: Can we talk about something other than Hollywood for a change?
11: Yeah. Yes.
10: We're educated people.
1: La La Land.
12: So you're an actress. I thought you looked familiar. Have I seen you in anything?
11: The coffee shop on the Warner Brothers lot.
1: And so many more. But today, we want to take a look at L.A. movies that don't have anything to do with the studio backlot. For this week's Cineplexity segment, we are talking about movies about L.A. that aren't about the movie industry. Joining us are NPR culture reporter and longtime L.A. resident Mandalit del Barco and fellow Angelino and NPR deputy culture editor Mateen Mokala. Welcome to both of you.
13: Thank you.
14: Hey, thanks for having us.
1: Mandalit, you know, there are so many different types of L.A. movies, but what are the different ways that L.A. is more than just a setting for the movies, but actually becomes a character itself?
13: There are so many. L.A.'s been a character in the movies from the silent movie era, Laurel and Hardy, The Little Rascals, all the way up to the sci-fi classic Blade Runner.
15: It seems you feel our work is not a benefit to the public.
16: Replicants are like any other machine. They're either a benefit or a hazard.
13: That was supposed to take place in the dystopian future of 2019, right? And here we are in 2026. We don't have flying cars, but we do have a lot of Waymos. There are countless cop movies over the years, Terminator movies, Beverly Hills Cop, Training Day.
17: To protect the sheep, you got to catch the wolf. And it takes a wolf to catch a wolf, you understand?
13: There are movies that make fun of L.A., the cliches of L.A. We like to laugh at ourselves, right? Comedies like one of my favorites, L.A. Story with Steve Martin.
18: Whatever you do, don't get dumped in L.A. I mean, it's not like New York where you can meet someone walking down the street.
19: No, in L.A. you practically have to hit someone with your car.
13: There's one scene where he literally pulls out of his driveway to park next door. showing how much we don't like to walk here. One of my favorite subgenres is the kind of angsty underground LA movies like Ghost World, you know, the unglamorous suburban strip malls.
14: Do you serve beer? Any alcohol?
20: I wish. Actually, you wish. After about 5 minutes of this movie, you're going to wish you had 10 beers.
13: Boogie Nights about the porn industry and Repo Man filled with punks and slackers.
21: See, an ordinary person spends his life avoiding tense situations. Repo Man spends his life getting into tense situations.
13: One of my favorites from the Coen brothers, The Big Lebowski, with Jeff Bridges as the ultimate slacker, the dude.
22: So that's what you call me, you know? That or his dudeness or duder or, you know, El Duderino, if you're not into the whole brevity thing.
1: Martin, is there a movie for you in particular that is just like quintessential Los Angeles?
23: There's one that is above and beyond the greatest Los Angeles film I've ever seen in my life, and that is Michael Mann's classic Heat. Mm. Now, this is the one that featured Al Pacino, Robert De Niro. It was the first film that they shared a scene together in this diner in Los Angeles. They talk to each other about being, are we just normal guys? And they're not. One's an amazing policeman. The other one's an amazing criminal.
24: I do what I do best. I take scores. You do what you do best, trying to stop guys like me.
25: So you never wanted a regular type life?
23: What makes this an L.A. film is it's filmed across the city. I think a lot of people who don't live in Los Angeles fail to realize the topography of the city. It's mountains, it's oceans, you know, it's colors. And it's filmed in this kind of grayish-blue hue, which adds a coolness to the film, even though it's called Heat. Mm. To me, this film is the iconic Los Angeles film.
13: And, you know, there's a long line of these crime movies in L.A., going back to the film noir of the 1940s, Double Indemnity and The Big Sleep.
26: So you're a private detective. I didn't know they existed except in books, or else they were greasy little men snooping around hotel corridors.
27: I'm not very tall, either.
13: And, you know, there's something really ugly and beautiful about Los Angeles, I think. And that's what these films capture, the idea that anything could happen here, that people could become overnight famous in L.A. for something they did really well or something really horrible.
1: You know, I did grow up in Southern California, down in Orange County, just down the freeway. But I have spent a lot of my life living in L.A. and fell in love with, you know, the tapestry of ethnicities here, races, you know, culture. It's a global city. Are there any movies that really capture that about the city for you, Mandali?
13: Yeah, well, there are a lot of period dramas like Devil in a Blue Dress that was set in the 40s.
28: Because even though we had fought a war to keep the world free, the color line in America worked both ways, and even a rich white man like Todd Carter was afraid to cross it.
13: You know, I used to report on street gangs in L.A. in the 1990s, and so I think about all those movies like Boys in the Hood and Straight Outta Compton.
29: We gave the people truth.
30: Yeah, but your songs, they glamorize the lifestyle of gangs, guns, drugs.
29: Our art is a reflection of our reality.
13: And there are so many movies, or mainly the only movies, about Latinos. And we're here in L.A. We make up nearly half of Angelenos, you know? There's Born in East L.A., the comedy with Cheech Marin.
1: Great one.
13: Stand and Deliver, that was set in a high school in East L.A.
29: This is basic math, but basic math is too easy for you burros. So I'm going to teach you algebra because I'm the champ.
13: Real Women Have Curves. You know, America Ferrera and her mom worked in a garment factory in downtown L.A.
31: Aren't you embarrassed?
32: Of what?
31: Look at you. You look awful.
32: Mama, I happen to like myself.
33: Right on, sister.
1: Or Gregory Nava's Mi Familia, My Family.
13: Absolutely. That's a classic. That takes place from a family's journey over the generations from Mexico to Los Angeles.
1: And one of the early characters in that movie is a man named El Californio, who, before he dies, says that he wants on his tombstone an engraving saying that when he was born, this was Mexico, and wherever I am buried will continue to be Mexico. Are there still good movies being made about Los Angeles today?
13: Well, you know, I see a lot of TV shows being made. Well, newer TV shows like Hacks and The Studio, those are great shows. I Love L.A., that's another one. But the problem is that in the last few years, a lot of productions have moved away from Los Angeles.
1: Yeah.
13: You know, there's places that are much cheaper to film, and they get tax credits. You know, people have moved first to Atlanta, New York,
1: New
13: Texas, New Mexico, but then also Canada. Vancouver, the UK. So they're starting to try to do that again here in California and other places. And there's even talk of having a national film tax credit just to get films to come back to the U.S. And specifically back to Hollywood. I think Hollywood now is more of a state of mind or, you know, it's an industry. It's not a place anymore. Yeah. But they're trying to get it back to Hollywood, where it was created, where Hollywood started.
23: You know, and Mondelit is completely right. It is a struggle. You know, we've spoken to a lot of filmmakers who would love to make films in L.A., and it doesn't always happen. But I would be remiss if I didn't give a shout out to a wonderful film from last year, Good Fortune, which was directed by the actor and the comedian Aziz Ansari.
0: I did everything I was supposed to do and nothing's working out.
2: I'm not really supposed to be doing this. I'm normally only in charge of saving people from texting and driving.
0: Wait, you're telling me I have a budget guardian angel?
23: It stars Aziz Ansari, Seth Rogen, Kiki Palmer, Sandra Oh, and the inimitable Keanu Reeves. This movie was filmed all across L.A. in Los Feliz, Eagle Rock, Cypress Park even gets a little shout out in this film.
13: All the East Side.
23: All the East Side.
1: I remember when those were not considered East Side neighborhoods. Yeah.
23: That's right. You know, and this is one of those films that talks about a lot of the economic inequality in the city. And really, you know, Aziz Ansari called it his love letter to Los Angeles. And I hope more people go out and see it. It has a wonderful cast. And, you know, if you like the great Wim Wenders film, Wings of Desire, this is not quite Wings of Desire, but a comedic take on angels coming in to give an assist now and then.
1: Well, I've been speaking with NPR's Mandalit del Barco and Mateen Mokhala about movies about Los Angeles. Thanks for joining us.
13: Thank you.
23: Thank you.
1: From Los Angeles, that's a wrap. And for Sunday, that is All Things Considered from NPR News. Thanks for listening and have a great week.
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1: 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On this week's program, we'll hear music from Paul Mullins and the Boys from Indiana, Cliff Waldron, Mac Wiseman, the Osborne Brothers, and plenty of others. It's traditional bluegrass music. It's Pickin' Sunday evening at 7 here on 89.5. I hope you'll join me. Welcome to another WHRO Tiny Desk Concert. Tonight's featured artist is Jim Masters. He's been an integral part of the Hampton Roads music scene for years and has released two CDs and currently is at work on his third. Red Sky, his last album, was put out in 2025. Jim Masters, his story, his thoughts, his music on tonight's WHRO Tiny Desk Concert.
2: Well, Acoustic Highway's been real good to me, and the first time I came in was 2012, I believe, and I did a song called Next Train, and Next Train kind of got it all started, and from there, I just started writing songs, and there were good songs, bad songs, and I ended up with a little collection of them, and came out with a CD that same year called Next Train, and I owe a lot to this station for allowing my music to be heard. This particular song, it came about because I was playing a bar out in Virginia Beach called the Alamo. It was on Little Creek Road and Pleasure House. And this woman come walking through the door, and she walked over and sat down beside a guy. And she looked at him for a few minutes, and she reached over and patted him on the hand, sat down with him. And they started talking, and I was trying to do my job playing music, but I kept watching them. I couldn't help but see what they were doing. And then she stood up and she bent over and kissed him on the cheek and walked out. Well, that stayed with me for the whole evening. And when I got home, I started writing a little fiction about it. Made up my own little story about a breakup. And that's where Next Train came from. But in reality, it became Next Train is my next adventure in life. And I'm still riding that train. So here it is, Next Train.

Well, my journey in music started pretty early, like a lot of musicians, I think, is influenced by our parents or our friends. I was 12 years old when I first started playing any kind of serious guitar at all. But my dad and my uncle both, they played music, and I was around that. It was around the house all the time. My dad was in the Navy. When he'd come home after a six-month deployment, he'd bring his Navy buddies home, and they'd sit around and play guitar and sing music and have a good time. And my uncle did the same thing when my dad and him got together. And I kind of learned and listened, and I just appreciated it. I can remember at an early age putting my ear against the shoulder of the guitar and listening to it as it kind of vibrated slightly on my cheek. And that was an acoustic guitar. Was the first instrument I was really introduced to. And Dad sang mostly bluegrass and gospel, and he wasn't too much into rock and roll. My uncle now, he was a few years younger than my dad, and he was into a whole lot of rockabilly, I guess you'd say. Elvis Presley was a big, Ricky Nelson, all those guys back there in the 50s. So he introduced me to the rock side of it. My dad introduced me to the bluegrass and to the gospel side of it. And we enjoyed it. Most of playing early years was at home. And as I started progressing, you know, and I started getting serious about the guitar, the next step was start performing in front of people. So the first job I had was a buddy of mine in high school. We did a women's club meeting that were at Coleman's Nursery over in Portsmouth. And I remember Lee, he'd do all the singing, and I would just do the grinning and picking. Yeah, so it was a fun way to be introduced to it. It was really comfortable. And I just found that I enjoyed playing music. I enjoyed being in front of people and doing what I could do, the best I could do it. Funny thing about it, though, I always consider myself an introvert. I was never one to be the first one to jump up and do anything, so I kind of had to force myself into it. And that's the way it is. If you want something bad enough, you find a way to make it happen. So that's kind of what I did. Well, you know, we talked about some artists that influenced me, and as a direct result, you know, it's part of my music too, because when you're influenced by somebody, you can't help but bring some of that into your own music. But Buddy Holly was a big one for me, and Carl Perkins. And I guess that's the rock side. And my dad's side, he had Lester Flatt, Earl Scruggs. John Denver was another big one on the folk side. John Prine was a big influence on me. And I tried to write songs, and I found that I really liked songwriting and storytelling songs. So John Prine was a big influence there. And also Jim Croce. You know, coming up, the Beatles, the Eagles, CCR, all those... Crosby, Stills, and Nash, they had the great harmonies. So I really love those kind of music. So even though it's strange, I have a hard time singing harmonies. I do good with the lead vocals, but I did learn from them how powerful the human voice is, and it really made me appreciate somebody who can sing. And I really did try to learn how to sing, learn how to breathe. I watched some of these artists sing, and they have so many words in there, and where do they get a spot to breathe? But watching them perform, I learned how to do some of that. That helped me. A good song is something people can relate to. And I'm trying to write songs that, whether it makes you cry or make you happy, that's my job, is to relay the message and get the message across. Thing with songs and songwriting is what I perceive the song to be about may not be what you think it is, and that's fine. I want you to interpret the song the way you hear it, and you'll get out of the song whatever you take away from it. If I do have a point to make during a song, I'm hoping that'll be caught along the way. But a good song should be able to identify what you're singing about and relate to people so that they can say, you know, I've been in that same situation. I remember when that happened to me. And that's exactly how I handled it, you know, or I wish I'd handled it that way, you know. So that's what I say about songwriting. It's got to be something people can actually believe, and it's got to be truthful, honest. Even though a lot of my songs seem to be fictional, because I've got a pretty good life. I don't have a whole lot of bad things, but I seem to write a lot of sad songs, it seems like. Well, I'm going to do a song called She's My Mistress. And this song I was inspired by...
and always have been, the water and the ocean, the rivers, anything on the water, I'm there. But this, I was watching the History Channel, and they were catching these crabs up there in the North Atlantic. And I was saying, why would these guys subject themselves to all this other than the good money? I'm sure they make good money, but you can die out there, you know. So I wrote this song called She's My Mistress. And just like the song says, it's about falling in love with the sea. So here goes.

hide. We wiped the spray from our face, but the salt still burned our eyes. Our sails were filled with angry winds, and dark clouds filled the sky. Our white knuckles gripped

Yeah, in the early years, I guess I didn't really start performing out professionally to about 94. And in 94, I wanted to be in a band, but there was no place for me to be in a band right then. A buddy of mine had a band called Southern Star, and he was the closest thing I knew to getting into one. So they needed a sound man one day. So I learned how to be a sound man. And then they needed an acoustic guitar player because one was sick. So I stepped up and played guitar for them. And that's how I kind of wiggled my way into the band, step by step, little by little. It was hard getting in, but as long as I did a good job, I could stay, you know. So I love the music and I love doing it and I love playing with the band. But you have six families you got to deal with and six different schedules. And everybody had to coordinate everything with everybody. So it's always a compromise. You never get everything you want, but you have to give up something to get something. So we all had agreements on how many gigs we'd play a week. We're all working full-time jobs, most of us in the shipyards and NASA and different places. And we agreed to two times a month. So that was great. But jobs don't always come on the days you want them to come. So you got to decide when the new one comes up, can you do it? Or what are you, is your family willing to let you go for that day to go do your music job, you know? So when you're working a full-time job, it's always juggling you between that. And then you got to get sleep, you got to get rest, you got to learn how to play the songs, you got to learn how to write songs, and you got to do your full-time job, be a husband and a father and everything else. And it's all good. All those things are great. But when you do them all at the same time, it gets a little confusing, you know? So you got to find a compromise, like I said, all the way through it. And that's what I was pretty good at. Plus, you have to have a very, very good partner. I had a good wife. And all the band members and band I was in at the time that I'm talking about is Cumberland County Line. And the wives got along with each other. And when we'd do a gig, they would come to the gig and they'd actually get up and start dancing before anybody else did to get everybody else up there dancing. So that was fun to see the wives involved in it. And we'd have parties where the whole band would come. It wasn't like you're just a hired gun. You come in and play and you go back home and you don't talk, you don't converse with each other. So that was probably the best and the worst for me because that was the first band and that's what I expected in every band after that. That's not the way it happens. A lot of times you go in and one guy's the boss and everybody else is a hired gun and you go in and you're trying to do your thing and he tells you what he wants and you try to give it to him and it's not quite right. So you guys work that out and then you got to have a genre of music that you agree on and how many times you're going to play and all that stuff. So it can be a little bit of a struggle if everybody's not on the same page. And the other side of it is when I started doing solo work, which is about 2012, I didn't have to deal with all that. Only thing I had to deal with was me. And even though I was working full time, I could find spots in my schedule to play on the weekend, usually Friday or Saturday night, maybe a Sunday afternoon. And it was much easier. I didn't have to go to five other people and make sure we could work this out. So I kind of liked doing the solo gigs. And it gave me the freedom to choose the music I do. And also gave me the freedom to play an original tune. And I would do an original tune at least once, a set. And I do three sets. So I do maybe three or four songs at the most a night. And sometimes I would announce them, sometimes I wouldn't. Most of the time I would, because I wanted them to know that I was writer too. And so that was the plus side of the music business. You know, the other side of it is back in 94, you're still smoking in the bars, you know, and the smoke about running me out of there. And in the end, it did run me out. I mean, I just couldn't work a full-time job. And I had like two full-time jobs, really. I was doing construction on the side too. So it was just too much for me. And then the smoke was the straw that broke the camel's back. And I just said, I'm quitting. And so I left the band about 98, 99. And I didn't do a whole lot between 99 and 2012. I wrote a lot of songs and I played guitar almost every day. I've always picked the guitar up, whether I did a whole lot with it or not. But I wrote a lot more songs and then I started hitting open mic nights and trying them out, seeing how they went. And I landed over in Victorian Station over in Phoebus. And that was a good move for me over there. Vaughn Deal was running the open mic night and he and I took to each other pretty good. And Vaughn treated me real good. He was very meticulous about getting you to sound the best you can. And so Vaughn gave me a lot of encouragement and inspiration to keep doing it. And so
that was 2012, and all of a sudden things took off for me there. And when I put my CD out, I was able to do Bay Days, and I did Stockley Gardens, and with Cumberland County, we opened for Patti Loveless, and we opened for Jeff Carson down at Virginia Beach. And I've had some real, really good memories of those concerts and highlights, you know. So music has ups and downs. You just got to be flexible, and you got to be willing. You got to give a little to get a little. And believe me, I know how to do that and get along. And I'm still satisfied, and I'm still friends with everybody I played music with. The local music scene in Tidewater or Hampton Roads now is vibrant. It's really alive. There are so many great places to play and so many great musicians to play. If anything, you could almost say everything's saturated. We got so many people that are slinging guitars and playing, and all of them have something to offer. And, you know, finding your niche, that's kind of up to you. There's a lot of people that give you a shot, and you got to find out where you feel most comfortable playing. But it's hard, because you got to realize that the people who come to these venues, they want to be entertained, so you have to comply with the policy of that venue. If the venue is a country venue, they expect to have country music, and if the venue is a rock and roll venue, they expect to have that kind of music. So if you don't fit in one of those categories, or in a folk category, whatever it is, you need to find a place that will accommodate you. And it's a little difficult wading through all the waters, because there's a lot of current going on right now. There are a lot of people out there that want those same jobs. And when you get one, you best, and the way I approach it, I let the venue know how much I appreciate them hiring me, because they could hire anybody on the street. And I try to give them everything I can. I don't try to oversell myself. I try to tell them exactly what they're going to get. And my job is to work for them and keep people in the seats and eating food and drinking and doing whatever they're doing. At the same time, I want to enjoy what I do. So I've been very fortunate to find venues where I'm able to play the style of music I want to play and do some of my own cover work. The downside is, you may think that you should get the bigger venue, or you should be able to be in this spot. Well, it's not a personal thing, so a lot of times it's just a business thing. So I try not to take anything too personal as why I didn't get hired for this gig or that gig. I just be thankful for the gigs I got. And I keep looking for, I'm not going to give up. I mean, I've been told no a lot of times, but I've been told yes more. So I'm thankful for that. But I think young kids come up, and there's a lot of them right now, and they are so talented. And now they learn music a lot different than I did. They just go on YouTube, and they can get anything they want. They learn it. It's real fast. And a lot of them are very, very talented, and they can sing. I'm old school. You know, I had to pick the needle up, put the needle down, and scratch a few records before I learned how to play anything. And there's nothing against all that. It's just generational things. You know, their generation is not afraid to push a button. My generation didn't want to push the button because it might break something. You know, and I just kind of... I know I'm up against younger, prettier, more talented people a lot of times, but I still have something to offer. So I'm still working. I'm thankful for that. Well, the first two songs I did were off of my first CD called Next Train. And they were the first songs that I performed on the Acoustic Highway. And now I put another CD out. I'm going to do a couple songs off of that towards the end of this show. And what I like to do right now is do a song that I've just written recently, and I'm actually working on my third album and CD, and I hope you'll like it. It's this particular song is a love song. It's about taking on all the trials and tribulations between a couple and getting through all those times and realizing that you have a great partner, and they're willing to sacrifice just as much as you do. So it's called Take on the World.

Merle Fest. Yeah, we've been going there 24 years now, and that's a great little place. Well, it ain't so little anymore. When they first started back in 86, it was like 600 people, and now there's like 80,000 people in 4 days. So it's totally different what it was when it started. I wasn't there when it started. I think we went in there in the early 20s, 2000s. But over the period of time, I met a lot of good friends there. Now we all meet every year. It's like a big reunion. We all get together. They come in from Georgia, from Colorado, from Michigan, everywhere else. And we jam all in the campgrounds there and have a good time. Then we all go into Merle Fest, and they got maybe 8 to 10 stages and different style artists on every stage. So you can find what you want, and you'll find a lot of things you never expected to see. I met some groups that came in there from, or was introduced to their music. They came in there from Australia. Other ones came from different parts of Canada that came in. And you get to hear the bluegrass, you hear the folk. But we've had the Doobie Brothers. We've had Merle Haggard. Bella Flex there, Sam Bush. We've had Don and the Buffalo. They're just Steep Canyon Rangers have been there. That's where I met Tim O'Brien and his music, Daryl Scott. And it just drew me right back to my roots because, to tell you the truth, when I was young and learning to play guitar and get into music, I drifted away. My dad wanted me to go bluegrass and gospel, but I kind of drifted over to rock and roll. We were doing Deep Purple, and we were doing the Eagles and the Beatles and everything else like that. But through the years, as I got older, I started seeing the value of folk music, roots music, and I kind of moved back into that. Going back to Merle Fest, you got that, but you also have today's music. You also have the young up-and-coming artists that are there. Plus, you had a great friend of mine, Roy Bookbinder, was there. And we would go in there on Saturdays. It would be the blues day. And sure, my wife and I, we'd sit there and right in front of Roy Bookbinder for the whole Saturday sometimes. We didn't go to any of the shows sometimes. And one day, the sound engineer came over there, and off one of the monitors, he took one of the Merle Fest raccoon pictures, and it was Velcroed on. He gave that to us to take home. So we got that in our trailer, so when we go camping there, we're always thinking about Merle Fest. And it's just been a great, great experience, and we really do enjoy going every year. We always look forward to it, and now it's gotten to the point where we're communicating all year long and setting up dinners and everything else for the Merle Fest. The venue itself is a college campus, and it's on a hillside, and they got some stages down in the valley. They got some up on top of a hill, and the fog will come in there late at night sometimes as you're sitting there at the main stage watching it, and the temperature will drop 10, 15 degrees. So you got to dress for 3 different seasons when you go in there and be ready. Carry a backpack with everything. And we have sat there in the rain and watched every show and enjoyed every minute of it, getting soaking wet. I don't do that anymore. That was when I was in my 30s and 40s. Now, I don't do that. But Merle Fest is a great experience. And there again, I think that was one of the biggest and one of the best shows I went to. And I've been to smaller concerts now, but I always gravitate back to, that's kind of like the pinnacle for me to go to is Merle Fest. You know, so I really do enjoy it. I'm going to do a song now. It's called Try to Get Along. And actually, with all the controversy we have in our country right now and all the arguing going on, I'm not going to get into politics. But anyway, all the arguing going on, I decided I'd write a little protest song. So I was messing around with this song, and I had a little riff that I'd worked out. And I figured it'd be pretty good for this song. So as I started writing, as most songs do, they don't end up where you started. And this one kind of turned into another love song. But it's kind of a metaphor for what we're going through in this country. And the main idea is that why don't we just get along? That's kind of what the whole thing's about. So let me do that for you now.

sinking down. Clouds drift by while my heart hits the ground. She's gone, she's gone. I hope she'll return. 'Cause tonight was a fire

my thought process to putting a CD together, I guess, is try to have it all tie together. Each song kind of lends itself to the last one. And there should be some kind of theme to every CD I do. As far as styles go, I think the song is going to demand how much it gets, you know, whether it be just me and a voice and a guitar, or is it full-blown production. And to tell you the truth, when I start putting these songs together, producing them, I hear things, different instruments coming out of it, and it goes from a singer-songwriter to maybe a full-fledged song. And then sometimes I leave parts out that I probably shouldn't leave out. Like every CD you listen to, or I listen to that I've done, I say, well, I could have done something a little bit different, you know. So, but I don't regret doing it, because at the time that was the right thing to do. So this new CD I'm working on, the third CD, it's going to be more like a singer-songwriter. I'm going to have probably mostly me and a guitar, but I will have some fiddles, and there'll be some dobro in there some. And I think that's okay, because if the song needs it and it really fits, that's okay. I'll do that. My first CD, I was kind of floundering around. I really didn't know what I was going to be, who I was. I wasn't branded. I still don't feel like I got a brand. I think I know who I am. I like storytelling songs. So that would tell you that you should probably be a singer-songwriter. But I like full-blown songs that are fully produced, too. So why not have both? So I'll mix them up a little bit again on this CD, too. But for the most part, it'll be me and a guitar. And you might hear a little fiddle in there and a little dobro. So, you know, the second CD I did, Red Sky. Red Sky was, it was kind of like an outside album. You know, Red Sky came about because I was walking on a beach down in Emerald Isle. And then next thing you know, I'm writing another song about the beach, and it was walking in the woods and all this kind of stuff. So it's kind of like an outside album, but I'll be honest with you, I didn't really plan that one either. I had a bunch of good songs, I said, but do they fit together? And when I listened to them, I said, okay, that should work. I have a song on there on the second album, Red Sky, that's called In My Arms. And that song had to do with reunions. Mostly military reunions, getting back together after being at sea for a long time and missing your loved ones. So every song on that album had a real personal and emotional touch to it. During the making of the Red Sky, I had a three-way bypass. So I ended up writing a song when I was in ICU called St. Pete. That became part of that CD, which wasn't going to be part of that CD. I think that's the 11th song on the CD. But I felt like I had to put it out there. And maybe because I didn't know if I'd ever get another chance to put another one out. You know, when you have an event like that, you don't know what's left, you know. So you want to throw it all at it. So instead of just this time around, what I'm going to do is probably release one song, then another song, maybe a third song, and then maybe an EP, and then maybe a full-blown CD. But we don't have so much time in this world, so I'll make sure to make the best of it, that's all. 50 years ago, people never thought about this kind of music, probably, and where we're at now with computer music and everything the way it is. 50 years forward is going to be totally different, too. Everybody be doing something that's absolutely mind-blowing that we never thought could ever happen. But if they hear my songs and they look back at it, just like we look back at the 20s, 1920s, and things like that, some of the music, there was some great songs, and we still play them. A lot of folk songs are. But I hope they look back at my songs and said, you know what, we can still relate to that. You know, it's called something different now, but it's the same situation. And I think all through time, people are still the same. Every generation is still the same, one to the next. Shoot, we're still making the same mistakes we made before. So I think that if they appreciate it now, there will be some people that will appreciate in the future. You know, there's no guarantee to anything, but I would hope that they've listened to Next Train or She's My Mistress, and they can understand that he's singing about the ocean, or he's singing about a love lost and how much it hurts and how you get through it all. You know, and there's still going to be that 50 years from now. So I may not be as relevant.
I don't know if I'm that relevant now, but I, you know, other than my family and friends, you know, but it's all good. I mean, I just hope that they appreciate, because I would like to think every generation builds on the last generation, so they'll take my music and make it into something a little different, but use it as a foundation for what they do, maybe. The music industry, as I know it now, is totally foreign to me as compared to what it was when I was growing up. You know, before, I remember 45s and I remember 33s and buying the vinyl and reading the liner notes on the album cover and having them lying in my room. And that was really something to cherish, and I really enjoyed every one of them. I didn't have millions or hundreds of albums. I had a certain amount of money I could afford, discretionary money to buy albums, and I enjoyed every one of them. Then here come the cassettes and then the CDs, and now you don't have CDs. I mean, the music I'm making now, and then I will press probably at least 100 CDs. And what I usually do with those is when that shows, I'll give them to people that tip me good and they appreciate the music. I'll give them a CD, right? And I'll sell some CDs too. I've sold several CDs. But now people kind of giggle when I say, anybody want to buy a CD? Because they don't even know what a CD is, and they stream everything. And so when I tell them, oh, you can get it on Spotify and Apple, I say, okay, good, here's your CD back, you know. So, yeah, it's kind of terrible because you got to have a product to give them. And I don't hate to give them a piece of paper, say, go download the song, you know. They want to be able to put it in the car driving home. It used to be. You can't do that now. And I just don't know where it's going to end up. My musical journey right here has got me I told my wife in 2012 I was going to try to be a single solo artist for 1 year, and that was 2012. Here it is, 26, and I'm still doing it. And all along that way, CDs were a big part of my thought process. I got to get a CD going. I got to do this, got to do that. And it's all tied to getting a CD, getting a product, having something out there that people can carry home and they can listen to, and you people in the radio and all around the area could put on the air so everybody else could hear it. You don't need that now. You push a button, you download an MP3 file, and it shoots over, and that's done. You know, the quality, most, unless you're really discerning ear, most people won't pick up the difference in an MP3 and a WAV file. You know, this is me talking like I know what I'm talking about in technology. I don't. I just know that it's something we can't get rid of. It's here, and it's not going away. So I've decided to embrace it, and I will continue to put my music on streaming platforms, even though I only get 0.00231, whatever it may be for the song. I'm still going to do it because it gives access to people. And a songwriter wants people to hear your music. I don't want to sit on the end of my bed and play my songs for my wife and my kids and my friends. I want to share it with everybody. And I can't do that unless I have it out there. So, and you can't complain about the system unless you're in the system. So I'm going to be involved, you know. But I am getting up to the age where I got to think about how much further I'm going to be involved. But as long as I'm around, I'm going to keep kicking as high as I can. I'm going to do a song for you now off my current CD, Red Sky. And this is a title track. This song came about because we'd been down to Emerald Isle. We were going down there every Thanksgiving for about 8-9 years, and I'd walk the beach, and I'd fish the piers, and I'd play golf over there, and it was a great place for us to go. Walking the beach one time, you know, I was just thinking, this is a great place to come down and cleanse your mind, just let everything go and start all over again. When you go back home, you've reset, and you're ready to go again. So that's where this song came from. Called Risk Guide.

Yeah, my name's Jim Masters, and if you're wondering about where you can get a hold of me, I got a website. It's jimmastersmusic.com. And on that website, you'll see a calendar, and it has all the dates I'll be playing around town. And you can also see samples of my two CDs that are out there right now, Next Train and Red Sky. I'm on all the platforms that are out there, as far as I know. You know, the Spotify and Apple, you can definitely find me on those, and all the other ones, Shazam, is out there too. So I don't know a whole lot about these platforms, but I'm out there, so we're there. If you want to, you can message me either Facebook. I'm on Facebook as Jim Masters. I'm on Facebook as Jim Masters Music. And I take messages both ways. And if you want a CD, you can message me and I'll get you a CD. And if you just want to drop a note, or talk, or book a gig. Ready and willing to talk to you. I'm going to do this song for you now. It's kind of a fictitious moment of a couple in a room, and they want to keep the world out for a little while. So they're just kind of wrapped up on each other, and it's called We Don't Move.

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0: 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Hi, I'm Barry Graham, host and producer of The Acoustic Highway, heard Sunday evenings here on 89.5. 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It's all happening on the highway. 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I hope you'll join me.
1: Hey, I'm Cindy Howes. A Canadian legend hits the road. We're going to talk about it. A couple of new songs featuring Iron and Wine. We'll hear a set of music for the state of Ohio, new Taj Mahal, and some music to welcome June. Hope you can join me this week on Folk Alley.
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0: when I cried. Selections from artists performing in both a solo setting and with their bands. It's all happening on the highway. Sunday night at 9 here on 89.5. I hope you'll join me.
1: Hey, I'm Cindy Howes. A Canadian legend hits the road. We're going to talk about it. A couple of new songs featuring Iron and Wine. We'll hear a set of music for the state of Ohio, new Taj Mahal, and some music to welcome June. Hope you can join me this week on Folk Alley.
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Into the 7 o'clock hour. 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I'm Barry Graham, host and producer of the program. Glad you're with us here at Public Radio on a Sunday night for 2 solid hours of bluegrass music. Things getting underway with the wonderful Mack Wiseman, a real standard for him with Love Letters in the Sand. Going to go back to Mack Wiseman, teaming here with Bobby Osborne, another standard. Here's Poison Love.

Originally issued in 1979, it was remastered and reissued in 1987. The Osborne Brothers teaming with Mack Wiseman on the Essential Bluegrass album. And we heard Poison Love and then a cover of It's Goodbye and So Long to You. Well, hope you're not leaving. Hope you'll stick around. Plenty of good bluegrass coming your way tonight here on 89.5. I'm Barry Graham, and it's Picking on WHRB. Some real standards here at the top of the program. I didn't plan it that way. It's just sort of the way they're ending up in the show. Here are the Country Gentlemen, the legend of the Rebel Soldier.

0: Very top of the set from the 1973 release, The Award-Winning Country Gentleman and The Legend of the Rebel Soldier, followed it with the title track from Leary Sparks' John Deere Tractor, wrapped up the set of three with Doyle Lawson, and I really like that track, The Little Mountain Church. It's picking on WHRV here on 89.5, right after this, music from the Lubin Brothers. Support comes from the Kingston Trio, performing classic folk songs like Tom Dooley, MTA, and Where Have All the Flowers Gone, 7 p.m. June 12th in the Williamsburg Library Theater. 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

Very top of the set, we heard a real standard from the Leuven Brothers with Kentucky, and then a song from the Bluegrass Cardinals that's been around since 1976. It was written by Bill Bryson and Girl at the Crossroads Bar. Wrapped up the set of three with the Nashville Bluegrass Band, and I love that track, Blue Train. I'm Barry Graham, and thanks for spending a part of your Sunday evening with us here on Pickin' on WHRV. Turning now to the Lonesome Rubber Band, here's the Hobo Blues.

Wrapping up the set of three, Wilma Lee Cooper, Shackles and Chains. And Harold Smith's actually talked to me about having conversations with her. She, of course, was a real staple on the circuit along with her husband, Stoney Cooper. Before that, Blue Highway and Lonesome Pine, Lonesome River Band at the very top of the set, Hobo Blues, all three of those from a classic bluegrass compilation multi-disc set, courtesy of my dad, Herman R. Graham. His CDs now a part of the WHRO library, as are the CDs from the guy who originated this program, Harold Smith. He has put all of his CDs into the library also. Turning now to Lynn Morris. This was a monster hit for her. Here is Mama's Hand.

Two tracks from The Bottom Line, released from the McPeak Brothers there to wrap up the set of four. Nobody's Darling But Mine, and also I Can't Get Over You. Before that, a 2002 release, self-titled, from Ralph Stanley, Look On and Cry, when there was this resurgent interest in his music as a result of Oh Brother. The labels really couldn't get his music out there fast enough, and they put that out there with a couple of tracks that had previously been issued. Very top of the set, we heard from Lynn Morris and the title track from her monster hit, Mama's Hand. A few years back, Harold Smith and I worked on a special featuring the music of Lynn Morris. I really enjoyed doing that particular program. Speaking of Harold Smith in East Virginia, here he is with that band he was with for so many years. This is from Steel Rails and Sad Tales. Here's Norfolk Southern.